0: trust, and she's going to share her story and what she's learned on that path to healing. Lisa's been a guest here a number of times. She's always popular when she comes, and you're about to hear
1: why.
0: Always
1: popular.
0: Yes. She's the president of Proverbs 31 Ministries, and she's encouraged millions of women to find strength in their faith and their relationships. She's written a number of books, and today we're talking about one of her latest called I Want to Trust You, But I Don't.
1: Lisa, I think you speak so effectively to women particularly, but men too, because you are so vulnerable. You know, and it's one of the things we miss in Christian leadership is, guess what? We are not perfect. And it shouldn't shock anybody. And yet we try to put that on display, that somehow we've got it all together. And certainly you've experienced some things in the recent past that have decimated that illusion of perfection, but you've managed it with such grace and straightforwardness that it's been actually quite encouraging to me just to watch and to hear you. So welcome.
2: Thank
1: to Focus.
2: You. Thank you. Well, those are such kind words. I appreciate it so much. And I think to some extent, you know, people say you're so brave, you know, to share your story. And maybe it does take courage to share my story. But also, I'm not sure I really had a choice because, you know, I was going to walk through the death of my marriage. And to me, it really was a death. And so, you know, it wasn't going to really be possible for me to keep it secret. And unfortunately, you know, sometimes the Christian media is interested in stories that, you know, have a little scandal to it or whatever, you know. And so I knew that my divorce was going to become very public. And so I had a choice. I could either get ahead of it and tell it with truth and grace and with the amount of, you know, emotional angst that was present with this whole thing. Or I could let the rumor mill tell my story. And so I chose to be the one to use my voice to share it.
1: I think, again, the topics that you're hitting, this idea of trust, we have something called Hope Restored. It's a marriage intensive. That's one of the core values that they're teaching these wounded couples to reinitiate and reengage and rebuild the trust in their relationship. It seems to be one of the core issues in the breakdown of marriage, that one spouse doesn't trust the other or both of them don't trust each other. Speak to what you experienced in your first marriage, what was happening that eroded that trust. And I think a lot of women and some men too are going to identify with, that's what I have felt like.
2: Mm-hmm. Well, trust is the oxygen of all human relationships. So you starve a relationship of trust and you will starve it of vibrancy and potentially you'll starve it of life. And it's impossible to repair trust that keeps getting broken. And that was the pattern that I saw in my marriage. And it was devastating. At first, I think as a Christian woman, I wanted to believe the best so much that I intentionally tidied up things in my mind that I was seeing with my eyes so that, you know, it wouldn't be true. I just didn't want what I was seeing to be true. I didn't want my husband to be having an affair. I didn't want my husband to be struggling with substance abuse. I didn't want my family to fall apart. And so I think sometimes you can overlook red flags, and I'll own it. I think sometimes a red flag has to be like burning down to the ground before I tilt my head and go, huh, I guess that was a little red, wasn't it? You know? And so I...
1: Let me ask you, and certainly continue with that, but it just strikes me that so many of us could say, well, it's better to err on the side of trusting than to err on the side of suspicion all the time. And I would think our personalities might play into this as well. Again, whether you're a woman or a man, but, you know, speak to that because it sounded like you were a trusting spouse and then it actually ensnared you. It caught you.
2: Yes, it absolutely did. And I think there's a big difference between wise trust and blind trust. You know, as I studied the scriptures, because I was really struggling, like, shouldn't my trust be unconditional? And I discovered, no, trust should be very conditional, you know, based on the choices of the other person. And sometimes distrust is the wisest choice to make. you know, look, we all make mistakes, and that's what grace is for. And, you know, I make mistakes, you make mistakes. But there's a big difference between a mistake where someone breaks your trust and it was a mistake that they broke it and they repent for it and, you know, they say they're sorry and then they commit to not doing that again. And they also want to walk through the repair process. There's a big difference between that, that I just described, a mistake, and a repeated pattern of behavior that continues to go on where there isn't lasting repentance. Sometimes you can have temporary repentance, but I mean lasting repentance to the point where the other person is willing and capable of making the necessary changes. So trust doesn't continue to get broken, but also that they have the humility to repair the rips in the trust that are there.
1: That's good. And we're going to cover so much material this time. And if you're willing to stay for another day, and we'll also get a little deeper into your experience and where you're at today. Let me mention one of the things you talked about was a brain scan that you did with Dr. Amen. I know of Dr. Amen, and I know some of the work that he does. But describe the physiological impact of emotional trauma.
2: Yeah. Well, so I wanted to better understand the impact because long after that initial finding out of, you know, his infidelity and walking through very long process, 10 years to try to work on this, repair this, renewed my vows at one point, you know, all of this, I just knew that the impact had been great. And so I wanted to know exactly what that was. So yes, I went and had my brain scanned. And I'll never forget, it wasn't just a scan either, by the way. You have to do so many cognitive tests and, you know, they're measuring a lot of things and doing several scans. But when he finally put up the results of my scan, he showed on one side the results of a healthy brain. And on the other side, he showed me a picture of my brain. And what I saw were four lit up spots on my brain. Those are four anxiety centers that stayed lit up whether I was at rest or whether I was active.
1: So they were on overdrive.
2: They were on overdrive.
1: Yeah.
2: And he pointed out these four anxiety centers and showed how they form a diamond, and he called it the trauma diamond. And it's a direct result of the betrayal that I walked through. And then he started to describe for me, okay, when this is lit up and it's not calming down, this one right here, this is indicative of PTSD. This one over here, it's indicative of catastrophic thinking. This one down here means that you may have a hard time with people's facial expressions or even cues because you're always worried, what's their hidden agenda here? It's like I'm misreading those. I didn't used to. Like I could look at you and go, yeah, he's telling the truth, you know, but now, you know, because this is always lit up, there's consequences.
1: Right.
2: And I remember standing there looking at that and seeing how my brain has been altered. There are physical ramifications for emotional abuse, and I'll never hesitate again to say emotional abuse.
1: Yeah.
2: Whereas before, I was always really scared of that phraseology because it felt like I just didn't have proof. Now, I want to say to anybody listening today, you don't have to go get your brain scanned. I've just described some pretty telltale signs of this kind of emotional trauma. Mm-hmm. And I just want to encourage you that it's not hopeless. And you're not helpless, you know, and that's one of the reasons why I wrote this book. I want to trust you, but I don't.
1: Yeah. And in fact, that's part of the discussion is where hope comes in, where the Lord comes in and your reliance upon him. And again, we're going to uncover a lot of that, but let's move to the idea of hope and trusting another person. What happens when you give up on hope? Because I'm sure you experienced that.
2: Mm-hmm.
1: And it's a big thing. Hope carries you through so much that you are hopeful that there is a light at the end of the tunnel, even in terrible circumstances. I experienced that as an orphan, you know, thinking, okay, tomorrow's got to be better.
2: Yeah.
1: And that's hope.
2: It is. Hope is amazing. Hope is also one of the most brutal risks that a person can take, because to dare to hope is to look forward to something that if your experience has told you over and over and over and over that it's not probably going to go the way that you want it to go, then it starts to feel scary to even hope. It used to be, I truly, before this happened, I was always like, worst case scenarios never happen. And so I used that thought process to better manage whatever I was facing. So I remember telling myself, you know, you can look at this and chances are it's not going to be worst case scenario. It's not going to be best case scenario. It's going to land somewhere in the middle. Mm-hmm. And I used that to manage my hope for my future. But I think when I went through so many repeated things in my first marriage where worst case scenarios did absolutely happen, and I think that can really start to mess with you. So I wrote in the book about quietly quitting on hope, and here's how it would play out for me. I would say the right answer. Mm-hmm. Like, I would say, yes, you know, I think things are going to get better. Yes, you know, I think I'm going to be okay. But inside my heart, I didn't believe it. And I was already trying to put things in place, like safeguards, walls, hesitancies in connecting with people so that I could try to stay a little bit better in control. I didn't want to risk hope. I wanted to just know, like, I could say it with my mouth that I hoped for things, but inside my heart, I was already doing the work to manage because I didn't really think that I should hope for that.
1: Let me ask you, you mentioned in the book this concept of discernment or trigger, and I think it's really brilliant. You had two similar scenarios that happened involving a rushed goodbye and a suitcase. So explain that analogy, which I so appreciate the way you bring in these observations of regular life into a spiritual context. You do that very well.
2: Well, thank you. There were many times when my ex-husband would suddenly announce he was going somewhere, and you know, it would catch me off guard. And he would pack his suitcase and he would go. And you know, he would say, like, I have a business meeting that I suddenly got called into, which felt odd, and it always made me uncomfortable. And then once I found out about the infidelity, which continued on even after, you know, it was communicated to me that it had stopped. And so anytime I saw that suitcase coming out, anytime that it was like a quick announcement that he was going somewhere and it was rolled away from me quickly, it was so alarming and triggering. And it usually meant that something wasn't right. So here we are years later, fast forward, and it took me a very long time after my divorce to even consider dating. But eventually I met a wonderful man, and spoiler alert, I am married to him today.
1: And I met him and he's a wonderful man.
2: He is. Yeah. His name is Chaz.
1: Great name too.
2: I think so
1: Chaz.
2: Too. So I remember when we were dating and he would come for a visit. And, you know, he was a very, very trustworthy. He had a track record of being trustworthy. But I remember one day he just said, like, hey, I've got to go back suddenly. And we were standing in the parking lot and I saw him like wheel his suitcase really fast, you know, toward his car. Now, in my mind, it was really fast. He was doing what was normal.
1: Yeah.
2: Like, goodbye, turned around, pull his suitcase to the car. But in my mind, it brought back the trauma from the past, and I could not figure out, and I burst into tears, not because he was doing anything wrong, but because that scene was such a close replica of something that didn't mean great danger from my past. So I went and talked to a therapist friend of mine, and I asked her, how can I tell the difference between a trigger from past trauma and present day discernment? And I thought, surely she was about to give me a formula. Here's how you know it's discernment. Here's how you know it's a trigger. But that's not what she said. She said to me, investigate.
1: Mm.
2: And it caught me off guard. And I just thought, what do you mean investigate? And she said, ask questions. And how the person that you're asking the question of, how they react, will tell you a lot.
1: Yeah. Lisa, let me just plow a little bit of something you said a moment ago, because there's probably three or four situations in marriage that you're speaking to. And what I mean by that is the infidelity is occurring, you have a red flag, you don't know what to do, you're suspicious, we call it instinct, intuition, all those things that we call it, and it's valid. And then there's going to be the other side of this where maybe out of childhood pain, childhood trauma, other mm-hmm. things that have occurred, abuse of some sort, you can also develop those same kind of triggers, and it's not going to be valid. And speak to that side of the equation where you have a more paranoid fear that has gripped you for whatever reason. How do you dig in and become satisfied that everything's okay? That's very dangerous ground to walk into, but you need to. How do you do that in a way that's healing and not hurtful?
2: Well, that's where we have to work on ourselves, and we have to really address our story of origin, you know, and we have to really figure out. I remember I did a, we have to really figure out what's going on. I remember my counselor said something to me when I was going to counseling. He's a wonderful Christian counselor. And I was going to counseling because I'd been through this devastation in my marriage and I wanted to deal with how I was wounded. And so I remember one day he said, okay, but let's talk about what you need to work on. And I was honestly kind of offended, right? Because I'm like, well, I didn't cheat, you know, so what do you mean? And he was like, well, Lisa, you know, you've been working harder on another person than they were willing to work on themselves. So now let's work on you. And he had me do this exercise where he drew out this big egg shape on a poster board. And he had me divide it up into little compartments. And he told me to draw a little stick figure scene of any time that I had been wounded from my earliest memories. Maybe I had been wounded because someone said something that was deeply hurtful. Maybe it was abuse of some kind. Maybe it was abandonment of some kind, whatever. But just from earliest memory of childhood all the way up to present day, you know, draw these little stick figure scenes. And I didn't know what he was getting at. And also, I'm not into drawing. So I was like...
1: So stick figure was right up your alley.
2: Yes, yes. So I did the activity. And then he had me stand in front of him. And he said, go each little scene and just briefly tell me about it. And I did that. And what he was listening for was a shame script that was consistent that he could hear as we went through the story. And when I finished describing all the compartments of that trauma egg, I figured out my shame script had been playing a part in how I process every relationship.
1: Interesting.
2: And my shame script was this: Lisa, don't inconvenience other people. You are an inconvenience. So don't ask other people for things because they may disappoint you and that'll be deeply hurtful, or you'll have to carry that feeling that you're just a pain to that person. Wow. And also deeply hurtful. So Lisa, you are an inconvenience. So don't exacerbate that bad feeling inside of you by being an inconvenience to another person.
1: Boy, and that really holds you back from investigation, what you just mentioned a minute ago. I'm just thinking of that script in your head. Mm-hmm. You're going, okay, this is me. So this is complicated. It's not as easy as it sounds.
2: Right. And it would also cause me to be hesitant in my connections. You know, it's crucial in a relationship that in order for trust to be like woven into the fabric of that relationship, you have to have connection and you have to have safety. So what can happen when your trust is broken, sometimes some people, maybe because of their childhood trauma or other personality wirings, whatever, but some people will prioritize connection so high, like they are desperate to keep that relationship, even though they are experiencing broken trust or hurtful things being done. But they prioritize connection so high that they diminish their own need for safety. And what I mean by that is they overlook things that they shouldn't overlook. They put up with things they shouldn't put up with, right? Mm-hmm. But for me, I think what was starting to happen with me is I was prioritizing safety so high that I was diminishing connection in the relationships. And so our goal is to bring it back in equilibrium.
1: Yeah.
2: We want connections that are safe. And that's where trust can be found in a relationship.
1: And I think for today, we're right at the end. I think it would be good to put the God capstone on this. And you mentioned it a couple of times, the inkling of distrust for the Lord, even because he allowed you to be in the circumstance or allowed these things to occur. If for today we're saying, how do we rebuild that trust? Does it start with yourself? Does it start with the Lord? And you're seeking the Lord to forgive you for that lack of trust you have in him, or challenge him with the fist up in the air saying, Lord, I can't get over this. Mm-hmm. Why did you let me down as your daughter? Just describe that and then fold that into the hope. And then we'll come back next time and dig in some more.
2: Absolutely. Well, I think what I started to realize is ultimate stability is never going to come from a human-to-human relationship. We can enjoy human-to-human relationships, but we can't expect other people to never break our trust. Like, we can't build the foundation of this person's never going to disappoint me. This person's never. Those are unrealistic expectations.
1: Yes.
2: Interesting, in the Bible, the word for trust or trustworthiness is batah, B-A-T-A-H. When it is directed toward the Lord, it's always in a positive sense. When it's directed toward other people, it's almost always in a negative sense. In other words, God understands we are going to have our trust broken. Now, obviously, we want to choose wise relationships where we're not being emotionally devastated. But what the Lord, I think, wants us to understand is if we want stability in our life, we have to have that coming from him. And where I wrestled so deeply is I know God is good, but like I said before, I would get confused. Why aren't you being good to me in this? And so I would make all these suggestions to God. God, here's what I think a good God should do. You like do this and do that and do this and do that. The problem is that I can't possibly know what a good God should do. Like, I'm so limited by my own human thinking.
1: Well, and selfish for
2: and
1: all of
2: selfish
1: us.
2: Selfish and not all you. Of those things, yeah. Right? And so what I have to do is I have to remember God is good and God is good at being God.
1: Yeah.
2: God's plans may be different than mine, but different doesn't mean that they're bad. Different can also be good.
0: What a great insight from Lisa Turkers today on Focus on the Family with Jim Daly. And I really appreciate her vulnerability as she shares her story and what she's learned about trusting others.
1: She's so insightful. That's what I love about Lisa. And there's more to come next time that you won't want to miss. Lisa will explore how our trust issues can affect our relationship with God and how we keep moving forward, which her whole life has demonstrated that. Let me say that Focus on the Family is also here for you. Our goal is to equip you and provide the tools you need to have thriving relationships, whether that's with your husband or wife, your children, your loved ones, your friends, even your coworkers. If you're struggling and need some guidance, we have a team of caring Christian counselors on staff who can listen to your specific situation, pray with you, and offer some direction toward hope and peace. We also have Lisa's terrific book, I Want to Trust You, But I Don't, Moving Forward When You're Skeptical of Others, Afraid of What God Will Allow, and Doubtful of Your Own Discernment. Wow, that is a title.
0: Mm-hmm.
1: It's full of personal stories and biblical wisdom that will help you examine trust issues in your relationships and encourage you to find healing. You can get that directly from us here at Focus on the Family, and when you do, the proceeds go right back into ministering to others. When you make a pledge today to sustain our ministry to couples and families, and no amount's too small, we'll send you a copy of Lisa's book, I Want to Trust You, But I Don't, as our way of saying thank you for being part of the ministry. Also, I want to share this. We recently heard from a listener named Brenda who told us this. I can't begin to tell you how much it means to know that Focus on the Family is praying for me and my teen daughter as we walk through some difficult challenges. Over the years, your ministry has helped me through divorce, raising my children as a single parent, and now these present struggles. Whenever I felt like I couldn't carry one more burden, God has used your resources to renew my strength. thank you.
0: What a wonderful message to hear.
1: 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And we have a really fun campaign. John, you kind of spearhead this. But when you commit to $30 or more a month, we'll send you a Focus on the Family with Jim Daly travel mug. 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I don't know. 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
8: 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In today's episode, Pastor Brian shares a lesson from Psalm 25. In this passage, the psalmist cries out to God, asking for Him to guard and guide. Dr. Chappell reminds us that God's answers to our prayers are better than we could ever ask or imagine. 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And while you're there, look for Pastor Brian's book, The Promises of Grace. Dr. Chappell offers a careful look at the beauty of grace and all it brings to believers. These blessings come with the understanding that because we cannot hang on to God, He hangs on to us. Let's hear now from Dr. Brian Chappell as he shares the lesson, The God Who Is Better.

0: For me, by the time I was in fourth grade, summertime meant one thing. I can tell you in one word. Baseball. I loved playing baseball. I loved it because you could be good at it even if you weren't real big. I loved it because I could keep up with my older brothers. I loved it because I loved playing shortstop. I loved hitting the ball. I loved being able to meet my dad's expectations, who wanted me to succeed at baseball even more than I did. I loved baseball. I loved the summertime that made it possible. I loved it until the older kids spoiled it. What did they do to spoil baseball? One word: curveball. The older kids learn to throw a curveball, and particularly when you're young and learning to throw a curveball, you more typically throw a slider, which means it has that arc that comes toward the batter before it drops, which meant for somebody who was in fourth grade, I inevitably started stepping out of the box when the pitch would come toward me. And no amount of coaxing, coaching, threatening, ridiculing could keep me in the box. I mean, the ball's coming at you. What are you going to do? Your reflexes take over. You just want to step out. Even when your father says, just stand in there and take it in your ribs, it won't hurt very much. Yes, it did. It really hurts. And I wanted to be good again. And as my batting, I will tell you, deteriorated, so did my confidence. And it began to affect my play, not just at the plate, but at shortstop. And so at some point, after a number of muffed plays, the coach put me, his prize infielder, into the desert of despond, known as right field. For an infield, there is nothing more embarrassing. There is no more shame than being put in right field. I was determined to do better. I even prayed that I would do better, that I would catch the ball that would come to me. And just like all athletic wannabes who have frozen in their brain, even far into adulthood, those moments of amazing glory when we were really good, the guys are nodding. They know what I'm talking about. We have equally frozen in our brains, as though it were yesterday, the moments of which we are ashamed. I can remember. Out in right field, I could see it in my mind as clear as day, though it was night baseball, so the lights were shining. The ball hit to me at right field. I see it coming. I actually whisper a prayer, God help me. I take a bead on the ball. I put up my glove hand. I get ready with my other hand to cover the ball. I get ready, I see the ball coming, and I watch it sail over my head. And as I turned to run and chase down the ball, I can tell you precisely, though it has been decades ago, I will tell you precisely what I said, what I yelled at the night sky. Oh, God, what did I do? I don't mean my failure. I mean, what did I do that you're so mad at me that you won't hear my prayer? Why won't you fix this? God, what do you want out of me so that you will answer my prayer and make this go right again? It's not just a prayer of peewee leagues, right? All of us know that prayer. When disappointment or discouragement or shame has come because our career has not gone the way that we want, a relationship has not gone the way we want, or maybe you're at that phase of life that health will never be the same again. oh God, what do you want of me? In order to answer that question, you actually have to consider, what do you want of God? The psalmist is actually bold enough to ask that question in our behalf. For people whose prayers are up to God, I lift my soul to you, God, please help, please answer, please come to my rescue. The psalmist actually puts the prayer in our mouths, what do you want of God as you are praying this prayer? The obvious is put in front of us. To the psalmist who has just asked in verse 1, Lord, I lift up my soul to you, begins his prayer. He says what he's praying for. Verse 2, oh my God, in you I trust. Let me not be put to shame. Let not my enemies exult over me. God, guard me. I need your help here from the disaster that's coming, from the difficulty. I trust you. But don't let me be put to shame. Keep me from being ashamed and keep my enemies, whatever's the wrong, from having a party at my expense. God, take care of me. I believe you will. I believe you're sovereign. I believe you're wise. I believe you're powerful. I believe what your word says, that you put a hedge of protection around me, that nothing comes into my life anymore but what is for my ultimate good and for your own glory. I believe you're my good shepherd. Your rod and your staff, they comfort me. You say you'll take care of me. Okay, God, do it. And we're not just praying for God to guard us. We want God to guide us. Verse 4. Make me to know your ways, O Lord. Teach me your paths. Lead me in your truth and teach me, for you are the God of my salvation. For you I wait all the day long. Oh, okay, God, guide me. Tell me what you want me to do. I'll do it. Tell me where you want me to go. I'll follow. And in these prayers to God, there is a willingness to follow, a willingness to do. I'll obey. I'll go where you want me to go. Just tell me. And you recognize if there's that kind of humility, it's made complete by what's at the end of verse 5. For you I wait all the day long. Something in us intuitively knows that we can't exactly be saying, God, lead me and do it right now. That humility says, God, I trust you to lead me. And I know that includes your timing, not mine. So guard me, show you where you want me to go, and teach me your ways, and give me patience to believe that you will work it out over your time as you intend. And where that is hard for me to do, forgive me. Guard me, guide me, but I know you'll need to forgive me too, God. Verse 6, remember your mercy, O Lord, and your steadfast love. For they have been from of old. Remember not the sins of my youth or my transgressions. According to your steadfast love, remember me. For the sake of your goodness, O God. God, remember your mercy and please forget my misdeeds. I need both of those. I know I need both. So, Lord, I want you to help me. I want you to give me the results that I want. And forgive me where I've messed up, because I know in your word, Psalm 66, that your word says, if I regard iniquity in my heart, if I cherish sin, if I won't turn from rebellion, that you won't hear me. So forgive me. The prayer in its order makes perfect sense to us. God, guard me. Now guide me. Now forgive me where I mess up. What you must understand is those prayers, as they are reaching out to a sovereign, loving, shepherd God, are actually going to be answered in ways better than we can ask. We don't recognize that at times because we're just praying in our humanity. We're Pee Wee League prayers in a world of adult contradictions, controversies, and disappointments. I think of it as I look back now. I was, of course, praying that I could hit a curveball, that I could catch a ball even in right field. God answered my prayer in a way far different than I ever knew or expected. One word: glasses. The Lord knew I needed glasses. And the baseball that I couldn't hit and my move from the privileged shortstop position signaled to my parents maybe there was some connection from the way with the way I was playing baseball and my grades that were deteriorating in fourth grade. And the consequence was I got glasses. The better consequence was I could hit a curveball. That's all it seemed to me at the time. But as I look back, I recognize God was doing things at a time, at a place, in a way far better than I knew to pray. Even my parents knew to pray. You know, as I look back now as an adult, and some of you who work with adolescents, you recognize what almost everybody does that adolescents will have to go through. Those who work a lot with adolescents say there are three things that are just characteristic of adolescent experience as you're changing from being a child to an adult. Almost every adolescent will experience loss and loneliness and rebellion. As we are changing in life, as we are getting ready for separation from parents, as our associations, relationships, maturity is changing, almost all of us experience some degree of loss of being a Major League Baseball player, of friends that you had, of things that were once secure. There is loneliness, as almost everybody with changing bodies, changing associations, change of situation, change of schools, at some point feels like an outsider. And rebellion. If I'm feeling like there's loss and loneliness, then why am I going down this path that my parents or my church or my God says? The goal so often of parents is not to remove all loss and loneliness and rebellion, but to get some governor, some meter, some control on it, because we actually recognize some of that loss has to be experienced, and everybody goes through some of the loneliness. And if you're just dependent on other people, that's actually not good for you. And even the rebellion, as hard as it is in our families, we know that parents, our great tendency when our kids reach teens is just to clamp down on them. And yet the way God has made us all is actually to clamp down on them when they're young, to train them in the way that we should go. And as they're getting older, to slowly, slowly, slowly release, as hard as it is.
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0: We know that parents, our great tendency when our kids reach teens is just to clamp down on them. And yet the way God has made us all is actually clamp down on them when they're young to train them in the way that we should go. And as they're getting older, to slowly, slowly, slowly release, as hard as it is. The reason we know all that and try to control the processes is we know from the doctors, from the psychologists, from the counselors, all that happens if there is too much loss, as much as you have to go through it, if there's too much loss, then a child moves into adulthood feeling abandoned. If there is too much loneliness, then a child moves into adulthood feeling rejected and without support. And if there is too much rebellion, a child moves into adulthood with lawlessness, out of control, with no way to have it fixed. What was God doing? As I was experiencing some loss, but not too much. Experiencing loneliness in right field, but not too much. And willing to walk away from God if I didn't see him fix it all. You know, I just want to be able to hit a curveball. But as God was providing for me glasses at that time of life, I think he had a much greater emphasis upon my academic experience than he did upon my baseball experience. I look back at how my life developed. And I recognized, although at some point in my life I hated the nerd reputation that I was earning in school, that for somebody that the Lord would not only lead into ministry, but lead into training ministers, to lead into a church that has a heart for mission far beyond this place, where God is allowing what happens in this service to be heard by literally hundreds of thousands of people around the world, that God was preparing me for something far more than I knew. I just wanted to hit a curveball. God was preparing someone better than he knew. Not just by getting me ready for academics, by actually building in me trust in him. He will take care of me. He can take care of me. He has a greater purpose. He has a greater plan. It's not going to unfold all at once. It may not be apparent in your lifetime. But God is saying, I want you to know that I can do better than you can pray. Seek me out. Turn to me and allow your trust in me to grow with understanding. I was praying for baseball. God was preparing for ministry. And for you. Why do we need that perspective? Because of the strangeness of this psalm. Everything I've said to you so far is familiar and orderly and makes a certain elementary sense. We ask God to guard us and to guide us and to forgive us, okay? That's what we ask. How does he answer? The psalmist continues to declare certain things about God in response to the prayer, beginning in verse 8. The psalmist declares of the Lord, good and upright is the Lord. Therefore, he instructs sinners in the way. What does God do in response to the prayer? He forgives. He instructs sinners in the way. I know the word forgiveness is not there, but think of what word could have been in the place. He instructs saints in the way. The people who are all fixed, the people who got it straightened out, the people who got it figured out. Instead, God's instruction is for those who are sinners. His provision, his guidance, his guarding is for those who are sinners. And it's so interesting at the end of verse 8 that he says specifically that God is doing this because he is good and upright. Not because we are good and upright, because he is good and upright, because it's what's in his heart, not what's in our behavior, that leads to his instruction and to his guidance. He instructs based on his goodness, not my goodness. And by doing so, he guards me. Verses 9 through 12 talk about it. He leads the humble in what is right and teaches the humble his way. All the paths of the Lord are steadfast love and faithfulness for those who keep his covenant and his testimonies. He's guiding. He's doing it by pointing out what I should do and actually pointing out the path. Verse 10, all the paths of the Lord are steadfast love and faithfulness. I'm praying, God, guide me. And what does he promise to the humble? A lot of us will know the words out of Proverbs 3. Trust in the Lord with all your heart and do not lean on your own understanding. But in all of your ways, acknowledge him and he will make your paths straight. As though he's not just saying, go down that path. He's actually preparing the path. It's both sides of the Lord's guiding care. He's telling us where we should go, the paths we should walk, but he's ahead of us, preparing the path. That's all part of God's tremendous guidance and blessing. And because he is guiding in that way, he is ultimately guarding us beyond our expectations, beyond our abilities, beyond anything that we could accomplish. That is there too. The guarding is in verses 13 through 15. Speaking of the one who is following that God, we read in verse 13, his soul shall abide in well-being, and his offspring shall inherit the land. The friendship of the Lord is for those who fear him, and he makes known to them his covenant. I know the words go by fast and they're archaic. They are precious and wonderful words of how God guards his people. He is guarding beyond the physical. Verse 13, my soul will have well-being. I'm praying, God, help me hit a curveball. And God is saying, I'm going to help you have enough confidence in your academics that you'll not just do good in grade school. You'll press on in education till finally you become part of educating other people, and it is for my ministry of the gospel. I would never imagined, could not have dreamed, in some parts of life would not even have wanted that. And yet God is saying, your soul will be in well-being. You're praying for a good hospital report, and he's saying, but rest in me. I am still the good shepherd. I will lead you to still waters. I will take you in the path that you should go. I'm still providing for you. That is who I am. I am the one who is giving rest to your soul.
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3: Shalom and God bless you, my holy brothers and sisters. This is Rabbi Schneider. Peter walked on water till he doubted God's word. When Jesus said, come, and Peter came, and then what happened? He looked at the winds, or he didn't look at the winds. He couldn't see the winds, but he felt the winds, right? He looked at the waves, and fear overtook him, and he sank. What a lesson there. It wasn't God's word that failed, right? It was Peter's taking his focus off of God's word. Let's pray right now. Father, we ask you to help us seize your word and not let anything else in. Like Peter that seized your word and came, Yeshua, and then walked on water until he doubted when he let something else in. We ask you for help and mercy that we will seize your word to our soul and not let anything else in.
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9: And do you know how many Jews fled Russia and the Soviet Union so they could move to Israel? Because of communism? God said he would bring his people to the land from the north. That's cool. Jeremiah said it. Yeah, but Zechariah said it also. Zechariah chapter 8, thus says the Lord of hosts, behold, I'm going to save my people from the land of the east. Where's east if you're in Israel? Well, that's the Middle East. That's Iraq and Iran and Yemen and all of those places. And from the land of the west. Where's west? Europe and America. I will bring them back and they will live in the midst of Jerusalem and they will be my people and I will be their God in truth and righteousness. So what we're seeing is prophetically, God said about the Jews that he would gather them from the four corners of the earth to bring them back to their promised land. And this is really cool. But this is not just Bible prophecy for us. This is personal for us because I want to show you some photographs. All of these people you've met, all of these people are Orthodox religious Jews who moved from America to Israel. And all of them are my friends and all of them have visited our church at various times. So these are our friends who are fulfilling Bible prophecy, moving from the north, the south, the east, and the west, moving back to the land of Israel. This is personal for us. Isaiah chapter

0: 43 also talks about the Jewish people will be brought home. Do not fear, I am with you. I will bring your offspring from the east, gather you from the west. I will say to the north, give them up, and to the south, do not hold them back. Bring my sons from afar, my daughters from the ends of the earth. Just so you don't think there's any place that's left out, we're going to go with the east and the west and the north and the south. What's the east? We talked about it, the Middle East, Iraq, Iran, all of those places. What's the west? Europe and America. The north, how many Russian Jews moved when the Soviet Union fell? Look at this list. And from the south, do you know there are thousands of Ethiopian Jews who have moved from the north of Africa to the land of Israel? So look, the next slide, it's the list. From the east, from the west, from the north, from the south. Ezekiel chapter 39 talks about the same thing. And what you're probably saying right now is, lots of different writers keep repeating the same topic. Yes, maybe because it's that important to God that he says it that many times. Ezekiel 39, they will know that I am the Lord their God because I made them go into exile among the nations and then gather them again to their own land, and I will leave none of them there any longer. They're all going to come home. So let's do a little math. Why? Because I like to. There you go. Look, here's the years and the Jews living in the land of Israel. All the way back to 1517 when the Ottoman Empire, the Turks, took over. Very few Jews were there. They were all either killed or kicked out or put into slavery. 5,000 Jews in 1517. Jump to 1882. The Zionist movement has begun. You're up to 24,000. Go to year 1918. Why is that an important year? That's the year the Brits take over the Holy Land when World War I is over and there's 60,000 Jews living in Israel. Jump to the year 2025. It's 7.7 million Jews living in the land of Israel. What did God say? I would bring my people from all the various countries back to the land of their forefathers. And you look at population growth and you say, okay, well, they grew by 2% or 3%. That's interesting. No. 13,000% almost. That's not population growth and urbanization. That's God made a promise, and God kept his promise. 12,887% growth in less than 110 years. Because God said he would do it. And not only are the people of Israel being restored to their homeland, the land itself is being restored. The ruins are being restored. This is Amos chapter 9. In that day I will raise up the fallen booth of David and wall up its breaches. I will raise up its ruins and rebuild it as in the days of old. And then there's this interesting phrase. It says, mountains will drip sweet wine. Now, there's a very famous book written by Mark Twain in the 1860s. Not Bible, Mark Twain. 1860s. Innocence Abroad is the name of the book. And he writes about his visit to Israel. He said it's the most lonely and desolate and depressing place he's ever been. 1860s. Yet what happened after that is the Zionist movement began and Jews started to travel back to their homeland from all around the world. And we have documented it in our Torah studies that in the years when there are more Jews moving to the land, there's more rain in Israel. And when there's fewer Jews moving to the land, there's less rainfall. Because God said he would rebuild the land itself. Here's a photograph of Jerusalem, 1865, versus what it looks like today. The next set of photographs, the famous prayer plaza, the Western Wall, the Kotel in Hebrew, the Wailing Wall. That's what it looked like in 1967, right after the Six-Day War. That's what it looks like today. Here's a city in Israel, the south of Israel, on the Red Sea, called Eilat, 1963, and what it looks like today. Here's photographs about the vineyards of Israel. Now, I don't know anything about wine, and I don't know anything about wine contests. But Israel now defeats France in wine tasting contests. I don't know what that means, but it seems like prophecy is being fulfilled. He said he would do it. Isaiah chapter 51. The Lord will comfort Zion. That's another name for Jerusalem. He will comfort all her waste places, her wilderness. He will make like Eden, her desert like the garden of the Lord. Joy and gladness will be found in her, thanksgiving and the sound of a melody. 700 BC. And look at the technology that's happening. This is an article a couple of years old. Israel confronts world hunger with a solar-powered desert oasis. Solar-powered technology that ensures that every single drop of water in the desert is used efficiently to irrigate crops. And you say, what if it doesn't rain at all? How do you get enough water to irrigate the crops? Look at this machine that was created and invented in Israel. Isaiah 51:3, he will comfort all her waste places. This machine takes air, you know, like air, sucks it into this machine, liquefies the water vapor, and spits out liquid water. You can't do that. They're doing it and irrigating the crop. Because that's what God said would happen. One of the famous and favorite prophecies for a lot of people is from Zechariah chapter 8. Thus says the Lord of hosts, old men and old women will sit again in the streets of Jerusalem, each man with a staff in his hand because of age, and the streets of the city will be filled with boys and girls playing in its streets. For generations, for centuries, the city of Jerusalem was fought over, conquered by this group and then conquered by the next group. And Zechariah is writing about there will be peace. So peaceful and so safe that the kids will be playing in the streets. Now, if you read your newspaper, if you watch the news, they'll tell you how dangerous Jerusalem is and how you shouldn't go there. And if you go there, you can't let your kids go out in the street. This is 1952 and 2010. This is Jerusalem where the six-year-olds walk the four-year-olds to school with no parents. And I'm just going to go ahead and spoil something for you. If you go to Israel with Bretta and me, we're going to take you to Jerusalem. We're going to take you on a walk downtown. And we're going to go to the coffee shop or the restaurant, or we're going to be walking down the sidewalk. And somewhere along the way, I'm going to stop you and say, hey, look around. This is that dangerous Jerusalem they always tell you about. This is what God said would happen. But as Israel is restored and as Jerusalem is restored, those who love God and love the Bible are cheering and celebrating. But those who hate God and who hate the Bible are very, very upset by this. So the world continues to fight over Jerusalem. Zechariah chapter 12. Written 750 BC, behold, I'm going to make Jerusalem a cup that causes reeling or conflict to all the peoples around. In modern times, the United Nations has become a completely anti-Israel and anti-Semitic organization. The United Nations has passed resolutions condemning Israel more times than there are resolutions condemning Russia, North Korea, Iraq, Cuba, and Syria combined. This is a vote from 2024 when the United Nations General Assembly voted overwhelmingly to adopt a resolution that demands that Israel bring to an end without delay its unlawful presence in the occupied Palestinian territory, which is their code word for Jerusalem. There is no country in the world that would allow the UN to tell them where their capital should be. But the world tries to tell the people of Israel that their capital shouldn't be their 3,000-year-old capital, Jerusalem. If the United Nations came to us and said, America, your capital should be Detroit, We'd say, take a hike. Why? Because you don't get to tell a country what their capital is. That country decides it. So for decades, many nations put their embassy in Tel Aviv, trying to create the impression that Tel Aviv was the capital of the country, when it's not. Which is why it was a really big deal diplomatically in 2017 when the United States moved its embassy from Tel Aviv to Jerusalem. And then there's a whole bunch of other nations who followed suit. And yet this fight over Jerusalem continues, which is why this week the president of France, Mr. Macron, told Israel to give Jerusalem to a Palestinian state. This week, Mr. Macron, president of France, said so. And in response, the American ambassador to Israel, Mike Huckabee, Pastor Mike Huckabee, said, if you want them to have a state, give them the French Riviera.
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0: Not only will the people of Israel move back there and the land will be restored, but Israel will become a modern world power, says prophet Ezekiel chapter 36. I will multiply on you man and beast, and they will increase and be fruitful, and I will cause you to be inhabited as you were formerly, and will treat you better than at the first. Thus you will know that I am the Lord. So there is one tiny country in the Middle East that as of last week, in a study by the U.S. News and World Report, was named the 10th most powerful nation in the world, based upon politics and economic capabilities, alliances, military capabilities. A tiny little country that has been at war for the last 600 days is still considered the 10th most powerful country in the world. It's tiny. I remind you, Texas is 32 times larger than Israel. And it's the 10th most powerful country in the world. According to this research, a few years ago, it was number 8 on the list. Oh yeah, what have they been doing for the last 2 years? Fighting an existential war. And still considered one of the most powerful countries in the world. And those who hate God and hate the Bible will not tolerate it. So they will continue to threaten Israel and the people of Israel. And the nations will threaten this country, the one and only Jewish state in the world. Look at Isaiah chapter 41. You will seek those who quarrel with you, but will not find them. Those who war with you will be as nothing and non-existent. Isaiah writes that in 700 BC. How is it possible that a prophet 2,700 years ago says nobody's going to be able to stand up against Israel? Did he know what that meant? Now I want to show you a chart. Now you got to follow the chart. See the title, The History of the Conflict in the Middle East. This starts in the year 1948. It's in two columns. Left column, left side, the year. Next, the name of whatever the media calls, the historians call the war. In the middle, it says, who started it? It's a bunch of flags, okay, of the nations. If you don't know your flags, you need to do some homework, okay? Lebanon, Jordan, Egypt, Syria, Iraq, Saudi Arabia. These are the countries who started these wars. The next column says, who was attacked? And the final column says, who won? All of these are defensive responses to attacks by their Muslim Arab neighbors. including the bottom right, 2023, October the 7th, when the Hamas terrorist group attacked Israel in the worst terrorist attack since the state of Israel was founded. So the far right column says who was attacked, Israel's flag, and the far right column says who won, and at the bottom it says, want to guess? If you love God and love the Bible, you are heartened. You're encouraged when the Word of God is being proven true. But if you hate God and you hate the Bible, this is the worst thing that can happen to you, because you are being proven wrong by history. Now, I've told you all about the prophecies where the Jews will be brought back to the land of Israel. But I need to show you something else. Not only are there prophecies that the Jewish people will be brought to the Holy Land, there are prophecies that says that the non-Jewish people will be brought to the Holy Land. Zechariah chapter 14, it will come about that any of those who are left of all the nations. If you're reading your Old Testament, it says the nations, that means not Israel. It means everybody else. That went against Jerusalem will go up from year to year to worship the King, the Lord of hosts, and to celebrate the Feast of Booths. Called Sukkot in Hebrew. So Zechariah says all the other nations, the non-Jews, are going to flock to Jerusalem to worship the King. And Micah chapter 4, the same truth. It will come about in the last days that the mountain of the house of the Lord. What's the house of the Lord? The temple. What's the mountain of the house of the Lord? Mount Moriah. Where's Mount Moriah? In Jerusalem. It'll come about in the last days that the mountain of the house of the Lord will be established as the chief of mountains. It will be raised above the hills and peoples will stream to it. Many nations, meaning the non-Jews, will come and say, come, let us go up to the mountain of the Lord, to the house of the God of Jacob, that God, he may teach us about his ways, that we may walk in his paths. For from Zion, Jerusalem, will go forth the Torah, the law, even the word of the Lord from Jerusalem. Micah, 700 BC, said all these non-Jewish people are going to stream to the mountain of the house of God in Jerusalem to worship God. I'm going to say it again. Micah, 700 BC, said all these non-Jewish nations and people are going to flood Jerusalem to learn how to worship God. Why do I repeat it? Because you know who's fulfilling this very prophecy? We are. We are. And if you visit with us, we'll show you the land. And if you say, I can't visit there, that's why we bring it to you. Because we not only are watching prophecy being fulfilled in our generation, we are participating in prophecy being fulfilled in our generation. So let's close with a couple of questions. What can encourage spiritual gratitude in our hearts? Knowing that our God is faithful to fulfill his promises. How can I trust God today? Because I am confident that he already knows what will happen tomorrow. Can and will God really keep his promises that cover a multitude of topics, nations, and centuries? We're seeing it with our very own eyes. So next week, we're going to talk about Bible prophecies that are in our future. Today, we've talked about Bible prophecies that are in our past or in the present. And because we've seen God make promises and keep promises, we can trust him with the very most important promises. So we who are followers of Jesus, what promise do we want him to make and keep? What promise will we trust him to keep? Philippians chapter 3, for our citizenship is in heaven, from which also we eagerly wait for a Savior, the Lord Jesus Christ, who will transform the body of our humble state into conformity with the body of his glory, by the exertion of the power that he has, even to subject all things to himself. It is really, really cool to see God make prophecies about technology and military and geography. It is way cool to see God make a prophecy that the Jews will be moving from the four corners of the earth back to their promised land, and they have. It is way cool to see God make a prophecy that non-Jews will flood Jerusalem to learn the scriptures and to worship God. But you know what the most important prophecy of all is? We have a Savior who came the first time, and he is coming the second time. How do we know he's going to keep that promise? Because of all the promises he's already kept. My Jesus is coming soon. Amen. Let's pray about it, please. We thank you that you have talked to us through your writers, your prophets, about military and geography and weather and crops and agriculture. But most importantly, you've talked about a Savior that you promised would come the first time, and he did. You've promised that he will come the second time, and we believe. And we eagerly wait. We wait because we have bowed our heart to the King of all kings and made the Savior our Savior. And as we eagerly wait for that Savior to come, we want to help other people do the same, to bow their heart and their knee to the King whose name is Jesus. Thank you that you make promises and keep promises. And we will trust you. And we pray this in the name of the Savior himself. Amen.
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4: In 1862, Abraham Lincoln signed the Morrill Act, helping states create colleges focused on agriculture, mechanics, science, and practical education. The principle was not centralized control, it was opportunity. Lincoln's Morrill Act reminds us that America can support education without surrendering education to Washington. Why did it matter? because a free nation needs citizens equipped to work, build, steward, and govern themselves. Scripture gives work a sacred weight. In Genesis, God placed man in the garden to work it and to keep it. Proverbs honors the one who works his land. Paul warns against idleness and calls believers to earn their bread. Why does that still matter today? Because education should form capable people under God, not dependent subjects under bureaucracy.
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9: 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In this erratic business environment, finding a job, changing careers, and hiring are some of the most difficult personal and business challenges. Your host, Tony Becerra, discusses today's employment issues and answers your questions. 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
10: 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And as always, we begin with a prayer. Dear God, grant us thy peace and thy mercy, thy will be done. And in just a few minutes, we're going to talk about gratitude, how it changes your brain. Found a real great article about that and how it's effective people and effective for people especially that are looking for a job and trying to maintain a great attitude. It's you'll find it phenomenal. You find the mentioning of it and the discussion of it to be beneficial, especially if you're looking for a job. Hey, and even if you're hiring people, that can be emotional too. We always spend 10 seconds being grateful ourselves. So think of three reasons that you're successful, or three reasons that you have to be successful and to be grateful for. So go. You just can't be unhappy when you're grateful. We have a job opportunity today. This comes from Anthony Potenti. This is a commercial lender for the in East Texas area. No, South Texas area and surrounding area. The bank does a lot of oil and gas and ag lending. It's the area is a population of about 18,000, and it's 35 miles northwest of Odessa, near the Mexico border. So this is West Texas for sure. They want 5 years of commercial bank experience, and they have a base salary of 150 to 170,000 plus bonuses. And whoever goes out to this job and gets it is going to have a long-term career. And if you have that kind of experience or know someone that does, you need to call Anthony Potenti at 215-515-7609. 215-515-7609. And he'll get you into the seat, talk to these people just as soon as they can. They would like to get some experience in that area of Texas, but they don't have to at all. They don't have to at all. All right. After this, we have a lesson of the day. We talk about something that's happened to one of our candidates or our employers. It gives us a do or don't do in the job search. And today we'd like to talk about even when you get turned down, you've got to be gracious about getting turned down. We're going to talk about it, but you've got to be grateful to the people that turn you down, analyzing or knowing that somewhere along the line, it's going to be helpful that they turned you down. Now, you may not know why. And the biggest problem with most people, biggest problem that most people have is that when they get turned down, they normally don't get told why they get turned down. They get turned down because of all kinds of reasons. Most of the time, it's because nobody has decided anything and they just let it wither on the vine. Now, lack of knowledge of why you got turned down is always difficult to deal with. But it's going to happen, and you might as well expect it. So write those people a letter. Be grateful. Thank them for their time. Ask them if they can help you improve on your interviewing style and what made the difference between who they hired and who they don't. You're going to find out that at least a third of the time, they didn't hire anybody. A third of the time, they hired nobody, a third of the time they hired nobody, and it's just one of those things that happens, and they don't know why they hired one person more than another. Usually, the difference between the first candidate they're interested in and the second candidate they're interested in is so minimal. It's so doggone minimal that even they can't tell you why. So just shrug it off. If you have enough irons in the fire, if you talk to enough people, you don't have to worry about one or two that are going to fall off, because they are. That's just the way it works. And the more cycles of interviewing you get involved with, the better our numbers are your friend. Numbers are your friend. You've got to have enough numbers. And you've got to work those numbers really well. So don't take it personally. It's not personal. It's just business. And don't expect people to be as courteous as you probably would be, because they're not going to be. That's just the way it is. So, all right, we're going to take a short break. Stay tuned. This is Tony Bechara with the Job Search Solution.
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10: We are back with the Job Search Solution, and we are talking about the overall employee tenure in the United States for workers. Typical tenure length. In the United States, a typical employee stays with a single employer for only a handful of years. According to the U.S. Bureau of Labor Statistics, the median tenure, the midpoint of how long workers have been with their current employer, was 3.9 years as of January 2024, down slightly from 4.1 years in the 2022 BLS government document. This median of roughly 4 years aligns with the often called cited 3 to 5 year average tenure range that has become common in modern career globalconsulting.com. In fact, one HR consulting analysis notes that in today's workforce, a tenure of 3 to 5 years has become the norm for many employees, marking a stark shift from decades past, when much longer tenure were more typical and noted. Despite the perception that job hopping is a new phenomenon, long-term career jobs, spending an entire career in one company, have never been the norm for most workers. Anyhow, over the past 40 years, the median tenure of U.S. workers aged 25 and older has held steady at around 5 years. However, tenure lengths do fluctuate with economic conditions. In a strong labor market like the late 2023 and early 2024, opportunities abound and more people change jobs, which trend to drive the average tenure down a little bit. The latest figure of 3.9 years
12: in 2024 is actually the lowest median tenure recorded since 2002, reflecting a post-pandemic job market where many workers felt empowered to seek new opportunities, often dubbed the Great Resignation era. In contrast, periods of recession or weak job growth often see employees staying put longer, nudging the average tenure upward. Tenure pattern by job levels and demographics. Tenure can vary widely depending on an employee's role, seniority level, and age. Entry level employees generally have the shortest stints, while more senior staff often stay longer, though not always, as we'll discuss. Here's a breakdown of tenure expectations and patterns of level. Entry-level positions, early career. Hiring managers on average expect entry-level employees to stay around 2 years in their first roles. And the hardest director in the first in one 2024 survey of 180 hiring managers, virtually all 98.7% expected new hires to stay at least 1 year, and 43% referred a 2 to 3 year tenure in entry level roles. This reflects the understanding that early career employees often use initial jobs as stepping stones after gaining experience and skills in a couple of years. Many move on to new opportunities. Correspondingly, young workers do show shortest tenure in practice to be a bit longer. Hiring managers typically anticipate about 3 to 5 years from employees in average employer tenure in the U.S. and the 3 to 5 year trend. Mid-level positions with the average expected turnaround tenure around 5 years, according to thehardedirector.com. These roles often require a deeper understanding of the business and a more specialized skill set, so both employees and employers see value in a long-term stay. By remaining with the company for around 4 to 5 years, mid-level professionals can contribute significantly to tenure, to projects, and possibly prepare for median tenure data across the course. The mid-career ages aligns with this range. Historically, around 4 to 5 years on average. All right, we're going to take a short break. Stay tuned. This is Tony Beshear with the Job Search Solution.
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14: Jesus fulfills all that was prophesied about him in the Old Testament. 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Alistair Begg and Sinclair Ferguson unpack these and other unrivaled attributes of Christ in their popular book, Name Above All Names.
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10: Welcome back. We're talking about gratitude. They found out that the results of encouraging people to send their letters of gratitude, and many other studies suggest that the mental health benefits of positive activities often decrease rather than increase over time afterward. We don't really know why this positive snowball effect occurs in the study. Perhaps the gratitude letter writers discussed what they wrote in their letters with their counselor or with others. These conversations may have reinforced the psychological benefits derived from the gratitude writing itself. For now, the bottom line is this. If you participate in a gratitude writing activity, don't be too surprised if you don't feel dramatically better immediately after the writing. Be patient and remember that the benefits of gratitude might take time to kick in. Number 3, gratitude is a lasting effect on the brain. About 3 months after the psychotherapy sessions began, authors took some of the people who wrote gratitude letters and compared them with those who didn't write anything. They wanted to know if the brains were processing information directly. They used an fMRI scanner to measure brain activity while people from each group did a play it forward task. In that task, the individuals were regularly given a small amount of money by a nice person called a benefactor. This benefactor only asked that they pass the money on to someone else if they felt grateful. The participants then decided the money, if any, to pass on to a worthy cause. And they did it, in fact, donate the money to a local charity. They wanted to distinguish donations motivated by gratitude from donations driven by other motivators, like feelings of guilt or obligation. So they asked participants to rate how grateful they felt toward the benefactor and how much they wanted to help each charitable cause, as well as how guilty they would feel if they didn't help. They also gave questionnaires to measure how grateful they were in their lives in general.

0: they found that across the participation, when people felt more grateful, their brain activity was distinct from brain activity related to guilt and the desire to help a cause. More specifically, we found that when people who are generally more grateful gave more money to a cause, they showed greater neural sensitivity in the medial prefrontal cortex, a brain area associated with learning and decision making. This suggests that people who are more grateful are also more attentive to how they express gratitude. Most interestingly, when they compared who wrote the gratitude letters with those who didn't, the gratitude letter writers showed greater activation in the medial prefrontal cortex when they experienced gratitude in the fMRI scanner. This is as striking as the effect was found 3 months after the letter writing began. This indicates that simply expressing gratitude may have lasting effects on the brain. While not conclusive, this finding suggests that practicing gratitude may help train the brain to be more sensitive to the experience of gratitude down the line, and this could contribute to improved mental health over a period of time. These are the first steps in what a longer research journey could be. The research so far not only suggests that writing gratitude letters may be helpful for people seeking counseling services, but also explains what's behind gratitude's psychological benefits. At a time when mental health professionals are feeling crunched, we hope that this research can point them and their clients toward an effective and beneficial tool. I begin our daily radio program every day with a sense of gratitude, spending 10 seconds being grateful for something in the day. You can't have it when you're grateful, but this proves it. And people who are grateful are more psychologically more solid and more sound than people who are not grateful. When you go on an interview, you write a letter of gratitude to the people that help you get the interview. You write a letter of gratitude to the people that you interviewed with. Being grateful changes the way your brain functions. And in a difficult psychological aspect of looking for a job, you need all the help you can get. So being grateful in the morning, in the middle of the day, at the end of the day is very, very important. And it doesn't have to be a long dissertation. You just have to take time to be grateful. And be grateful for those people, even grateful for those people that have turned your job down, or turned you down for a job. You can be grateful for them. Because they've done that, you get other opportunities to go find. So, thank you all for listening. Chrissy, honey, I love you. Let's all pray for world peace. Pray for the unborn. Forgive and ask forgiveness. Stay humble. Take a moment today to be grateful. Join us again for the Job Search Solution.
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7: In 1862, Abraham Lincoln signed the Morrill Act, helping states create colleges focused on agriculture, mechanics, science, and practical education. The principle was not centralized control, it was opportunity. Lincoln's Morrill Act reminds us that America can support education without surrendering education to Washington. Why did it matter? Because a free nation needs citizens equipped to work, build, steward, and govern themselves. Scripture gives work a sacred weight. In Genesis, God placed man in the garden to work it and to keep it. Proverbs honors the one who works his land. Paul warns against idleness and calls believers to earn their bread. Why does that still matter today? Because education should form capable people under God, not dependent subjects under bureaucracy.
8: Shalom and God bless you, my holy brothers and sisters. This is Rabbi Schneider. Peter walked on water till he doubted God's word when Jesus said, come. And Peter came. And then what happened? He looked at the winds, or he didn't look at the winds. He couldn't see the winds, but he felt the winds, right? He looked at the waves, and fear overtook him, and he sank. What a lesson there. It wasn't God's word that failed, right? It was Peter's taking his focus off of God's word. Let's pray right now. Father, we ask you to help us seize your word and not let anything else in. Like Peter that seized your word and came, Yeshua, and then walked on water until he doubted when he let something else in, we ask you for help and mercy that we will seize your word to our soul and not let anything else in.
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7: And, you know, their own people. And they, he never, the Ayatollah never would have been in there had not Jimmy Carter betrayed the Shah. But anyhow, right now they're saying, well, this war is going on and the prices of things aren't going down and they're complaining of gas prices, just like they did with Israel when he took them out of Egypt. All they could do is moan and groan. And we have it pretty doggone good in this country. And we need to support the president. He has one heck of a tough job out there, folks. Let me tell you something. And for the people, you, if you really care about the people in Iran, and you should, you know, you'd be supporting the president that he remove these radical Shiite, radical jihadist Muslims and let the country go pick its own leaders going back. They're not Muslim. That Iran's a Persian. Those are Persian people. They're not Muslim people to begin with, okay? And the Muslims have just taken over. So what we're going to do is we're going to open the phone lines at 216-901-0933. That's 216-901-0933. Kathy here is going to read over a list of accomplishments of President Trump. And we're going to discuss them. If you want to call in and join us and add to that, you feel free to call. If you disagree, you know, you feel free to disagree. But we'll hunt you down, and Randy here will gangster slap you. Right? Okay, no.
8: I'm just going to give him Styles' number.
7: All righty. So, Kathy, get up close to your mic and read those. Start with one, and we'll go ahead and comment. Meanwhile, the phone line is open, 216-901-0933.
9: Okay, well, before the pandemic invaded our country, we had built the world's most prosperous economy. For instance, America gained 7 million new jobs, which was more than three times the government experts' projections.
7: Well, you know, you didn't hear a lot about that in NBC, ABC, CBS. That's Although I will say that on the Money Channel, even NBC, they did talk about, some of those were talking about how good things were under Trump. So when it comes to the economy, you know, Trump is a businessman. He's not a politician. So he comes from the point of a business position. He's the only president in my lifetime, we never took a salary. He refused to take his salary, okay? It's not that he didn't need it. He didn't need it for sure, okay? But anyhow, so read the next one.
9: Middle-class family income increased nearly $6,000, more than five times the gains during the previous administration.
7: Nothing happened good under Joe Biden. Nothing happened good under Joe Biden.

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0: 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Well, I'm Tom Petrosky, and I'm here with author and speaker, June Hunt. June, you've written on so many topics, and we're going to get into one that, and I've been here working in the ministry for years, and I've not heard this one, so I'm looking forward to it, but the Keys for Living book is titled Intimacy, The Road to Deeper Relationships. When you say intimacy, most people think of one thing and one thing only, but I'm anxious to hear because you're kind of bringing it out with marriage or friendship or family. And so let's hear about this. This is interesting.
1: Well, never will I forget the poignant words on a plaque that Sue, a forever friend, once gave me.

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1: 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In the studio, clinical psychologist Dr. Jill Hubbard. Great to have you guys here on today's episode, and we're going to go to the phones in a little bit and talk to Steve and Peggy. But Dr. Jill, what's on your mind to start us off?
2: Well, hi guys.
1: Hi.
2: Good to be with you again. Hey. So, over the weekend, I went to a baby shower. Haven't been to one in a while. And actually, I learned something new. When it's a second baby, they call it a sprinkle. It's not a full shower. It's a sprinkle. Okay?
3: So
2: in case you needed
3: baby
2: to be updated on that. And so they were asking us to give some advice to the mom-to-be and with now siblings and how to get along. So we're all kind of, a lot of us were of grandma age. I'm not a grandma yet. I'm still waiting. And hopefully someday soon. But anyway, and I'm trying to think back to like 30 years ago, because my oldest will be turning 30 this year, when I was pregnant, and how I did a whole workshop before having a child on attachment and attunement, because that was at the forefront. It still is, but that was really coming on to the scenes back then, and how important that is to be connected, to be attuned to your baby, to have that relational connection. And so then to hear these moms, you know, now 30 years later talking, as well as young people, and how the verbiage is changing a little bit. It's now about nervous system regulation. And which is similar to attachment and attunement, because certainly it does those things. But how we're really thinking more about how do we create calm on young developing nervous systems, and how much children, babies, infants learn from their primary caretakers. I mean, we've known that for a long time. And so the idea of co-regulation, which is that as we are calm and create an environment that is safe for them, that they learn how to regulate themselves, how to soothe themselves. But they just don't come into the world knowing how to do that. And I think about, I kind of also correlate all of us. None of us know how to really regulate ourselves. And we kind of co-regulate as Christians with the Lord. God helps us to regulate ourselves when we kind of breathe him in and ask for his help in that. So as babies breathe in their mothers, the skin-to-skin contact, the rocking. See, I'm even rocking as I'm talking about this. Toddlers, little kids need, and babies need that eyeball-to-eyeball contact. And as kids get a little bit older, that contact, which is just interest in them, not about reprimanding them, correcting them, you really have to connect. And on this show, we always talk about connect before you correct. And that should start from day one in life. And modeling what you want more of, not giving the attention just to the bad behavior, but really modeling how do we comfort another when they've been hurt. Really important stuff.
1: Yeah. JJ, 20 seconds.
4: Oh, that's great stuff, Jill. I'm just resonating with everything that you said, and so important for all of us, whether we are dealing with small children or adult relationships. All of those are key points to follow.
2: Well, and how important grandparents are. Grandparents really can fill the gap for busy working parents.
1: Yep. We'll be back here on New Life Live.
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0: of transformation. And so we have created the New Life Courses, and you meet weekly on Zoom with a coach or a counselor. You're going to have teaching as well as that group connection, because we know how powerful that is. We hear that all the time about our intensives, that they love the information, but the group process is so powerful. And many of you have been hesitant to participate because you're not sure, you know, the timing, the price. New Life Courses are going to meet you right at that area of need. Every week you're meeting on Zoom with that therapist. You're going over the concepts as well as connecting as a group. It is so powerful, and it's accessible. 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
3: So my question relates to, how do you think through an event that happened when I was 18 months old, and but yet when I hear the stories, it makes me feel not traumatized, but just not very comfortable, but I have no memory of it. And the story is that when I was 18 months old, my younger sibling was born, and I went and stayed with my grandparents, probably to begin with. It was just for a couple of days, but it ended up being, you know, 6, 8, 10 weeks. I'm not sure just how long. And, you know, when I heard that story as a child and a couple of different times, it just didn't feel quite right. And then when I've got four children, and as each of those got to be 18 months old, that just came back to me. Again, I don't think it's really that traumatic to me, but it was just like, man, I'd never do that. I wouldn't ever, you know, just have my kids go away. And so my question is, something when you're that young, you don't have memories of it, but yet something about it just doesn't feel quite right. And is there, just help me think through or know a little bit how I could think through that. And if it's something I should just, well, I was one of those deals, forget about it, or whether it's something I should pursue a little more.
2: Dr. Joel, what would you say?
4: Well, I think that, Steve, while you may not have verbal memory of it or vivid pictures, we, prior to being, or being pre-verbal, we store everything in our body. So we do have all of our memories, and it's stored kind of like muscle memory. It's stored in our body. So, but I think there's a couple of things. One, okay, I'm wondering, you know, had you not heard the story, would you have the same reaction? Maybe, maybe not. But certainly the story, in telling the story to you, and how old were you when you heard the story?
3: Oh, probably the first time, I don't know, when I was younger, probably 6, 8 years old, and then another time probably when I was 12, 14 years old that I just came up in a family discussion.
4: Yeah, and I mean, I'm curious the attitude. Oh, what?
3: I said, these were grandparents that lived close, saw them all the time, you know, was just wonderful relationship with them, you know, until they passed away. And so it's not like it was a dramatic thing. And everyone was told, it was just told very casually, like, yeah, this is just what happened.
4: Right.
3: It wasn't like it was anything other than just.
4: Right. And back then, a lot of people did things like that in earlier generations, which we know more now. But there's also a psychologist, Gabor Mate, not necessarily a Christian, he's a psychologist, and he talks about when he got sent away, like at 6 weeks old, because of war, and he had to be separated from his mother. And he talks about feelings of abandonment, even though it was to protect him, even though it was a good thing. He talks about having those feelings of abandonment. And so, your parents were, handling a younger one. They gave you to loving grandparents. But at the same time, the fact that it doesn't sit right with you, I think as a little person, you're with your primary caregivers and then suddenly you're not, I think that's very confusing. Mm-hmm. And the fact that you, are aware that that's nothing you would ever do with your own kids. So, did your parents mean you harm? No. Did they feel it was necessary? I guess so. But I think it's the fact that you are uncomfortable with it is okay. Trying to remember it, you're only going to remember it by the sense of feeling a little bit not okay. You're not going to be able to go back and have actual memories that young. But I think it's good to like look at that and say, and to have to like grieve it. That, okay, that maybe caused me some confusion when I was young. And to maybe do some writing about it, some journaling about how that feels. And that because of that experience, you chose to do it very differently with your kids.
2: JJ?
5: Yeah, what Jill is describing is the implicit versus explicit memory system. So all of us have an implicit memory system and an explicit. The explicit memory system really doesn't develop until around the age 4, 5, 6. It's different for everybody. But right around the age of 5 is where our explicit memory system kicks in. This is a part of our brain that really doesn't develop until that age. And so we don't have those concrete memories of what life was like. We don't remember at 3 years old, running through the house. That's not a concrete memory. We might have stories that are told to us. And so we have some memory of it that way. Mm-hmm. We might have seen pictures or videos, but we don't have the explicit memory of what it was like in that moment at that age. But we do have what Jill described, which is this implicit memory system, which is that we are what it felt like mm-hmm. is stored in our body, and that stays with us. And so the fact that it just doesn't feel right when it was talked about, it's like something isn't quite right about that. It doesn't mean that something traumatic happened to you. It doesn't mean that you were abused by your grandparents or, left on the side of the road or something like that. But it just didn't feel right because you were used to your parents being your primary caregivers, being the ones that were close by. That felt safe. That felt nurturing. Mm-hmm. That felt good to you. And to have that disrupted, even if they tried to explain it to you at 18 months old, which how are they going to do much explaining to an 18-month-old? Even if it was explained to you, it still wouldn't have changed the way that it felt. Mm-hmm. And that's the important thing is to talk about how it felt and how it even feels now to you when you think about that. And just like Jill said, it's not going on a witch hunt. It's not trying to blame mom and dad. How could you? I can't believe you did this. Mm-hmm. But simply to recognize that it had an impact on the way you view relationships. Mm-hmm. I spent the first week of my life in the NICU. After that, for the first year of my life, I was, because my temples had gotten crushed by the forceps, I was basically a vegetable for the first year of my life. There was very little interaction. I didn't make noises. I didn't look. I just stared off into space. Well, that had an impact on the way I do relationship, because you can imagine how people might have interacted with a baby that doesn't respond, that doesn't coo and cuddle and all of that, right? So was that intended to be harmful to me? No, but it happened and it impacts the way that I feel about myself in relationship to others. And so, you know, for you, Steve, yeah, you've had this experience. It doesn't mean that you have to go back and relive it or ask God to give you this divine recall of the memory, but simply to recognize that, yeah, there's something about that that doesn't feel right because God designed it that you would be most comfortable, most nurtured, most accepted by your parents, and that felt safe to you.
4: Mm-hmm. And Steve, what's your relationship like with the sibling that came after you?
3: Mm-hmm. Oh, okay. I mean, he was, still is, a very strong-willed person and made things a little bit challenging that way. And maybe that impacted some of it. I don't know. I mean, we talk on the phone regularly and get along well.
4: Mm-hmm. Okay. Well, because sometimes it can feel like maybe because you were sent away because of a younger one, and then that younger one takes up a lot of space, mm-hmm. right? Or do you struggle with feelings of rejection from people?
2: Yeah, that's what I was thinking.
4: That may be how it manifests.
3: Yeah, probably. I mean, I'm pretty much of a people pleaser kind of person, mm-hmm. for sure.
5: Yeah,
3: and that may have came from some of that. I don't know.
4: Mm-hmm.
5: Well, I think it definitely had an impact.
4: Yeah,
5: right. It's not that that's the only thing, but it had an impact. I am curious, though, Steve. Was it ever explained to you why your stay with your grandparents was prolonged longer than was initially planned for?
3: Oh, if it was, I don't remember. It probably just that, you know, I had an older sister that was like 6 or 7 years older, and then a sister that was 2 years older, and then I was like the third, and just that my mom was very busy, and my grandmother had a love for babies, and she was, knowing her, she was probably kind of insistent that no, it's fine, he can stay longer, and such. So it certainly was probably both of those. Just my mom was really busy with a newborn, and my grandma really kind of wanted to keep me around, I'm guessing, was the two reasons. I don't know for sure. It was never really explained.
5: Mm-hmm. But your sisters did not go to your grandparents, just you.
3: Right.
4: Yeah.
5: And so that can, as an 18-month-old, you can interpret that. And as you're growing up, you can interpret that as you heard the stories that, oh, what? Why was I the only one that was sent away? What's wrong with me? Yeah. Why didn't all the older children go to grandma and grandpa's?
3: Yeah.
4: And yet the way you describe your grandma, it's almost like you were the special one that got to go.
3: Right.
5: Yeah.
4: Right?
5: Yeah.
4: In her mind, she wanted you.
5: Uh-huh.
3: Right. And as we were older and remembering going to, I mean, I was fortunate to have both sets of grandparents, and you know, this was probably the favorite one, and it was always a privilege to get to go to, well, either grandparent, but especially this one.
4: Mm.
3: So it was, you know, that was, great relationship, and so. So basically what you're saying is a journal might help some to just to write it out in more detail, and then just tell a few people the story, and that might help kind of deal with it a little bit. And again, it's not a real traumatic thing. It's just something that hasn't quite felt right in the past.
4: Yeah. So it's good to talk it through and process it, kind of like what we're doing now. We're kind of holding it up and looking at it from all angles,
5: right?
4: And seeing that, yeah, it had an impact. Does it define all of who you are? No, it doesn't. But it did have an impact, and maybe part of, I mean, you were also the third child, so sometimes that middle child can get kind of lost. And so just looking at your childhood and looking at it now through adult eyes and making sense of it.
5: Well, and I think it can also really be helpful whenever you're in a situation. You talked about being a people pleaser. Mm-hmm. Whenever you're in a situation, excuse me, where you're perceiving some sort of fear of rejection, fear of abandonment. If I don't give you what you want, I won't feel okay. Whenever that stirs up in you, you can recognize that, oh, part of this, and we don't know the exact percentage, but a part of this is actually fueled by that initial feeling mm-hmm. of when I was first told the story of that I stayed with grandma and grandpa, that's mixed in there. It's not solely what's happening in front of me. And that mm-hmm. can help you to kind of diffuse the situation and not feel like it's so intense and I have to have an automatic reaction to it.
2: 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And it reminds me of something that we say all the time. Steve mentioned right now, I know I don't think this is a really big deal, but I'm calling anyway. You know what? If it matters to you, it matters. And it matters to us. So mm-hmm. call in when you've got something going on. Maybe you're stuck in something and you're trying to figure out what it could be. We're here for you here at New Life Ministries. 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
9: In 1862, Abraham Lincoln signed the Morrill Act, helping states create colleges focused on agriculture, mechanics, science, and practical education. The principle was not centralized control, it was opportunity. Lincoln's Morrill Act reminds us that America can support education without surrendering education to Washington. Why did it matter? Because a free nation needs citizens equipped to work, build, steward, and govern themselves. Scripture gives work a sacred weight. In Genesis, God placed man in the garden to work it and to keep it. Proverbs honors the one who works his land. Paul warns against idleness and calls believers to earn their bread. Why does that still matter today? Because education should form capable people under God, not dependent subjects under bureaucracy.
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2: And let's go back to the phones. Here is Peggy in Dallas, Texas, listening on KCBI. Welcome, Peggy, to New Life Live.
12: Thank you very much. I enjoy your show and have been a very long-time listener.
2: Thank you. We love hearing that. How can we help you today?
12: Yes. I am in my 70s. I've been married to the same man over 50 years. A very tumultuous marriage. Mm. He was involved in numerous affairs for the years, probably at least the first 20 years of our marriage, and probably at least 15 affairs or more.
2: Mm. Wow.
12: And when this all came to light several years ago, and it came to light because I found out for sure. It wasn't like he came to me and divulged it. I confronted him when I had, definite information.
2: Right.
12: So And since then, he says that he has changed. He has gotten involved in our church. But he still has a lot of the same traits. The flirtiness with women. The gaslighting. We do not have the close relationship I had hoped might come out of his honesty. And one time specifically that it wasn't an affair, but it was an emotional betrayal, a putting down in front of friends and family, that I did file for divorce and move out. Mm-hmm. And
5: how long ago was that, Becky?
12: That 2013. So okay. Several okay. years ago.
2: Mm-hmm.
12: Mm-hmm. And so I have tried to keep the family together.
4: What made you come back, Peggy?
12: I've been feeling like he was genuinely sorry mm-hmm. for his actions.
4: So this was after you confronted him. It was in 2013?
12: Yes. Okay. Yes. But now we just are, the relationship is so estranged. We really have no emotional bonding. The only activities we do together is family activities and church, which he overcompensates for. He volunteers for everything. Just,
2: mm-hmm.
12: I mean, he's gone a lot, just like he was when he was working before he retired. But why I'm calling is, it seems like we never resolve any issues.
2: Mm-hmm.
12: And this week, it's like he almost makes me feel guilty for not having a close marriage. Mm-hmm. It seems to be my fault.
2: So he's gaslighting again, maybe.
12: Blaming. Yeah. And this week, he was like, I don't even know you anymore.
2: Hmm.
12: And after 50 years of marriage, I'm not sure what that means.
4: Mm-hmm.
5: Yeah.
2: Wow.
4: It's hurtful.
5: Wow. Peggy, thank you for calling. And yeah, this is such a painful story. And it highlights something that is really important whenever we're talking about recovery of any problematic behavior in relationships, in marriage, is that it's not enough just to change the outward behavior of whatever the acting out behavior is. So if it's alcoholism, I stop drinking. If it's drug addiction, I stop using that illegal drug or abusing prescription drugs. If it's sex addiction, I stop the affairs. I stop going to the, strip club or looking at pornography. Okay. So that's part of the equation, but it's not enough of the equation, because while I act out sexually, in this case, he had multiple affairs, I act in relationally. And the ways that I act in relationally are the things that you talked about: withdrawn, isolating, lying, blame shifting, gaslighting, picking fights. All of those things are ways that I act in relationally by pushing others out. And it's really, really painful. And obviously, we're coming up to the break, so we'll have to talk more on the other side about what it looks like. But one of the questions I want you to wrestle with is, so he comes to you and says, I don't know you anymore. Well, I would want to know, do you want to?
2: Mm.
5: Do you want to know me? Because that takes work. That takes time. That takes effort.
13: Jill, 30 mm-hmm. seconds.
4: Well, I love what JJ was saying. And the connection between the two of you, you know, in an addiction, you're getting the dopamine hits from the affairs, from the flirtation. And when you've been with someone 50 years, it's not the same. And that's why it has to be a deeper love and a more intentional. Otherwise, you just become roommates.
2: We'll talk about that when we come back.
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14: Shalom and God bless you, my holy brothers and sisters. This is Rabbi Schneider. Peter walked on water till he doubted God's word. When Jesus said, come, and Peter came, and then what happened? He looked at the winds, or he didn't look at the winds. He couldn't see the winds, but he felt the winds, right? He looked at the waves, and fear overtook him, and he sank. What a lesson there. It wasn't God's word that failed, right? It was Peter's taking his focus off of God's word. Let's pray right now. Father, we ask you to help us seize your word and not let anything else in. Like Peter that seized your word and came, Yeshua, and then walked on water until he doubted when he let something else in. We ask you for help and mercy that we will seize your word to our soul and not let anything else in.
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2: All right, we are on the phone with Peggy, and right before the break, JJ West, you asked Peggy a question. What was that?
5: Yeah, so I asked her, Peggy, if your husband, because your husband said that he doesn't know you anymore, and I'm curious if you've ever asked him or what you think his response would be if you asked him, does he want to know you? And also I would add to that, so I'm going to make it a multi-part question here. I would add to that, do you want to be known? Because being known can be scary. It can feel very vulnerable. And so do you want to be known? And do you think he wants to know you?
12: Well, in the times of our estrangement that we attempt to work on our issues, I share with him my feelings all through the years that I have felt abandoned, that I have felt betrayed and gaslighted and unimportant and unseen. I feel like I have poured my heart out to him as to what I wanted a relationship to look like. I've been very vulnerable.
4: Mm-hmm. Yeah. And how has he responded to that?
12: Mostly at that time, one specific time that we were separated, he made all sorts of promises. I'll do anything. I'll do whatever it takes. You know, we've done some counseling, but very minimal in proportion to the trauma.
5: Yeah. So that ratio needs to change dramatically. If there's to be not just not just staying together like you are in this kind of roommate fashion, but if there's to be a renewal of your marriage, a renewal of love, there needs to be effort put in. Because it's not enough for him to say, hey, I've changed. I'm different now. I'm a new man. Great, but there has to be action that follows that. There has to be demonstrated action in the way that he relates to you. It's not enough for me to say to my wife, well, I'm sorry I took so long, you know, getting the taxes done. If I'm serious about that, there needs to be a change in the way that I approach it the next year. A measurable change, right? Mm-hmm. It can't just be, oh, I'm going to be different. I need to show that by my actions. And so, okay, so he doesn't know you, but he could know you.
12: Right.
5: It's knowing isn't just, oh, I download facts about you. Knowing is I spend time with you. Mm-hmm. Knowing is I get to know what's important to you. And that's going to happen not only through spending time together, but also the two of you walking through the recovery process with a therapist who has experience walking couples through betrayal recovery.
4: Mm-hmm. Yeah, I think there needs to be a lot more energy put towards this marriage and doing things, working with a therapist, going to our intimacy in marriage weekend, him going to every man's battle. Like, what did he do after all these affairs other than, okay, he's going to church now, and now he's a runaway train there with activities. I think he's still seeking the dopamine hits and the attaboys, right?
12: Yeah.
4: From and that's what I was saying before. That's really hard for you to compete with. And it doesn't feel as exciting to maybe slow things down and really try to get to know another person. And this is where he hits up against his fears of intimacy. Right.
12: Right. And we had an occasion less than 2 months ago that I was out of town with my daughter-in-law and had gone to a ladies' retreat. And he had told me that he would be going to a friend, female friend's birthday party alone. And when I got back into town, he never mentioned the birthday party. I never knew if he went or not. Mm. And then when I asked him, you never said if you went to Mrs. X's birthday party. And he got really quiet. And he said, well, I didn't go to her birthday party, but I went to another woman's birthday party that I don't even know.
4: Mm-hmm.
12: And he still says, I did nothing wrong. I have nothing to apologize for.
4: Right. But anything that would cause doubt or lack of trust based on his history... Yeah. Right? Mm-hmm. He doesn't get the same latitude he once did as if none of that had ever happened. He has to go above and beyond to make you feel secure. And that kind of slippery behavior, maybe technically he didn't do anything wrong, but why was it kind of on the sly?
13: Yeah.
4: Right. Why was you thought it was one thing and then it was really another thing?
12: Yeah, and then he never told me. He was very deceiving. He never mentioned it. He never said, oh, by the way, that party wasn't, it didn't pan out. It was for Mrs. Z's birthday party.
4: Right.
12: And, and I went. And I'm like, who is that?
4: Well, and this is also someone you don't know?
12: I know the name. I do not know her.
4: Okay. Mm-hmm. And so why would he be going to a birthday party of someone you don't know, really?
5: Is this perhaps somebody at church that he knows? Is that what?
12: No, she is not at our church. She, no.
5: Okay, gotcha.
12: No.
5: Okay. Yeah, so I agree with Jill. I mean, it's not so much... Like he has this new rule he has to follow where he's not allowed to go anywhere without telling you first. Like you're his mommy and he's a little boy.
4: Right. Yeah.
5: It's really about his role, his desire to make you feel safe because he has a track record of making you feel unsafe. And so now I want to do whatever I can to help you feel safe and secure in the relationship. And part of that is in me saying, hey, by the way, I went to XYZ party, but it turned out to be a different group, or it turned out that didn't work out. So mm-hmm. I ended up going over here instead, or I tell you ahead of time because that helps you feel safe. Not because it's a rule I have to follow, not because I'm getting permission from you, but right. because it's the loving thing that I do to care for your heart, which I've damaged in the past.
12: I tried to explain that in somewhat those same words, and mm-hmm. it just makes him angry. He gets very angry.
4: Mm-hmm. Because he doesn't want to have to be accountable to another person.
12: That's how I interpret it.
4: But marriage is accountability. Mm-hmm. It's partnership.
12: Yeah, but I use those words, exact words.
5: Mm-hmm. Yeah. So Peggy, did he, I assume Jill is correct that he never went to like an Everyman's Battle intensive when this all came out? Yeah.
12: No.
5: Okay. And did you know about or attend a Restore workshop for yourself?
12: I did. I went, yes.
5: You did? Okay, good, good. What was that experience like for you, just to be in the company of other women that understood what it felt like, what you were feeling?
12: It was very humbling to realize how many women this has happened to. Mm-hmm. And the story was exactly could have been my story exactly.
5: Mm-hmm. Yeah. Well, and you know, this illustrates an important point. You're responsible for your recovery, mm-hmm. right? You can't wait for him to decide he wants healing. You can have healing on your own. Now, I hope that he decides that he wants to be part of that process too, and that your marriage can heal. But you're not dependent on him deciding to pursue you and have a much more open and honest and invested relationship. I hope that he'll comply mm-hmm. with that. I hope he'll get on board. But you can pursue healing for yourself and your own heart, regardless of what your husband chooses.
4: But I think also to let him know, if he does want to know you, then mm-hmm. you need an atmosphere of safety. You need to feel safe Correct. With him. And trust is built through consistency. Mm-hmm. So being consistent, words and actions matching over time.
5: Yeah.
4: And being able to see that will make you feel safe. And that's the investment it takes.
5: Yeah, because you can't prove a negative. Mm-mm. I can't prove that I didn't cheat on you. I can't prove that I didn't do something wrong at that party. What I can prove is the positive, that I am in communication with you, that I'm invested in the relationship, I'm spending time with you.
0: Mm-hmm. Peggy, so many resources for you and your husband, both individually and as a marriage team. We'll tell you about them when we come back here on New Life Live, but we do have to take a break now. Thanks so much for watching and listening, and be in prayer for Peggy. I mean, this is stuff that happened years ago, but it's still going
4: alive
0: on
4: and
0: in
4: well.
0: Her mind. And ways it is. So we'll be back on New Life Live.
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1: Contests are open to legal residents of the continental United States 18 years of age or older unless otherwise specified, except employees, their parent, affiliate, subsidiary, or successor companies, advertising and promotion agencies, contest prize suppliers, participating advertisers, sponsors, and immediate family members of anyone so employed. Contest entries must include entrant's name, address, and daytime and evening telephone numbers. When individual contests require, birth date will also have to be included. One winner per household. Listeners can only win one contest, including but not limited to phone-in, email, internet, or postal entry once every 60 days. In the event of contest requiring telephone or fax entries, sponsors are not responsible for the inability of caller to complete the call within specified time, whether due to telephone equipment malfunctions, disconnections, busy lines, or other circumstances. Only calls to the designated telephone number will be eligible to win. In the event of contest requiring mail entries, postal, or electronic, and sponsors are not responsible for the timeliness of delivery or electronic malfunctions that may affect the delivery or content of the entry. Neither are they responsible for misdirected, illegible, postage due, or lost mail. decision of the judges is final. All participants agree to be bound by these rules. Void where prohibited by law. All federal, state, and local laws and regulations apply. Prizes are specified within individual contest rules. Prizes are non-transferable and non-exchangeable. No substitution or cash equivalent will be made. Reserves the right to substitute a prize of equal or greater value if the awarded prize is unavailable for any reason. Winners agree to come by the station to provide proof of age and identity, photo identification a must, and to execute an affidavit of eligibility, indemnification, and release within 30 days of winning. Prizes can be mailed so long as winner completes a mail release form and also provides a copy of photo identification. Failure to comply will result in forfeiture of prize. Unclaimed prizes will not be awarded. All federal, state, and local laws and regulations apply. All federal, state, and local taxes are the sole responsibility of the winner. Participation constitutes permission without any further obligation to the contest winner to use winner's name, voice, address, and likeness for promotional purposes. Additional rules or eligibility requirements may be announced on air, provided on the website, or may be attained by sending a self-addressed stamped envelope with the identity of the contest inquiry to 6400 North Beltline Road, Suite 110, Irving, Texas, 75063.
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0: For Peggy, whom we were just speaking with a moment ago here on New Life Live, there's the Intimacy and Marriage Intensive. That is this weekend. It starts tomorrow in Washington, D.C. And then also for your husband, if he were able to attend the Everyman's Battle Intensive, the next one is happening August 7th, and the early bird rate for that ends tomorrow. You also mentioned that you attended the Restore Workshop. That's coming up in November, but we've got something similar coming up next weekend, August 1st. It's a Saturday. It's a four-hour online gathering, and it's for women who have experienced betrayal in their marriage. I mean, you know the pain goes far beyond what most people can see. The confusion, the fear, the loneliness, the constant questions. 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Laura not only specializes in betrayal trauma professionally, but she's also walked this journey personally. 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It's happening August 1st.
4: So, Brian, it's saying it's a first step, but I think it's also like a tune-up for people, too.
0: Sure, yes, for
4: Could
0: sure.
4: Could be, right? Yeah. Like you've gone to Restore and you've learned a lot, but now you need another little shot in the arm.
0: Yeah, yeah. So get all the details at newlife.com or call us at 1-800-NEW-LIFE. And whether you call or go to our website, maybe send us a financial contribution, any gift, large or small. Whether you do a one-time gift or you become one of our 99 for the one partners, we are greatly appreciative of whatever you can do. You've heard all the calls that we've had this week of people, hurting people calling in and sharing their stories with us. And we want to be here for them when they call in. Sometimes they call on behalf of a friend. Like in Jay's case, Jay is in Northampton, Massachusetts, listening, and I should say he listens to the New Life Live podcast. Welcome, Jay, to the show.
6: Hello.
0: Hi, what's going on?
6: Yeah, so my situation is I have a friend, and I'm worried about him going into sin. He's in a relationship right now that's breaking up, and the situation is really complicated where they had an open relationship at one point. And that was not very good with the pastor, and he spoke to people, and I'm just trying to find him the right path to go down and not be looking for, you know, women of the night, as you might say.
0: Oh, okay.
4: Is your friend talking to you, Jay? Like, how much influence do you have?
6: Communicative. He's communicative, but then he breaks down. He's of Japanese descent. So he's very polite and, how do I put it, like culturally, he's very, you know, doesn't like to speak about such things.
4: Mm-hmm. But you're worried about him acting out.
6: Yes, yes. I'm worried about him leading to sin.
4: Yeah, and has,
6: to help him.
4: Has he had a history of that?
6: Yes, yes, he has. He has had a history, and that's what I'm worried about.
4: Okay. And has he been in recovery for that history?
6: Yeah. Yes. He did go to a sort of sexual anonymous group for his problems.
4: Mm-hmm. Mm-hmm.
6: Yes.
4: Because, I mean, whenever there's a relationship ending, while certainly extremely painful, but it is an opportunity to do some work on ourselves and to look at, okay, what went wrong? What was my part? How can I do it differently next time? How can I learn from this and not, you know, waste the experience, but grow through it? And so certainly not being isolated, not returning to old habits, getting a support group around you of supportive friends that he can fill his time with, along with continued recovery support. And now it's hard when it's a friend because you can't make them, and people's pain seems to rise above all logic. So they may agree and say, yes, that's reasonable, but it's that middle of the night, you know, loneliness and that ache.
6: Yeah.
4: And so...
6: He actually ordered a doll, I'll put it that way, that worried me very much.
4: Okay. Sure. So yeah. So he has a hard time speaking of these things, and yet you seem to know a lot about his life.
6: He can't hide it at points, and that's what makes him worried.
4: Okay.
6: It's sort of like he's living two lives almost.
4: Okay. Yeah. So he confesses some things to you, but then the other side of him takes over?
6: Yeah, it's kind of admission to guilt, and he's almost like giving himself penance in a way, you know, privately.
4: Yeah.
6: And I could tell. And I just didn't know if there was any certain verses of the Bible that might help him out.
5: Well, I don't know that there's specific verses that are going to, like, you know, kind of use as a magic formula or secrets, you know, secret sauce that's going to... What's that?
6: No. I was kind of looking for that secret spell or sauce.
4: Yeah, I know.
5: I mean, wouldn't we all? I mean, it would be great. I could make a fortune if I could find those verses that you just read them and then, boom, you're magically transformed. That would be fantastic, but that doesn't really exist. What does exist, and what's really important, is the fact that he has some people in his life like you, Jay.
4: Mm-hmm.
5: I love the fact that you care about your friend. Now, you can't do the work of recovery for him, right? You can't make him. We can't fix, change, or control others. So I can't make him behave a certain way, avoid sins, whatever. What you can do is be a good friend who comes alongside him and says, listen, I love you. Even if you make terrible, disastrous choices, I love you. You're my brother. I'm gonna walk with you. But I love you too much to not say something.
4: Mm-hmm.
5: I love you too much to not say, look, in the past, you've made some decisions that were painful, destructive to you, to relationships. And you're going to take you into the next phase of life, whether that's another relationship or singleness or whatever. You still take you into that next phase of life. And so as a loving brother, to be able to ask him, what kind of man do you want to be? What kind of man do you want to be? Do you want to be a man who pursues integrity, or do you want to be a man who continues to find solace from your shame, from your pain in your sexual acting out, whatever that looks like, right? And to say, listen, I want to be a resource for you. So if it is 3 o'clock in the middle of the night and you're thinking that you want to get online and look at something or go to a strip club or call the prostitute or whatever, like, I want you to know that you can reach out to me. Mm-hmm. And more importantly than that, I want you to know that you can reach out to God. That there is, you know, if he was a part of SA, right? If he was part of Sexaholics Anonymous, that there is a higher power, God, who wants to restore your life to sanity and not continue to live in the chaos, because we know where that leads. Yeah, for a little while it feels good, but in the end, it never feels good. In the end, I just feel more shame, more brokenness, and more despair. So the fact that you're in his life is important. No, there's not going to be a verse that magically wakes him up and goes, oh, I can't do this anymore. There's certainly the whole of Scripture that tells us that God's ways are better than our ways. God's thoughts are better than our thoughts. And that the path of sin leads to destruction. Mm-hmm. There's a way that seems right to us, but in the end, it leads only to death. That's Proverbs 14:12.
4: Mm-hmm. And Jay, ask him, what are the feelings that feel intolerable? Because that's where his impulse control is weakest. What feels so intolerable? And have him admit those things to you, because that's part of melting away the shame.
13: God bless you guys. Thanks for watching and listening.
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1: Some time ago, a friend of mine walked into a gym in Washington State, and he saw these rules on the wall of the gym. Please be courteous at all times. Allow others to share the equipment while you're resting between sets. Keep your hands and feet from all moving parts and weight stacks. Use provided disinfectant and towel to wipe off equipment and benches after use. Rack all weights and dumbbells after each use. Always use a spotter when attempting maximum weights. Don't use chalk on any of the equipment. And profanity is not allowed in the gym. Now, when you think about it, don't these rules seem to just reflect plain old common sense? Isn't complying with these rules just exercising consideration for others? Aren't some of the rules based on keeping members of the health club safe? Then, why is it necessary for the rules to be posted in plain view? Shouldn't everybody just automatically know what's safe and sensible? Shouldn't people just naturally want to be considerate of others? Ever so sadly, that's simply not the case. In fact, ever since our original parents selfishly chose to go their own way in the Garden of Eden, thousands of years ago, sin has changed us inside. No longer do we naturally want to do what's good and right and unselfish. Quite the opposite. If it were up to us, we very likely would want traffic lights to turn green every time we approached one, so we could drive right on through without waiting. Never mind that people on our left and right had to wait for us. But to prevent total chaos and disaster, we human beings have made traffic laws that we must obey. But not just traffic laws. We have laws and rules all around us. City, county, state, and federal laws. Building codes, dorm rules at school, and later in life, homeowners association rules. And yes, traffic laws. You know, there are even laws for playing games. So many rules and laws exist that a huge percentage of people spend their lives creating and enforcing them. We have attorneys, law enforcement officers, judges, and courts. We have a vast criminal justice system and an overloaded system of prisons for those who break the law. So again, I ask, why are all these rules and laws necessary? The answer is simple and clear, and it's found in the book that contains the principles that are the basis for all good and sensible laws ever formed. That book, of course, is the Bible. Yes, the moral principles of the Bible are the foundation for everything from laws against murder to rules posted on a health club wall. The Bible tells us that long ago in heaven, there was no such thing as sin or selfishness. God ruled the universe, and countless sinless angels lived in his presence. Every living being God ever created lived in perfect peace and happiness. Not long ago, a major controversy arose in the southern United States over the placement of a monument inside the main entrance to the state judicial building. The heavy stone monument was engraved with the Ten Commandments. Now, can you imagine then that a long time ago, God would ever have needed to prominently display his law in heaven to remind perfect angels to keep from sinning? Would he have needed to engrave his commandments in the base of his throne where the angels could see them? How unnecessary that would have been. And do you know why? Because God's law was written not in stone or on some heavenly billboard, but in the heart of every angel in God's presence. They kept his law because they wanted to, from the inside, not because they had to on the outside. Do you see the difference? But when sin entered the universe, first with the fall of heaven's highest angel, Lucifer, who had become Satan, then later with the fall of Adam and Eve, our first parents, things changed. God's law no longer lived on the inside as a set of natural desires. Instead, the natural desires of fallen beings were selfish and rebellious. So now, God's law had to be stated. It had to be spelled out. It had to be written out on tables of stone, and human beings from then on would need external reminders.

0: defenders of God's law. In a moment, I'm going to share with you some wonderful good news, news about how any one of us can once again have God's law inside us, even though we fall short, even though we fail, even though we sin. But that, before that, let's take a look at exactly what we're talking about when we talk about God's law. This law has always existed, of course, because God's law is simply a description of his own character. His character is love. And God has always governed the universe he created on the basis of love. When sin came along, God defined love. He spelled it out, described how love behaves when it's lived out in real life. But the rebellion against God's law that began with Adam and Eve continued with their immediate offspring and has continued with each generation down through time to you, to me. Remember in the book of Genesis, it talks about Cain, one of the sons of Adam and Eve, who became angry with God for accepting the offering of Cain's brother Abel rather than his own. He was so angry that he committed the first murder in all human history. He killed his own brother Abel. Soon God came to Cain, and as Genesis chapter 4, verse 6 and 7 records, that he asked Cain, "Why are you so angry? And why has your countenance fallen? If you do well, will you not be accepted? And if you do not do well, sin lies at your door." Now, if Cain hadn't already known of God's law, God couldn't have talked to him about sin. Why? Let's let the Bible answer that question. 1 John chapter 3, verse 4. "Whoever commits sin also commits lawlessness, and sin is lawlessness." That's in the New King James Version of the Bible. But in the King James Version, it says sin is the transgression of God's law, or sin is the breaking of God's law. In Romans chapter 4, verse 15, the scripture says, "Where there is no law, there is no transgression." So let's put those things together. Sin is lawlessness. It's acting in rebellion against God's law. And the Bible defines sin as the transgression or the breaking of God's law. Because if there is no law, there is no transgression. And if there's no transgression and no sin, you don't need a Savior. And if you don't need a Savior, there was no need for Jesus to come to the cross. And if he didn't come to the cross, he wouldn't have to die for sin. So if you do away with the law of God, you do away with sin. And if you do away with sin, you do away with the need of a Savior. And if you do away with the need of a Savior, you do away with the reality of the cross, because Jesus came as our Savior to die because we broke his law. So what is sin? It's lawlessness. It's acting in rebellion against God's law, choosing selfishness instead of love. And God says that if there were no law, there'd be no transgression, no sin. So we see that God's law was in effect even in Eden. Much later in time, God delivered his people Israel after 300 years of slavery to the Egyptians. By then, the Bible says that Israel had lost sight of his law of love. So God came down in person on Mount Sinai, where he wrote out his law with his own finger on tables of stone. Now, catch this point. God didn't write out the Ten Commandment law on sand to be washed away. He didn't write it on parchment to be crumbled or burned. God wrote the Ten Commandment law with his own finger on tables of stone as the eternal code of his conduct. He met Moses there on the top of Mount Sinai, gave him those tables of stone, and told Moses to take them back down the mountain to the Israelites. Here's what Scripture says, Exodus chapter 20, verses 3 to 17. First commandment, "You shall have no other gods before me." Second commandment, "You shall not make for yourself a carved image, any likeness of anything that's in heaven above, or that's in the earth beneath, or that's in the water under the earth. You shall not bow down to them nor serve them. For I, the Lord your God, am a jealous God, visiting the iniquity of the fathers upon the children to the third and fourth generations of those that hate me, but showing mercy to thousands to those who love me and keep my commandments." Let me ask you a question about these first two commandments. Are they relevant in the 20th century? In the 21st century, In the 21st century, God says, you'll have no other gods before me. When people have made pleasure their gods, and Hollywood their gods, and the stars of Hollywood, and the sports stars their gods, and when they've made gods of their cars, and their homes, and their clothing, and their possessions, the Ten Commandments come echoing and re-echoing down the corridors of time, you shall have no other gods before me. You shall not make unto thee any carven image. Why not? Because if we worship God through an image, we limit who God is. Third commandment, you shall not take the name of the Lord your God in vain, for the Lord will not hold him guiltless who takes his name in vain. Has that commandment been done away with at the cross? Not at all. Sin is still the transgression of God's law. And then the fourth commandment, remember the Sabbath day to keep it holy. 6 days shalt thou labor and do all your work, but the seventh day is the Sabbath of the Lord your God. In it you shall do no work, you nor your son, nor your daughter, nor your male servant, nor your female servant, nor your cattle, nor the stranger which is within your gates. Why? For in 6 days the Lord made heavens and the earth and the sea and all that in them is, and rested the seventh day. Therefore the Lord blessed the Sabbath day and hallowed it. If there ever was a time that we need to look back to creation, we live in a world where many believe we evolved. We're simply no more than skin covering bones, a genetic accident. Sabbath reminds us that we are created by God.
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0: In this age of rush and hurry and tension, we need a day of rest and worship. And God says, remember the Sabbath day to keep it holy. 6 days shalt thou labor, do all thy work, but the seventh day is the Sabbath of the Lord thy God. And take the fifth commandment, honor your father and mother, that your days may be long upon the land which the Lord God is giving you. Honor your father and mother. In a day of where the Bible says children are disobedient to their parents, there is a call back to respecting and honoring father and mother. You shall not murder. In a day when bombs drop and there's wanton killing and murder in our streets, in a day when prenatal life is not regarded and abortions are everywhere, God says, you shall not kill. Then the Bible says, you shall not commit adultery. Adultery. The illicit relationships, immorality all around us, you see it. Divorce is so prevalent today. Immorality is so prevalent today. God says, you shall not commit adultery. You shall not steal. You shall not bear false witness against your neighbor. Don't drag your neighbor's name through the dust. You shall not covet your neighbor's house, nor covet your neighbor's wife, nor his male servant, nor his female servant, nor his ox, nor his donkey, nor anything that's your neighbor's. You know, it's estimated that more than 35 million laws have been drafted by men and women to control behavior. But here in Exodus, in less than 300 words, God wrote out a code of conduct that covers all human behavior. But unlike the defective and sometimes even unjust laws that men make, the Bible says, Psalm 19 and verse 7, the law of the Lord is perfect. The law of the Lord is perfect. When Jesus came to earth, he made clear that this perfect law was an expression of his love. When asked to define the law, Jesus responded in Matthew 22, verse 27 to 40, by summarizing the Ten Commandments. He said, you shall love the Lord your God with all your soul, with all your mind. This is the first commandment. And the second is like unto it. You shall love your neighbor as yourself. Now notice the next two words. On these two commands hang all the law and the prophets. You see, some people say, when Jesus came, he gave the new law, the law of love. If you summarize the entire Ten Commandment law, you can summarize it in one word, love. The first four commandments reveal how loving people respond to God. The second, the table of the law, the last six commandments reveal how loving people respond to one another. So you can summarize the entire Ten Commandment law with one word, love. You can summarize it in two expressions, love to God and love to your fellow man. Some people think that Jesus was teaching something new then. He certainly wasn't. In Deuteronomy 6, verse 5, he says, love God with all your heart and all your soul and all your mind. In Leviticus 19, 18, he says, love your neighbor as yourself. So Jesus was simply taking the principles of the Ten Commandments and summarizing them for this rich young ruler. That's why he said, on these two commandments hang all the law and the prophets. It'd be wonderful, of course, if each of us naturally wanted more than anything else to be unselfish and to love God and love our neighbor wholeheartedly. But we're born selfish. We're born wanting our own way. We're born with an attraction to the opposite of God's law of love. Our great enemy, Satan, knows this, and he encourages it constantly. He tells us that God's law exists to take away our freedom. He says that God's trying to deny us freedom of choice. But did God deny Satan himself, once called Lucifer, the ability to choose freely? Not at all. Lucifer freely chose against God, against his love, against his law. Did God deny Adam and Eve the ability to choose freely? No, they chose selfishness instead of love. Does God deny you and me the ability to choose freely? No, we can choose every day how we live, the choices we want to make. We can either choose to make loving choices or selfish ones. We can even choose to walk right off a cliff. Do you remember that old poem about the cliff and the ambulance? It's quite an amazing poem, but let me just summarize it for you. There was a meeting once in a village on a high cliff. And in that village, the children had been playing, and many of the children had been falling off the cliff. They would play soccer, you know, and kick the soccer ball, and it would roll toward the edge of the cliff, and the children would run after it and fall off. And so there was a city council meeting in that village, and all the city council met and they argued, what shall we do? Children are falling off the cliff. They're breaking their legs, breaking their arms. And somebody said, we don't have enough money to make a hospital when the children fall off the cliff. And somebody said, I know what we can do. We can buy an ambulance. We could do that. And when the children fall off, we could have the ambulance whisk them away to the hospital. Then an old man stood up. He said, I got an idea. We can build a fence to keep the children from falling off the cliff. You see, what do we want, a fence or an ambulance? Thank God the gospel provides both. The law of God is the fence to keep us from stumbling and falling. The gospel of God's grace is the ambulance that leads us to the Savior when we have fallen. You see, even a cliff with a fence guarding its edge isn't enough. Look, God's law isn't here to take away our freedom. It's here to protect us truly from losing our freedom. It's here to protect us from the consequences that always and surely follow stepping off into selfishness. Can we step over, around, or through the fence and step right off the cliff anyway? Sure, people do it every day. And because we do, we end up falling to the rocks below. Does God abandon us? Does he scold us and say, I told you so, I warned you with my law, but you wouldn't pay attention, so now you just have to suffer the consequences? Not at all. God not only puts up the fence at the top, he also provides the ambulance down below in the place of healing. That's what's included in the word gospel. The gospel is the good news that even when we sin, even when we choose selfishly, God has a way to put everything right again. The ultimate result of sin, of choosing against God's law, is death. Romans chapter 6, verse 23 says, the wages of sin is death. But the good news of the gospel is this: Jesus Christ has taken upon himself the consequences of all our sins, all our selfishness, all our law breaking. He took that upon himself at Calvary, and there on the cross, he took the wages, the consequences of death. He died there in our place, and because he did, we can live even though that we have sinned all of our lives. Let's read Romans chapter 6, verse 32 again. Only this time we'll read the entire verse. For the wages of sin is death, but the gift of God is eternal life in Christ Jesus our Lord. In place of the wages, the consequences of sin, which is death, God gives us the gift of eternal life because of what Jesus has done. No, God never meant his law to be a burden for us or for it to restrict our happiness. On the contrary, God intended his commandments to be a fence of protection, ensuring our freedom and safety and shielding us from the sorrow and guilt and pain that always follow when we fall off the cliff into sin. Now remember, a few moments ago, when we talked about how in heaven, long ago, God didn't need to write out his law, because living by that law of love was the natural desire in the heart of every created being. Wouldn't it be wonderful if instead of our natural desires being selfish, instead of loving, we too could have God's law inside of us? Instead of the law being a set of rules outside of us? Did you know that that's precisely what God offers to do for us? If we want it and ask him for it, he will once again put his law inside of us so that it becomes our natural desire to keep it and live by it. Here's what God says about his people in Hebrews 10, verse 16. He says, "This is the covenant that I will make with them. I will put my law into their hearts, and in their minds I will write them." Now, what's the difference between God putting his law in our heart and God putting his law in our mind? God puts his law in our mind so we know it, so we understand what he wants us to do. We know what transgression is. We know what sin is. Jesus, in fact, did not do away with the law. Matthew chapter 5, verse 17, Jesus said, "Think not that I've come to destroy the law of the prophets. I've come not to destroy, but to fulfill." How did Jesus fulfill the law? Fulfill doesn't mean do away with. Jesus filled the law full of meaning. Take, for example, the law that says, "Thou shalt not commit adultery." Jesus said, if you look at a woman with lust, if you gaze upon her with lustful thoughts, you have broken that commandment, because the opposite of thou shalt not commit adultery is thou shalt live a life of purity. What about the law of God that says thou shalt not murder? Jesus said, if you get angry with your brother, because anger leads to murder. And is anger as bad as murder? No, but it's still a violation of that commandment. And what's the positive command, thou shalt not murder? The positive command is live at peace with your brother. So every one of these commands that are stated in the negative can be placed in the positive.
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0: To write God's law in our mind means that we know it. To write God's law in our heart means that we love it. When God's law is inside of us, when it's in our minds and hearts, it's our delight to keep it. We no longer keep it because we have to, but because we truly want to. We keep it because we're filled with gratitude and love toward the one who made the law. That's what it means to keep the law from love and gratitude instead of from fear or duty. Jesus said, "If you love me, keep my commandments," John 14, verse 15. 1 John 5, verse 3 adds this, "For this is the love of God, that we keep his commandments, and his commandments are not burdensome." Obeying Jesus is not legalism. It is the response of grace. And the book of Revelation tells us that at the very end of time here on this earth, there'll be only two groups of people, those who love God and those who don't, those who have chosen the way of love and those who have chosen to continue in selfishness. And those who have chosen the way of love, God says, in Revelation 14, verse 12, "Here are they who keep the commandments of God." Let's pray and ask God to write his law in our heart and in our minds. Father in heaven, we thank you that you've given us a fence, a guidepost to protect us from wandering off the cliff of selfish destruction. But we're thankful, too, that we fall that there's an ambulance to take us to Jesus, the grace of God. Now, Lord, write your law in our hearts so we love it, in your mind so we know it. It's our prayer in Christ's name. Amen.

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7: God is promising so much more. 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God is saying, I will forgive you and guide you and guard you. Beyond your expectation, beyond your fathoming, beyond anything you could achieve, this is what I will do.
8: 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In today's episode, Pastor Brian shares the second half of a lesson from Psalm 25. Dr. Chappell reminds us that God's way is better than our own, and He is promising His blessing and rest for our soul. 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And while you're there, look for Pastor Brian's book, The Promises of Grace. Dr. Chappell offers a careful look at the beauty of grace and all it brings to believers. These blessings come with the understanding that because we cannot hang on to God, He hangs on to us. Let's hear now from Dr. Brian Chappell as he shares the second half of a lesson, The God Who Is Better.
7: Oh, God, what did I do? I don't mean my failure. I mean, what did I do that you're so mad at me that you won't hear my prayer? Why won't you fix this? God, what do you want out of me so that you will answer my prayer and make this go right again? All of us know that prayer. When disappointment or discouragement or shame has come because our career has not gone the way that we want, a relationship has not gone the way we want, or maybe you're at that phase of life that health will never be the same again. Oh God, what do you want of me? In order to answer that question, you actually have to consider, what do you want of God? The psalmist is actually bold enough to ask that question in our behalf. For people whose prayers are up to God, I lift my soul to you, God, please help, please answer, please come to my rescue. The psalmist actually puts the prayer in our mouths, what do you want of God as you are praying this prayer? The obvious is put in front of us to the psalmist who has just asked in verse 1, Lord, I lift up my soul to you, begins his prayer. He says what he's praying for. Verse 2, oh my God, in you I trust. Let me not be put to shame. Let not my enemies exult over me. God, guard me. I need your help here from the disaster that's coming, from the difficulty. I trust you. But don't let me be put to shame. Keep me from being ashamed and keep my enemies, whatever's the wrong, from having a party at my expense. God, take care of me. I believe you will. I believe you're sovereign. I believe you're wise. I believe you're powerful. I believe what your word says, that you put a hedge of protection around me, that nothing comes into my life anymore but what is for my ultimate good and for your own glory. I believe you're my good shepherd. Your rod and your staff, they comfort me. You say you'll take care of me. Okay, God, do it. And yet God is saying, your soul will be in well-being. You're praying for a good hospital report, and he's saying, but rest in me. I am still the good shepherd. I will lead you to still waters. I will take you in the path that you should go. I'm still providing for you. That is who I am. I am the one who is giving rest to your soul. And beyond that, I'm giving influence to your life. Beyond the physical, God is also promising his blessing. Beyond the immediate, the offspring of the upright will be blessed by inheriting the land. Now, that does not mean that everybody who has children and is a believer is going to be a land baron, right? This is a Hebrew idiom that is saying your influence will outlast you. To children's children. The blessings of the land upon Israel were the blessings of the covenant. And God is here saying, your children will know of my blessing as well. I look at the balloons at the end of the stage as we're getting ready for a vacation Bible school, and I recognize that what God is promising to his people is that the prayer that we made earlier in the service is not silly and it's not going to be thwarted. That God is saying to people, you are praying for affluence, I am giving you influence. You just want a big bank account. You just want your job to go well. I am telling you that not only can I provide rest for your soul, I can create a reverberating influence of your life for generations to come. Some of you are here today as adults because of the influence of this church upon your lifetime as a child. And now we are being given the privilege of saying, God can do the same. He can do it over. In fact, it's part of his promise that he is saying for those who will follow him, that he will actually create influence beyond the immediate. And that influence is not the end of the promise. It is beyond our fathoming that God is promising his blessing. Verse 14, the friendship of the Lord is for those who fear him. Please think this is the biblical notion of reverential fear and awe and reverence. It's not the notion of terror. That God, who made the whole universe, the creator of all things, before whom we should tremble, says, I'll be your friend. I'll be for you now. So that not only will we have influence with others, we will have the friendship of God as the promise of his blessing. And that's ultimately going to go beyond our circumstances. Verse 15, my eyes are ever toward the Lord, for he will pluck my feet out of the net. I don't know what your net is. I don't know if it's circumstances or income or health or relationship, a marriage that's coming undone, but God is saying, listen, I have eternal object in view here. And whatever you are facing, I will, as you turn to me, I will turn to you and ultimately provide rest for your soul so that whatever is this earthly event is not going to capture you in such a way that hell is your future. You are rescued from that. I will pluck your feet from the net that is threatening to cast you, pull you down, trip you up from a relationship with the Lord. God is promising so much more. If you just kind of recount what's being said here and you put it in our modern context, it's beautiful. God is saying, I will forgive you and guide you and guard you beyond your expectation, beyond your fathoming, beyond anything you could achieve. This is what I will do. But as precious as that is, it's now a puzzle. Do you remember the order that the psalmist prayed? Guard, guide, forgive. In what order does the Lord answer? Forgive, guide, guard. We are praying for results first. What is God offering first? A relationship. We're pragmatic. We want things to function. We want life to be easy. We want everything to be fixed right now, this way. Let's go out, God, you know. And God is saying, I need your heart first. I need you to know you are secure in me in this fallen world where there is not physical security, where bodies come unglued, where relationships come undone, where employers fail. I need you to know that you are secure with me before you know that I am guiding you and guarding you. You see, if you don't trust that God is for you, you cannot live for him. When the hard circumstances will come, you'll say, God, you aren't guiding me. You aren't guarding me. When the difficult path is ahead of you and you don't know what's ahead, you will say, I don't want to go down that path. What makes us willing to accept the guidance and the guarding of the Lord is to know that we are in a secure relationship with him. We want results and then relationship. In fact, we'll promise the relationship to get the results. Okay, I'll say I'm sorry, God, so that you'll fix this. I'll humble myself. I'll go to church more so that you will answer in the way that I think you ought to answer. And God is saying, trust me. And I will lead you in the way that you should go. And I will guard you on that path for your eternal good because you know that I love you.
9: 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Have you thought about the fullness of God's grace and the role that it plays in your life? You can hear and understand that you are saved by grace. But what other spiritual benefits can an understanding of grace reveal? And what has God promised to believers that His grace will provide? In the book, The Promises of Grace, Pastor Brian offers a careful look at the beauty of grace and all it brings to you as a believer. God's Word does not promise more money and fewer headaches, but His grace provides a confidence in our relationship with Him. 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
7: What difference does it make to recognize that we pray for results and God is far more concerned for relationship? I think of it in the words of a pastor whose book I was reading recently, John Henderson. And he described a couple who was learning the hard way that God wants a heart even more than the results that they wanted. He describes Patricia and Claude, not their real names, for reasons you'll soon see. He says, Patricia had a long and painful childhood. An older brother molested her for years, before she was even 8 years old. At 9, she was assaulted by a visiting uncle. Her mother turned a blind eye. Her father was too drunk to care. In high school, she bounced from boy to boy who would give her attention if she would give them her body. Then one morning, she woke up in a stranger's house, naked, hungover, with people she did not know, and recognized how humiliated and hopeless was her life. The pastor wrote, praise God, she did not take her own life at that point, but rather received an invitation from a family to go to a church summer camp. Last thing she wanted to do, but perhaps there would be some friends or boys there. So she went to the summer camp and for the first time in her life, heard of the blood of Jesus that pays for your sins completely, that tells you you can really be forgiven and cleansed and made right forever, regardless of what's been in your past. And for those of you who are going to be working in our summer camp and in our vacation Bible school, I must tell you, this is not a rare story. You may think, oh, this is some obscure thing. We every year deal with children who have had these kinds of experiences, who are desperate to know the Lord and don't even know they're desperate. And so we invite them, those who make our lives hard, because their lives have been harder. And Jesus has goodness for them. The shame and the disgust and the rage that Patricia had been feeling for years, like a kind of cancer in her body, went into remission after that summer camp. 2 years later, she met Claude. Claude had lived a very different kind of childhood. His parents made sure that he suffered little or nothing of hardship. Theirs was a Christian home, but it was full of anxiety and expectation and legalistic standards. He said, if something went wrong, I was supposed to fix it and get over it. When Claude married Patricia, He knew that she'd had a tough past, but he expected her to fix it and to get over it. Since their sexual encounters prior to marriage were easy and fun, Claude imagined that once they were married, it would be easier and more fun. So he was totally unprepared for their wedding night when Patricia, in tears and terror, ran from him. He did not understand what many of you who work with adolescents and young marrieds well understand. And that is, once you make love with another person, even in marriage, who's part of your family now, it resurfaces the past in stereo like you cannot believe. And that is not rare. Pastorally, just to step aside for a moment, it is not rare that young people who have had damaged childhoods struggle now in marriage with that damage of that particular sort, terribly. And for us just to say, well, just get over it, it's totally unrealistic. And for the church just to say, well, just fix it. That's past. Jesus forgave it, and you're fine now. Just get over it, is not to understand. But what God knew, what we must know, what the church must be willing to say is the fix-its were impossible for Claude or for Patricia until they both knew profoundly a God who forgives and takes shame away as far as the east is from the west by the work of Jesus Christ. To recognize deeply and profoundly that they needed a God who instructed sinners in his way, not just the saints, not the people who've got it all figured out. Patricia needed a God who would guard and guide their behaviors. But because he had already been merciful to them far more than their behaviors deserved, they needed to know a God who was better than their behaviors. They needed a God who would forgive even forgotten sin until it resurrected its head in their lives and in their relationship. They needed a God who would be merciful to messed up people. They needed a God who would provide a savior for shame, even if it was done to you rather than what you did. They just wanted God to fix their marriage. God knew he needed their souls to be made right with him, or the marriage wasn't going to be fixed. It's what all of us need to know. We're just praying the pragmatic, functional, bank book, career, relationship prayers. God, just guide me and guard me. And God says, first, I need your heart. And you need my heart. You need to know I have made you right with me so that you can trust me through this, so you can turn to me through this, so that you know that when you have turned away from me, I'm still turning to you. And when you're struggling, I am still for you. God wants relationship far before he wants the results. And we need to know that, or we will turn away in the relationship because we're not getting the results we want as soon enough or fast enough as we think God could be acting. But when we know it, we actually know how to pray. It's what the psalmist is willing to do. I mean, his words could be in the mouths of so many of us. Verse 16, God, turn to me and be gracious to me, for I am lonely and afflicted. The troubles of my heart are enlarged. Bring me out of my distress. Consider my affliction and my trouble and forgive all my sins. God, it's so hard right now. I'm struggling so much. Just listen to me and give me your heart because you have forgiven me my heart. And when that's the relationship that God has established, Then the results are lives that truly, by his guarding and guiding, begin to honor him. Verse 19, consider how many are my foes, and with violent hatred they hate me. But God, guard my soul, deliver me. Let me not be put to shame, for I take refuge in you. There are the foes, there's the enemy, there's the affliction. But here is somebody running to find refuge in God. I still see the difficulty. I still know the challenges, but I take refuge in you, my God, whom I trust because I know your heart now. And let me live for you now. Verse 21, may integrity and uprightness preserve me, for I wait for you. The courage, the willingness to live, the actual seeing of the results that we wanted come from the relationship first. Now that I trust you, I can rest in you even when the world is restless. I can hope in you even when my life seems hopeless. I will trust you for eternity when the earthly has abandoned. Why? Because you have forgiven me. Because your mercy is greater than my behavior. And I love you. And it's what the psalmist is praying. May integrity and uprightness preserving. I am waiting for you now, God, to show yourself strong, to do what you need to do. Even if I do not see it in this life, I will believe in you because your mercy has been demonstrated through the work of your Son. So make me ready and willing to fight for you, to face the hard things and still live for you, because my heart is set on you, the one who have given your heart to me. The end of all that, the proof of it, is the very last verse. Redeem Israel, O God, out of all his troubles. Once we rest in God and that relationship is secure, the prayer changes for the first time. Instead of it being self-focus, it's God's purpose-focused. Lord, I'm not now praying for my results. I'm praying for your results. Redeem your people. Take my prayer, take my life, take my behavior, and use them for your purposes among your people. God, I trust in you. Guard me, guide me, but do these because I believe in your mercy. And because I believe in that, make me a fountain of it for the world.
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11: In 1862, Abraham Lincoln signed the Morrill Act, helping states create colleges focused on agriculture, mechanics, science, and practical education. The principle was not centralized control, it was opportunity. Lincoln's Morrill Act reminds us that America can support education without surrendering education to Washington. Why did it matter? Because a free nation needs citizens equipped to work, build, steward, and govern themselves. Scripture gives work a sacred weight. In Genesis, God placed man in the garden to work it and to keep it. Proverbs honors the one who works his land. Paul warns against idleness. and calls believers to earn their bread. Why does that still matter today? Because education should form capable people under God, not dependent subjects under bureaucracy.
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17: People hide behind facades, but they really are waiting for someone to enter their world and show them the way. 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
18: 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But it's up to us to make the first move.
17: They're not going to say to you, show me the way to come to Jesus in most cases. They're waiting for you to initiate the conversation. They're waiting for you to talk to them about God.

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1: We're going to look at John chapter 4 together, a very familiar story of Jesus and the woman at the well. And here we see Jesus as the master communicator. Yes, he was God walking among us. Yes, he was the savior of the world. He was the Messiah, but he also was the greatest evangelist of all time. And he models for us how to engage people with his message. So let's see how Jesus did it in John chapter 4. Turn there with me if you would. John chapter 4, verse 3, we read, Jesus left Judea and departed again to Galilee, but he needed to go through Samaria. You might want to underline that phrase. It's very important. He needed to go through Samaria. And he came to a city of Samaria, which is called Sychar, near the plot of ground that Jacob gave to his son Joseph. Now, Jacob's well was there. Therefore, Jesus was tired from his journey, and he stopped by a well. It was around the sixth hour. That would be 12 o'clock noon. And a woman of Samaria came to draw water. And Jesus said to her, give me a drink. For his disciples had gone away into the city to buy food. Then the woman of Samaria said to him, how is it that you, being a Jew, would ask for a drink from me, a Samaritan woman? For Jews have no dealings with Samaritans. And Jesus answered and said to her, if you knew the gift of God and who it is that says to you, give me a drink, you would have asked him and he would have given you living water. This is a perfect example of how to build a bridge to a person. Now, this was an immoral woman, as the story reveals. She had been married and divorced five times, and she was living with some guy at the moment. This is a woman who was ostracized from the rest of the community. She would not have been an educated woman. She didn't know what the Bible said. And so she was living this life that was in opposition to what the Bible teaches. But Jesus does not start with that. He appeals first to her spiritual thirst. He reaches out to her. Bringing me to some points now that you might want to write down. The first point is simply this. If you want to evangelize Jesus style, that's what I'm going to call this, Jesus style, because that's what it was. If you want to evangelize Jesus style, it begins with the burden. Again, verse 4, he needed to go through Samaria. As a matter of fact, he did not need to go through Samaria. It was actually way out of the way. He was leaving his country. He was going effectively to another country that was populated by people that were known to be the enemies of Israel. So Jesus leaves his comfort zone, if you will. Jesus leaves his people, goes to this other place, not just to a woman who was a Samaritan, but an immoral woman who was a Samaritan. So when you want to share your faith effectively, it starts with a God given concern. You have to care about the soul of a person who is not yet a believer. Jesus overcame any kind of prejudice. Remember, we talked about Jonah, and Jonah, it was hard for him because he didn't want to go to the Ninevites. He didn't want them to believe, and he went the other direction, but he ultimately obeyed God, and we had this huge spiritual awakening of 300,000 people. Second point, if you want to evangelize Jesus style, you need to use tact. I already touched on this earlier. Paul used tact there on Mars Hill. We should do the same thing. Isaac Newton said, quote, tact is the art of making a point without making an enemy, end quote. And that's a very great way to say it. Here's a classic example of someone being tactful in the Bible. His name was Philip. By the way, he's the only man identified as an evangelist. Philip the evangelist. So here comes a foreign dignitary, and this man from Ethiopia is reading from Isaiah 53. Now, he didn't have a Bible, they had a scroll. Apparently, this important dignitary from Ethiopia went to Jerusalem searching for God. And he didn't find God, but they gave him a scroll of Isaiah. So he's reading from Isaiah. As a sheep is led before his shears and is quiet, so he opened not his mouth. He's literally reading aloud from the scroll. Philip says to him,

0: you understand what you're reading? The man from Ethiopia says, how can I unless someone shows me the way? And he invited Philip into his chariot. Philip steps into the man's chariot, and we read that Philip explained to him what that text means. By the way, Isaiah 53, talking about a lamb before her shearers being quiet, so he opened not his mouth, is speaking of the death of Jesus, who was the Lamb of God who takes away the sin of the world. So Philip explained the meaning of Isaiah 53. And I love the way this story ends. We read that the man from Ethiopia went on his way rejoicing, Acts 8:39. But here's the important thing. When Philip saw this man reading from Isaiah 53, he says, do you understand what you're reading? And the man said, how can I unless someone shows me the way? This is what people are looking for. They're not going to say to you, show me the way to come to Jesus. In most cases, they're waiting for you to initiate the conversation. They're waiting for you to talk to them about God. When I was a kid, I was searching for God. Now, if you would have asked me, Greg, are you searching for God? I probably would have said no. And I remember I would hang around in Newport Beach at night, I'd lean against a wall there, and there would be Christians walking around handing out religious literature. And they would look at me and walk right by me. Occasionally, they would give me something to read, but they wouldn't engage me. And I remember thinking, as a 17-year-old kid, why won't you talk to me? Because they bought this facade, this image I put out of where it looked like I was saying, I don't care, but I did care. People hide behind facades, but they really are waiting for someone to enter their world and show them the way. Will you be that person? You know people like this, or you're going to see someone like this before the day is over.
1: Pastor Greg Laurie will have the second half of his message in just a moment.
0: 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And it's so full of great material. First of all, it has all of my sermons that I'm presently in and ones I've given in the past. It has also our movies. You know, we've done a number of really outstanding films, including Steve McQueen, The Salvation of an American Icon. We have another one on Johnny Cash called Johnny Cash, The Redemption of an American Icon. We have another one that's called A Rush of Hope, and many more films that you can watch. And we're acquiring new films and we're expanding our film library. But as they say in those commercials, but wait, there's more. We also feature videos from Pastor Chuck Smith. We have all of the cartoons that we did for Ben Born Again and Yellow Dog for your kids. And then the new Greg Laurie Show, which is our podcast. So download the Harvest app and you will have all of these great spiritual resources at your fingertips to watch when you want to watch them or listen when you want to listen. 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It's free.
1: Well, we're getting some solid help in sharing the gospel Jesus style. First, by following the example of Philip the evangelist. Pastor Greg takes us further in our study of John 4.
0: So just as Philip entered the world of the Ethiopian, so Jesus enters the world of the woman at the well. He says, if you drink of this water, you'll thirst again. He's using the well as a metaphor for life. You'll be thirsty if you drink of this water again. You could write that over many wells of life, if you will. You could write it over the well of materialism. If you drink of this water, you'll thirst again. You could write it over the well of fame. If you drink of this water, you'll thirst again. You could write it over the well of so many things, even religion. If you drink of this water, you'll thirst again. Now, the woman isn't fully getting what Jesus is saying. And now she starts to effectively argue with him, bringing me to my next point. To share the gospel Jesus style, we must adapt to the situation. John 14:15, the woman said to him, "Sir, give me this water that I may not thirst, nor come here to draw." She's being sarcastic. "Oh, yeah, you have water to drink? Oh, sir, give me this water that you're talking about." Jesus effectively calls her out. He says in John 4:16, "Why don't you call your husband to come here?" She says, "Well, I have no husband." Jesus says, "True that." No, he didn't say true that, but he said, "That's true. You've had 5 husbands and you're living with some dude right now." She's like, "Whoa, how did he know that?" She says, "Sir, I perceive that you are a prophet." See, there will come a moment when you're engaging someone, you appeal to their spiritual thirst, but they might ask you a question like, "Well, look, I'm living with my boyfriend or girlfriend, or you know, I'm doing drugs. Would I have to give that up to follow Jesus?" You might say, "Well, I don't want to say, you know, yes, that might turn them away." No, you need to tell them the truth. Yes, you need to give that up to follow Jesus Christ. You see, sin is keeping you from God. Now, I don't start with those issues, but I'm not going to avoid them when I get to them. They need to know that sin separates them from God. But the solution is a relationship with Jesus. The problem is sin. The solution is Jesus. And so Jesus engages her and tells her what she needs to do. Acts 3:19 says, "Repent and be converted that your sins may be blotted out, and times of refreshment will come from the presence of the Lord." See, we need to tell people they're sinners and that they need a Savior. Listen to this. The Bible says, "If you confess your sins, he's faithful and just to forgive you your sins and cleanse you from all unrighteousness." So it comes down to this. If you fess up to your mess up, Jesus will clean your mess up. Next point, if you want to do evangelism Jesus style, you don't deal with everyone in the same way. See, Jesus dealt in a certain way with the woman at the well, and then he dealt in an entirely different way with Nicodemus. Nicodemus is in John 3. The woman at the well is John 4. Nicodemus is a religious, devout man. John 4 is about an irreligious, sinful woman. But the answer was the same for both. They both needed Jesus. With the woman at the well, Jesus engages her, draws her in, confronts her about her sin, and tells her the truth. With Nicodemus, who came to Jesus at night, Jesus effectively cut to the chase. Nicodemus is saying, "Teacher, we know you're a great man. No one could do the things that you do unless God is with them." Effectively, Jesus says, "Listen, buddy, let's just get to the bottom line. You need to be born again." So the point is, we adapt to the person we are speaking to. I have a friend, his name is Steve Wilbur. He's a pastor of Core Church in Los Angeles. So Steve is very effective at sharing the gospel, not only in the pulpit, but out of the pulpit as well. I've been with him on many occasions. Sometimes we'll ride Harleys together. And wherever you are, you can be sure it's only a matter of time till Steve asks this question. And I'll even do it in his voice because he has a very interesting way of speaking. He'll say, "Has anyone ever told you that there's a God in heaven who loves you?" Now, I've been with him when we've been in line in a coffee shop with 10 people behind us, and he tells that to the barista. I've been with him in restaurants where he says it to a server. I've been with him where he says it to random people on the street, and there's a lot of reactions to that statement. Again, has anyone ever told you that there is a God in heaven who loves you? Some people say, "No, what's your order?" Others say, they don't even know what to say. And sometimes people will respond. So we're in a Mexican restaurant. There's me and Steve and, as I recall, 2 other pastors. We're all riding Harleys. We're getting ready to order our tacos. And the pastors are having a theological discussion about something, as pastors do. And I'm sitting there kind of listening to another conversation. And then Steve turns to the server and says, "Has anyone ever told you that God loves you?" So I just watched, like prayed, "Lord, open this man's heart." This guy was like genuinely touched. He says, no one's ever told me that. Steve says, "Well, there is a God in heaven who loves you." And he starts sharing the gospel. The pastors are still having their theological discussion, oblivious to what is happening. And Steve is literally leading the server to the Lord. The server prays. These pastors still didn't notice. The server goes away. I turned to the pastors and I said, did you just see what happened? Steve just led that server to the Lord. And this reminds me of the church a little bit. You know, we're having our discussions, our political debates. What do you think about this? It's time to lift up our eyes and look. The harvest is great, but the laborers are few. You know, you think one day I'd like to go in the mission field and cross the sea to tell people about Jesus. Hey, why don't you start by crossing the street? There are opportunities in front of you each and every day. We need to be looking for them.

0: good encouragement from Pastor Greg Laurie. Today's message here on A New Beginning, The Refreshing Power of Sharing Your Faith, Part 2. And there's more to come. And we want to make sure to extend that same invitation to you if you've never made a decision to come to the Lord. You can make your peace with God and know that your sins are forgiven and that you will go to heaven when this life is over. Pastor Greg, someone can enter into that kind of relationship today, can't they?
1: They can, and it's so simple. And I think because it's so simple, people think, oh, it can't be that easy. Well, look, Jesus did all the heavy lifting. He carried the cross for you. He died on that cross that he carried. This isn't about what you do. It's about what he's done. But here's what the Bible says. Whoever will call upon the name of the Lord will be saved. So let's just say that you're caught in a riptide out in the ocean and you need help and there's a lifeguard at the stand and they see you. You've got to call out to them and let them know you need saving. And the same is true when it comes to eternal life. Jesus is ready to save you. Will you call out to him? You say, well, okay, how do I do that? You do it through prayer. And prayer is just talking to God. So listen, I'd like to lead you in a simple prayer. And if you pray this prayer after me, I believe God will hear it and answer it, and Christ will come to live inside of you. Thousands of people have prayed a prayer like this over the years that we've been doing this radio broadcast and have seen their life change. There's no power or magic in a prayer. It's all about your commitment to Christ. But this is a way to call on the name of the Lord in this prayer. So if you want Jesus to come into your life and forgive you of your sin, if you want to know that you'll go to heaven when you die, if you want to fill that big hole in your heart, pray these words if you would. Lord Jesus, I know that I'm a sinner, but I know that you're the Savior who died on the cross for my sin. I am sorry for my sin, and I turn from it now. And I choose to follow you from this moment forward. Be my Savior and my Lord. Be my God and my friend. Thanks for hearing this prayer and answering this prayer. In Jesus' name I pray, amen. Listen, if you just prayed that prayer, I want you to know that God has heard you and has answered it. The Bible says, these things we write to you that believe on the name of the Son of God, that you may know that you have eternal life, that you may know. It's yours now. God has given it to you because it's the gift of eternal life through Jesus Christ, our Lord. Congratulations and welcome to the family of God.
0: 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Well, Pastor Greg, we're making available a wonderful movie called A Great Awakening. It's the story of George Whitefield, who was an itinerant evangelist who preached the gospel throughout colonial America. Here's the movie's director, Joshua Enke.
2: He would ride in one of his missions trips to the colonies. He went 5,000 miles on horseback from Georgia up to the New England states. He preached three times a day. He'd wake up at four in the morning and spend 2 hours with the Lord before he ever even got behind a pulpit. He built his own pulpit.
1: Yes.
2: You know, people don't do that for stardom or for ego. They do that because they have a broken heart for the lost, because he knew what it was like to be in the dark.
1: Yes.
2: And so I think that's where his power and love came from.
1: That's right.
2: He had firsthand experience with it.
0: So George Whitefield had a collapsible pulpit strapped to his horse. So, Pastor Greg, I've talked to the guys here at Harvest, And we've built you a collapsible pulpit for the top of your Yugo.
1: Yes, I can't wait to start using it. you know, that's an amazing thing. The guy traveled with his own pulpit because people were everywhere. He didn't need to preach in the confines of a church building. He could preach wherever he went. And in a way, Dave, we all have our own pulpit, if you will. Our pulpit is our platform. It's in our neighborhood. It's in our school campus. It's our workplace. It's our social media. You can take your pulpit, so to speak, and use it to talk about Jesus Christ wherever you go. And you're going to be inspired by this film that has been made about this prolific preacher, George Whitefield. Just as surely as George Washington is our founding father, the father of our country, as he's often called, and rightly so, George Whitefield, in many ways, is our spiritual founding father. Imagine that. Two Georges played a role in founding the United States of America. So find out more about the first George, George Whitefield, and his ministry, and the impact that it had in this film that's called A Great Awakening. You're thinking, oh, it's some boring documentary. I'm going to fall asleep. The opposite is true. This movie is dynamic, powerful performances, incredible music. It's just so well-crafted. I love this film. And American history and spiritual history is going to come alive to you as you watch it. By the way, this would be a great film to watch with your whole family. Have your kids watch it as well. They're going to love it. So let us send you a copy of A Great Awakening, the story of the first great spiritual revival in what would become the United States of America. 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Get your copy now. Dave, tell them what to do.
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6: In 1862, Abraham Lincoln signed the Morrill Act, helping states create colleges focused on agriculture, mechanics, science, and practical education. The principle was not centralized control, it was opportunity. Lincoln's Morrill Act reminds us that America can support education without surrendering education to Washington. Why did it matter? Because a free nation needs citizens equipped to work, build, steward, and govern themselves. Scripture gives work a sacred weight. In Genesis, God placed man in the garden to work it and to keep it. Proverbs honors the one who works his land. Paul warns against idleness and calls believers to earn their bread. Why does that still matter today? Because education should form capable people under God, not dependent subjects under bureaucracy.
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15: If you're called to be celibate, but if you're not called to be celibate, you're not called to be celibate. 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And certain foods, what does that mean? I mean, in Denver, everybody's like gluten-free, dairy-free, meat-free, everything-free. I mean, there's nothing wrong with choosing a healthy diet. That's good. Nothing wrong with that. There's actually some wisdom in that. What it's talking about is when you mandate and tell people you can't eat that and can't do that, or you're really not that spiritual. You can't drink that, you can't eat that, or you're really not that spiritual. No, everything that's created by God is for our enjoyment. Marriage is for our enjoyment. God created marriage. If He's called you to be married, it's to enjoy your marriage. You're not less spiritual if you get married. You're not less spiritual if you stay single. Enjoy what God's given you. You're not more spiritual if you abstain from certain foods or you have a certain diet. than if you eat those foods. Everything created by God is good. In the garden, what did the enemy try to get Eve to see? That God's denying your goodness, even after God created a perfect world and gave him everything that was beautiful to the eye and all of the fresh tasting fruits and vegetables and everything that he created in a perfect world and said, you can have it all except for this one tree. And what did Satan say? God's not very good because he's holding out the best on you. Was God holding out the best? No, God was protecting them from what would damage them forever. God's never holding out on you. God's good. Every good and perfect gift comes from God. Enjoy God. Enjoy the things that he's given. That's why when we eat, it's important to say grace, not just as a way of saying like we did when I grew up, come Lord Jesus, be our guest and let these gifts to us be blessed. Amen. You know, it's not just a rote prayer, but it's thanking God. Like this food that I have, Lord, you're providing nourishment for my body. Thank you for this. You're the one that provided this. You're the one that gave us this. Lord, thanks for my marriage. Lord, thanks for my kids. Lord, thanks for what you've given me. Thanks for the relationship. They all come from you. Every good and perfect gift comes from you. Certain people think you're more spiritual if you reject things, right? If you live by yourself in a monastery, that you're more spiritual. No, you're not. You're spiritual if you enjoy everything God's given you and you realize it's all from God and it's a gift and you can hold it with an open hand and you're like, thank you, Lord, for everything that I have. And notice what he goes on to say. For it is sanctified by means of the word of God and prayer. That means everything that God shows us in his word that is good, we're to respond in prayer and thank him for. That's what it means. It doesn't mean that you eat like junk food. Like I heard a comedian say one time, like he was eating a bag of Cheetos and he prayed about it, hoped it turned into a carrot on the way to his belly. It doesn't mean you do bad things and then pray and God makes them good. It means when God reveals in his word what is good and everything that God's given that is good, it's good. And so enjoy it and take pleasure in it, that God gives us these things so we can delight in them and we can enjoy them and we can have them and we pray and are thankful for them. But there will be those that depart from the faith. I mean, I'm telling you, and it's sobering to tell you this, there will be some who will abandon the faith. You will know people who will leave. Jesus gave a sermon called the Parable of the Soils. It's in several places in the New Testament. I'm just referencing Mark's reference here this morning. And it's really interesting. After Jesus told about these parable of the soils, he talked about seed being sown, and some was on hard soil, some on rocky soil, some on weedy soil, and some on good soil. And he really basically said, if it falls in good soil, it always produces a harvest, 30, 60, or even 100-fold. The problem is when it falls on bad soil, it doesn't produce the work. There's no fruit. There's nothing to it. So he says when it falls on hard soil, the enemy comes and snatches it away. But it's really interesting what he says about the rocky soil. He says in verse 16 of Mark chapter 4, in a similar way, the ones on the rocky soil, these are the ones whom seed was sown on the rocky places, who when they hear the word, immediately receive it with joy. So there are some people who, when they hear the word of God, either delivered through an evangelist, through one-on-one relationship in a church, like, that's awesome, I love that. They receive it with joy, but they have no firm root in themselves, but are only temporary. Then when affliction or persecution arises because of the word, immediately they fall away. They're just like the hard soil. They appear that they're Christian. They appear that they have something deep, but when circumstances present themselves, they're not going to make it all the way. Why? Because they don't have good soil. They haven't received the gospel into their heart. Jesus Christ is not the Lord of their life. They believe some good facts about Jesus. They believe some good facts about the church. It was a comforting place for them, but they never received the Lord into their life. Right, and you'll see that. You may have already seen that, but there will be a falling away. Jesus even tells in Matthew 24, I'm telling you this beforehand so that you'll know what's going to happen. I'm telling you this before it happens. We looked at the midpoint in the tribulation when the Antichrist arises. There'll be a massive departure from the faith. Because when it's going to cost you your job, when it may cost you your life, there are those who are going to be like, I didn't sign up for that. I'll take the mark. I mean, I've watched it over the last year. By the way, the vaccine's not the mark. It's not. But it's been interesting to watch people in fear do things that go against what they say they were going to do. Right? It's going to happen someday where to be a Christian, you're going to have to refuse something. To be a Christian, you're going to have to say, nope, not doing that. Sorry. Well, there's consequences for that. We'll take them as of the Lord. Right? There will be a departure from the faith. It's coming. It's happening. That's why we need to make certain that our calling and election is sure. Because a departure from the faith always occurs because of a departure from God's word. As somebody who's been called to preach the word, I can listen to somebody who's boring, who loves Jesus and loves the word. I can stomach that. Not my favorite, but I can stomach it. But what I can't handle is somebody with a big personality, perhaps, super winsome, super good storyteller, who is not presenting truth to people. That bothers me at my core. And we see apostasy all throughout the New Testament, don't we? I mean, it's really interesting. On the night that Jesus was betrayed and they're all having supper together, 3 years together, they've spent almost every day together. And Jesus says these words, one of you will betray me. And how do they respond? Is it me? Please tell me it's not me. I don't want it to be. Is it me? I mean, that's how some of you might be feeling today. You know, Pastor Jeff's talking about, have I really received the Lord in my heart? Do I really, really know him? Do I know him? Do I know him? That's a good thing to ask. Judas still wasn't asking that question. That's why Jesus said, the one who dips his bread in the dish with me, he's the one. And Judas Iscariot put it in. He's like, hey, what you're going to do? Go do quickly. The disciples are shocked. They've spent 3 years with Judas Iscariot. He's done everything they've done. He's been there for the feeding of the 5,000. He's been there watching Jesus walk on water. He's been there watching Jesus deliver people from demons. He's been there watching Jesus raise people from the dead. He was sent out to proclaim the gospel. Seemingly, he was able to heal and cast demons out of people, or else everybody would have known it was Judas Iscariot. Because if Jesus said, one of you is going to betray me, the other 11 would be like, Judas, your miracles never worked. You never healed anybody. I mean, we knew you were... No, that's not what they say. Seemingly, he was looking just like them. Jesus says, you can't tell. The Lord knows those who are his. We can see fruit in people's life from time to time. We can make an assessment, think based on what I'm seeing, they're a believer, but we don't know. Only God knows. That's why individuals must receive Jesus Christ as the Lord of their life. And you serve well when you realize that some will abandon the faith. It's important for you to know that, because you are going to disciple people at some point in time that you will have poured your life into, and they will leave. And every time that happens, it's painful. In 1 John, John says this in 1 John 2:19, they went out from us, but they were not really of us. For if they had been of us, they would have remained with us, but they went out so that it would be shown that they are not of us. I mean, there's coming a time where, I mean, and let me just be clear on this. I'm not talking about people that leave Brave Church and go to another church. That happens for a variety of reasons. That can be okay. I'm talking about people that leave, and they're not just leaving church. They're leaving Jesus. They're leaving. I'm done. It happens all the time. It's the rocky soil. And there will be a massive departure from the Christian faith at some point in the future. And if you're going to serve well, you just need to be aware of that. Not everybody's going to leave. And those who stay, we're going to be tighter than we've ever been.
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15: There will be a massive departure from the Christian faith at some point in the future. And if you're going to serve well, you just need to be aware of that. Not everybody's going to leave. And those who stay, we're going to be tighter than we've ever been. But some will depart. You need to know that. You also serve well with this. You serve well when you guide and protect with biblical instruction. when you guide and protect with biblical instruction. Notice what he says. In pointing these things out to the brethren. In other words, letting people see this. I mean, when you tell people this is what's going to happen, you will be a good servant of Christ Jesus. That's the theme of this section. Being a good servant of Christ Jesus. Serving Jesus well. Serving his church well. Constantly nourished on the words of faith and of the sound doctrine, which is good teaching, which you have been following, but have nothing to do with worldly fables fit only for old women. In other words, it doesn't matter what a good slogan is or a good saying is or what somebody wants to banter about. We looked at myths and genealogies at the beginning of this thing and just getting all this talk about all this stuff that profits nothing. It means guide and protect people with biblical instruction. Nourish yourself on biblical instruction. Prepare yourself for biblical instruction. I'll just tell you, as a pastor, I mean, what's my responsibility? It's to lead and feed and protect God's people. My responsibility is, if we're all sheep together and I'm under the under shepherd, it's to move us to greener pastures through good teaching. It's to guide us into all truth. It's to feed us the word of God. It's to protect us from false doctrine. That's what a good pastor does. That's what a good servant of Jesus does. Unfortunately, we've taken the truth and we've turned it into a feeling. And so people will say something like this: oh, he has a pastor's heart. What's a pastor's heart? Where's that in the New Testament? Where's the pastor's heart? Well, he's really nice. There's a lot of really nice people that are going to hell every single day. It's not about him being nice. It's about him being godly. It's about him being truthful. It's about presenting the word. It's about caring enough to let people eat. I say this from time to time, but I'm going to say it again. I get this question: Pastor Jeff, is it okay to go to a church where we get fed? I mean, I'm at a church right now, not really getting fed. Is it okay to go to a restaurant where they don't serve food? I mean, one of the primary reasons you're here is to get fed. And if you're properly fed the word of God, it will result in greater service. There's nobody that gets this spirit, oh, I'm fed so well, I'm just sitting here all fat. And that never happens. Because if the word of God is truly being fed to you, there's always action applied to the word of God. There's always going to be an exercise and a practice of putting into practice what the Lord shows you that you're being fed. That's good teaching. When you're with people, if you want them to grow and you're discipling people, what do you disciple them in? The Bible. In good teaching. You're helping them. You're guiding them. You're leading them into the truth. You're protecting them from false doctrine. You're willing to tell them in love the hard things that nobody else is willing to tell them. Because you can get opinions from anybody to agree with really dumb things that you want to do. Really well-meaning people can tell you that. A good servant will say, I know you've been told this by a lot of people that love you, and I love you too, but here's what Jesus is telling you. And this is uncomfortable for you. I realize it's uncomfortable for you, but it's the truth. And this is what Jesus is holding you accountable to, even if the other 57 people outside say you don't need to do that. It's truth. Guide people into truth. We tend to guide people by their feelings. When they're upset, we tell them, oh, don't worry about it. You're feeling bad. Just keep doing what you want to do. When they're feeling good, oh, just keep doing that. That makes you feel happy. Versus, I don't really think that's what the Lord would have you do. As a matter of fact, I know you feel really good about going that way, but you're actually going the exact opposite way of Jesus. And you claim that you love Jesus. And if you love Jesus, then why aren't you doing what he's saying? Jesus asked his disciples, why do you call me Lord, Lord, and do not do what I say? Why? Don't call me Lord if you're not going to do what I want you to do. Lord means I'm ruler, I'm sovereign, I'm over you. When we come to hear the word of God, we're putting ourselves under the authority of the word of God. I want to put myself under the authority of the word of God. I'm not an authority on the word of God. God's an authority on God's word. Amen? But God's calling us, and if we're going to be good servants, we need to guide and protect people with biblical instruction. It's what God desires for those who he's called to lead in his church. That's why he instructs Timothy in his second letter, in 2 Timothy 4:2, preach the word. Be prepared in season and out of season. Next week you'll see, devote yourself to the public reading of scripture. Let the word of God dwell richly in you. You say, well, why is that such a big deal? Here's why. Because this word is Jesus Christ. Some people separate it. Well, this is the written word. We have to trust what Jesus said. Jesus said, you diligently study the scriptures because you think that in them you have eternal life, yet these are the very scriptures that testify about me, yet you refuse to come to me to have life. And 1 John 1:1 says that he is the word of life. Everything in this book is a testimony of Jesus. If you say, well, I don't believe this. I believe this about I believe Jesus. I just don't believe the word. Then you don't believe the Jesus of the word. There's nothing in here that's ever going to change. This is Jesus. This is his living and active word. This is him speaking. This is his character. This is his nature. This is who he is. If you don't like this, you don't like Jesus. Period. End of story. We have too many people that are saying, yeah, I believe most of that. I just don't know if I believe that. And that's cultural and that's this. Yeah, this book was written 2,000 years ago, some longer than that. But if we understand the context to which it's written and you can read, you can understand what the word of God says. That's what he says. Preach the word. When God called prophets, he gave them a mighty calling. And they had a responsibility before God. That's why I tell you all the time, I'm way more scared of God than I am of you. You can post something on Instagram or some social media saying, I don't like Pastor Jeff, and it never feels good, but you can do it. But at the end of the day, if God gives me 5 stars, I'm good with that. I care more about what he says. When Ezekiel was appointed, here's what God says in Ezekiel chapter 3 and verse 17. Son of man, I have appointed you a watchman to the house of Israel. Whenever you hear a word from my mouth, warn them from me. Well, God's given us his word. He's telling Ezekiel, when you hear me tell you something, you better tell Israel. When I say to the wicked, you will surely die, and you do not warn him or speak out to warn the wicked from his wicked way that he may live, that wicked man shall die in his iniquity, but his blood I will require at your hand. In other words, Ezekiel, when I tell you to warn my people and you don't warn them, they're going to die. But when you don't warn them and they die, their blood's on your hands. Yet, if you have warned the wicked, so you've given him the warning and he does not turn from his wickedness or from his wicked way, he shall die in his iniquity, but you've delivered yourself. In other words, if you're going to be a faithful proclaimer of God's word and you tell people the truth and they choose not to respond, that's on them. But woe to you if I tell you to tell them the truth and you withhold it from them. Young men that are going to be future pastors, preach the whole counsel of God and don't apologize for any of it, because God doesn't need a PR agent. He needs heralds of who he is. Amen? The world needs to hear this whole book and what God has to say. He goes on to say, again, when a righteous man turns away from his righteousness and commits iniquity and I place an obstacle before him, he will die. Since you have not warned him, he shall die in his sin, and his righteous deeds, which he has done, shall not be remembered, but his blood I will require at your hand. However, if you have warned the righteous man that the righteous should not sin, and he does not sin, he shall surely live because he took warning, and you have delivered yourself. What is God saying to people who are proclaiming the word? I'm talking to women who are teaching women. I'm talking to men who are teaching men and a congregation. I'm saying you better present the whole counsel of God so that people can make their choice based on what God says. We have too many people that shy away from all the truths of God's word for fear that if I present the whole word of God, there's going to be some people that are upset. Friends, we planted this church. Day one, we had 208 people. We grew it to 113 over the course of 8 weeks. And I remember telling my wife before I get up to preach certain messages, I'm like, this is going to be a congregational tremor, and we don't even have a congregation yet. Because I know that the word of God has an edge to it and it's sharp. I remember calling Kent Shaw after about week 8. And I said, what's happened? We're about half the size we were when we started and we're continuing to shrink. And here was his word to me. I'm like, am I doing something wrong? He said, no. He goes, you continue to preach the word of God and it's not the size of your congregation. It's the people you're going to attract that will come. Amen? And here's what God's done. He's grown his church. I'm excited that God's growing his church. But if by preaching the word, God trimmed his church, I'm excited that God trims his church. I'm just excited that God gets his word out to do whatever he wants to do in God's people. And God will attract who he wants to be here and here. And I can tell you as your pastor, I've told you many times, as long as I'm alive, we're going to preach the word here. It's going to be a regular part of our diet and what we do, because that's how we grow in Christ. And we need to realize if we're going to be good servants, that some will abandon the faith, but here's the truth. We need to guide and protect with biblical instruction. And here's the reality. If you are well fed, you will serve. Good service is part of your food. It's interesting in John chapter 4, when Jesus was talking to the woman at the well and was walking her through that he was the Messiah, while he had sent his disciples away so that they wouldn't screw up the conversation, they come back and say, Rabbi, eat. You got to eat something. You got to be hungry. Remember what Jesus said in John 4:32? He goes, I have food to eat that you don't know anything about. In the original, he used double negatives. He was saying to his disciples, I have food to eat of which you do not know nothing. He was watching the Samaritan village come to him, and he realized, I don't need to eat because I'm filled up right now because I'm about ready to lead a whole village to Christ. Friends, when you're being fed the word of God correctly, it will translate into the service that God has called you to serve in. There'll be a desire to give more of yourself to God. And it won't be because a pastor or a ministry leader beckons you and says, you have to serve, we need more help. Friends, we always need more help. It'll be a compelling that comes from within, that God is overflowing so much into your life. How could I hold back and not give my best to the one who's given everything for me? Amen? That's what he's looking for. Good service requires that. And then we're guiding and we're protecting and we're feeding and we're doing it with biblical instruction. And here's the reality. You can't give away what you don't have. So we're always growing in the word. We're always growing in the word. I remember at seminary, I'd meet some of my professors and I'd do Bible studies with them. And I would think to myself, how do they know so much? Like, I'll never know any of this stuff. Like, how do they know so much? And I would ask them, I'd say, how do you know all this? And some would say, well, I've spent an hour a day for the last 50 years studying God's word. And I'd be like, oh, that probably makes a difference. And then some pastors I talk to and I'm like, what do you do? They go, I spend 5 hours a day in the word. That makes a difference. Right? I mean, how you spend your time and how you grow your appetite and how you feed yourself and how you get fed will translate into service for the Lord. Amen? And then he says this. Here's what you need to know as a good servant. You'll also do this. You'll train for the purpose of godliness. You'll train for the purpose of godliness. He said, don't have anything to do with worldly fables or what the world's saying you need to do, but discipline yourself for the purpose of godliness. For bodily discipline is of little profit, but godliness is profitable for all things, since it holds the promise for both the present life and also for the life to come.
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6: In 1862, Abraham Lincoln signed the Morrill Act, helping states create colleges focused on agriculture, mechanics, science, and practical education. The principle was not centralized control, it was opportunity. Lincoln's Morrill Act reminds us that America can support education without surrendering education to Washington. Why did it matter? Because a free nation needs citizens equipped to work, build, steward, and govern themselves. Scripture gives work a sacred weight. In Genesis, God placed man in the garden to work it and to keep it. Proverbs honors the one who works his land. Paul warns against idleness and calls believers to earn their bread. Why does that still matter today? Because education should form capable people under God, not dependent subjects under bureaucracy.
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23: God has given everyone talents. Not everybody has the same amount of talents. A talent is the ability or the gifting that he's given us to be a blessing and to extend his kingdom on the earth.
24: Have you ever wondered whether the gifts that God has placed inside you are really making the difference they were meant to make? God has blessed us with the power, though, to build up and bless one another. He intended for us to make a difference. Hello and welcome to Discovering the Jewish Jesus. I'm your host, Dustin Roberts, and today Rabbi Schneider is going to look at the life of Mary, who used her talents to serve the kingdom of God and make a difference. Today's study is called Extravagant Love. Now here's Rabbi.
23: God bless you and shalom, beloved ones. I really believe I've got a word that can have a strong effect on your life and propel you forward. You know, God is changing us day by day, morning by morning, new mercies we see. And the Bible says,

supernatural about the Word of God. And when it enters your soul, it changes you. Think about it. God created the heavens and the earth. He created you and I by His Word. In the beginning, God said, "Let there be light." You see, the Word of God releases His nature into the created world. So I want you to get ready today, beloved, because God's got a Word for you that will transform you. Let's honor Him right now and ask Him to come and change us. Father God, we worship You today. And Father, we need You today. We ask You, Father God, to cleanse us and sanctify us for Your glory by Your Word. And Father, I ask You today to transform us all, myself included, into the image of Your Son, the Lord Jesus Christ. Again, I'm calling this message, A Wasted Life. Kind of an unusual name. It's kind of a pun because on the one hand, when you think of a message called A Wasted Life, you think about somebody that just, you know, lived their life and wasted it. And that is one half of the meaning of the message. But when I get to the end of the message today, Lord willing, you're going to see there's another dimension to this title as well that's completely opposite. So hang with me today for this word that we're calling A Wasted Life. Now, I continued last episode by reading another parable from the book of 1 Corinthians chapter 3, verse 11 through 15. Paul said that everyone builds his life on something. Paul said some people build their life on gold, silver, and precious metals. Paul went on to say other people build their life on wood, straw, and worthless things. And he said at the end of our lives, what we've built our life on, what do I mean by what we've built our life on? I mean the things that you think, your thoughts are things that you build your life on. When you dwell on something, you're building your life on that thing because as a man thinketh, so he is. What you say, you build your life on. Because your words, beloved one, will cause your life to go in a certain trajectory. So the way you talk is building your life. Remember, James told us the story about a big ship. This thing's huge. Yet James said the direction of the ship is determined by the small rudder. And he said, so it is, my friends, with your tongue. That by what you say, it's going to steer the direction of your life, even as the rudder of a ship steers a large ship. Now, let me ask you a question as we're talking about building our life and our works being tested. Listen to this. Who determines what you say? Is somebody else making you say what you say? Is your mom making you say what you say? Are your friends making you say what you say? Or are you choosing to say what you say? Let me ask another way. Do you have the power to determine what you're going to say and how you talk? Do I have the power to hold my tongue? And do I have the power to speak? I have the power. Now, I know there are certain situations where someone's maybe being tortured, where, you know, they're being forced to say something. We're not talking about that. We're talking about normal life. I have the power to determine whether I'm going to speak a word of anger or whether I'm going to hold my anger. I have the power to gossip or not to gossip. I have the power to forgive or to ask forgiveness. I have the power to bless someone, affirm someone, encourage someone. I have the power to pick up the phone and to reach out to build a relationship. I have the power to determine whether I'm going to tell somebody about Jesus or pray for them or not. The point that I'm making, beloved one, is this. A lot of times we're passive. We're not taking responsibility for our life. We're just living our lives on autopilot. We're letting the river carry us, being passive, rather than understanding that God is going to hold us accountable for what we do. You see, in this section of scripture that I just paraphrased for you, Paul said everybody builds their life on something. Either they're building it with precious stones of gold and silver, or they're building with wood, hay, and stubble. And at the end of our life, Paul said, our works will be tested. Some will be rewarded, and others are going to suffer loss. And what they have even will be taken away because they didn't even use the talent that God gave them. Now, I continued last episode by reading another parable from the book of Matthew. In the book of Matthew, beloved one, in chapter 25, verse 14 through 27, Jesus shared a story about a man

0: that went on a journey. And before he went on a journey, he gave one man five talents, another man another amount of talents, and another man only one talent. And the master came back to settle accounts with the ones he had given the talents to. First, he came to the one that had five talents. The man said, "Lord, you gave me five talents. I multiplied them. I put them to use. And now look, I've taken the five and I turned them into 10. And the master said, "Well done, my good and faithful servant. Now you're going to be given 10. And I want you now to enter into my joy and rest." And then there was one that had two talents. Same thing happened. The man that had two talents came and said, "Master, look, I took what you gave me and I multiplied it and I doubled it." And the Lord said, "Well done, my good and faithful servant. Enter into the joy of your master." And the Lord gave him more. But then there was the one that thought he didn't have anything to do. He said, "You know what? You gave me one talent. I was afraid. I didn't do anything with it. But here's the one talent you gave me." He said, "You wicked, lazy slave." Yeshua went on to say, when people live like this, even what they have will be taken away. I want to make a few points here. Number one, God has given everyone talents. Not everybody has the same amount of talents. A talent is the ability or the gifting that he's given us to be a blessing and to extend his kingdom on the earth. Some obviously have been given greater musical ability. Some have better speaking ability. Some have more money for education. Everybody has been given a different amount of talents. And oftentimes we don't determine the amount of talents that we're born with. God determines that. But hear this, my beloved friend, you determine what you do with those talents. And that's the point that I was making earlier. You're the one that determines who you're going to speak to, what you're going to say. You're the one that determines whether you're going to hold your temper or not. You're the one that determines whether you're going to show love or not. You see, you're in much more control than you're being responsible for. So many of us are living our lives irresponsibly. We're not recognizing that Jesus said, every idle word that we speak, we're going to give an account for. I'm trying to stress, beloved one, that you and I oftentimes are just coasting through life without realizing that God is going to hold us responsible. He's going to hold us responsible for what we think about, what we say, how we spend our money, how we're acting, for the relationships we have, for the places we choose to go to. You and I are going to stand before him and what the scripture calls the great white throne judgment, and we're going to be held accountable. When I say the scripture calls the great white throne judgment, it simply says we're going to stand before his throne, great and small.
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0: We've learned that we've all been given talents, that we can't always control the amount of talents we're given, but what we can control is what we do with the talents we've been given, and that's what the Lord's expecting. Now, hear this very important point. Do you know that it's possible, listen to me, it's possible for somebody that's been given two talents to get to the end of their life and have more fruit to give to the Lord than the person that's been given 100 talents? Because the person that's given two talents may multiply themselves 100-fold, and the person that's given 100 talents might completely waste their life and only have one talent to show. So at the end of the day, what's important is not how many talents you've been given, but what you do with the talents you've been given. That's why Jesus said, at the end of the age, many that are first will be last, and many that were last will be first. You see, whether you're given a platform ministry like me, or simply a dishwasher loving God and being a witness, the pay is the same as long as you're in the will of God. What's important is not what you've been given, but what you do with what you've been given. And let me say it again, judgment is very real. Jesus' words were these, "Behold, I come quickly, and my reward is with me to give to each one," get it, church, "according to what he has done." Not what God's done, but what you've done. I want you to take responsibility. I want you to wake up every morning and realize you're responsible before God. From the time that you get out of bed in the morning to the time that you fall asleep at night, God's holding you responsible. He's holding you responsible for every thought that you choose to dwell on, every spirit that you communicate to people, because a lot of our communication is nonverbal. It's not what we say, but it's the spirit that we're giving off. He's holding us responsible for all of it. God's given us a will. This should bring us joy because it gives us an opportunity, listen now, to love Him. You see, you and I can love God. We can choose to love Him by choosing carefully, again, the things that we say, the thoughts that we think, the relationships we cultivate, how we use the gifts and talents He's given us. We can love God. You see, you're extremely powerful because you can love God and you can move His heart. See, the Bible says God's eyes are looking to and fro across the earth, looking for someone that will be wholly devoted to Him to show Himself strong on behalf of that one. God loves you, and He's looking for you and I to love Him back. Now, to show you what extravagant love looks like, I brought you to the story of Mary of Bethany. She was one that loved Jesus extravagantly. She was an example of one that bore fruit 100-fold. Jesus said some will bear fruit 30-fold, some 60, some 100. We all want to bear fruit 100-fold. She loved Him with her whole heart. She had 100-fold fruit. That's why Jesus said what she did is going to be written about her forever and for all time. All the nations are going to know. What did she do? She had this costly jar of perfume. It was worth a year's worth of wages, 300 denarii, which the scripture tells us it was worth, approximately a year's worth of wages. It could have been used for so many things, but instead what she did, she broke it and anointed Jesus with it. In the one account, we see that she anointed Jesus' head with it, and then in the other account, in the book of John, we see that she anointed Jesus' feet with it. Last time I read the account from the book of Mark, let me read now about this account from the book of John. Hear the word of God. "Jesus, therefore, 6 days before the Passover, came to Bethany, where Lazarus was, whom Jesus had raised from the dead. They made Him a supper there, and Martha was serving, but Lazarus was one of those reclining at the table with them. Mary then took a pound of very costly perfume of pure nard and anointed the feet of Jesus and wiped His feet with her hair. And the house was filled with the fragrance of the perfume. But Judas Iscariot, one of His disciples who was intending to betray Him, said, 'Why was this perfume not sold for 300 denarii and given to the poor people?' Now, he said this not because he was concerned about the poor, but because he was a thief and he had the money box. He used to pilfer and take the money for himself. Therefore, Jesus said, 'Let her alone, so that she may keep it for the day of my burial, for you always have the poor with you, but you do not always have me.'" We read in the book of Mark concerning the same account that many, when they saw Mary anointing Him, were indignant. They thought it was a waste of money. But Jesus said, "Leave her alone. Because what she's done is going to be told to the whole world until I come again. All the nations are going to know about it." I want to just take a look at this for a second. First of all, I said that Mary's gift was extravagant, a whole year's worth of wages. People didn't understand it. They thought it was a waste. Why was it extravagant? It was extravagant, beloved one. Hear me now, child of God, for two reasons. Number one, because she gave this extravagant gift, listen to me, not because she was compelled to do it by somebody else. not because somebody manipulated her, not because some preacher put pressure on her, but she gave it, beloved one, because, listen to me, she wanted to. No one was compelling her to. She gave it all that, you see, her gift represented her entire life, her whole heart. She gave it, listen to me, because she wanted to. That's what the Bible says, don't give under compulsion, but give to God with a joyful heart. Secondly, beloved, it was extravagant, hear me now, because she gave, hear me, without regard to the cost. She didn't think about, oh, what am I going to do for money when I give this gift to the Lord? She was so in love with him. She was so moved. She was so compelled by her love for him that she gave herself completely through this gift. Listen now, without regard for the cost. I love this next point. As we read this here, we read that when she anointed Jesus' feet after pouring the perfume on his feet, she took her hair and wiped his feet with her hair. You know what I love about that? The Bible says when she did that, the fragrance got all over the entire house. Think about this. This fragrance, which was symbolic of Mary's love, it filled the whole house. Everyone smelled it. It was all over Mary too. As Mary loved Jesus, this anointing of love not just came upon Jesus, but it came on Mary. They were bound together in this beautiful fragrance of love. And the love, beloved one, filled the entire house. And Jesus said, you know what? This extravagant supernatural display of love, it's going to be told through the whole world until I come again, Jesus said. It's written about in the Gospels. Jesus looked at Andrew. He said, you know what, Andrew? They're going to forget about you. You know what, Bartholomew? No one's going to be talking much about you. Thaddeus, they're not even going to remember you. But Mary, they're going to be talking about her until I come again. You see, my friends, there were those that scorned at this gift, but there was something they didn't realize. You see, they accused Mary of wasting the money that it cost to buy this bottle of perfume. But you see, what these ones that scoffed didn't realize is that everybody wastes their life on something. What about you? Are you going to waste your life on yourself, living self-indulgently, spending your time, your talent, and your treasure on the things of the world, on self-consumption? Or will you, my dear child of God, friend, will you waste your life on Jesus? Let's be like Mary. Let's give him everything. I'd rather, beloved, be wasted for Jesus than waste my life on the things of the world. You may say, yes, that's what I want to do. But you know what the Lord says? Many have said yes, but many of those that have said yes have not followed through and really done it. You see, to really do this, you need to make a decision to get on your knees and give yourself completely without reservation to Jesus right now. No holding back. Jesus is coming back soon. There's only an hour left. You see, either he's going to return or you and I are going to slip into eternity through leaving our body at death. If you mean business with God, I encourage you, get on your knees and give him your entire life this second. Beloved, I hope and trust that you received something and were blessed by today's broadcast. Now I want to give you the opportunity to do something even greater than receiving, and that's giving. Many of us know that Jesus said, it's more blessed to give than to receive. In fact, when we give, we're participating in our Christ-likeness because God is by nature a giver. He so loved you and me that he gave his only begotten Son. If you believe in me and believe that this broadcast is helping people, I want to ask you, just open up your heart to the Holy Spirit. Just give as he leads you to give. I can promise you this. In so doing, you'll be being conformed to the image of Christ, who is a giver, and you'll be blessed, beloved, for your obedience to God. I love you, and I want to thank you for your love and financial gifts today. It makes this program possible.
1: 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Box 777, Blissfield, Michigan 49228. Thank you so much for your gifts. We know it can be hard to give these days, and we want you to know that your sacrifice and your generosity, it's going to be a bigger blessing for someone than you might realize. So thank you for standing with us. I want you to know that we are launching some of the most important campaigns we've ever launched. As you know, God has told Rabbi to reach out to Jewish people, and that's exactly what we're doing. It's going to launch in August, and I can't wait to share with you what we're doing and what God is doing. It's really amazing. Right now is the time to get involved. So thank you. And now here's Rabbi to share God's special and sacred blessing. I hope that it encourages your heart and blesses you. Rabbi?
2: In the book of Numbers, chapter 6, we find a personal blessing from God our Father. This blessing should touch our hearts because it's so personal. Father God wants to intimately bless you. So receive His blessing into your life today with gladness and an open heart. The Lord bless you and keep you. The Lord make His face shine on you and be gracious to you. The Lord lift you up with His countenance. And the Lord give you, beloved one, His peace. And now in Hebrew.

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11: And this morning, we're going to continue the teaching series on Bible prophecy that we've titled TikTok, Prophecy and the News. TikTok, the clock is ticking, and we're looking forward to God's promises being fulfilled. And over the last few Sundays, we've looked at promises made in the Scriptures, prophecies that have already been fulfilled, promises that were made in the past and have already been fulfilled in the past. Well, now we're going to look at promises that have been made in the past, but they're not yet fulfilled. They will be, we believe, in the future. And when you talk about Bible prophecy, we need to remember that God's Word is true because God is true. And God's Word is true when we can understand it. And God's Word is true when we can't understand it. Some of the things we're going to read today are a little bit unusual, a little bit troubling. Some of the things, it's written in languages and terminology that are unfamiliar to us, and we have trouble understanding it sometimes, and you've got to dig through it and concentrate. But God's Word is true all the time, and when we combine paying attention to our Bible and paying attention to the world around us, it helps us understand both better. So we've been looking to the past the last few Sundays. Now let's look to the future. And as an event that you've heard the term, the tribulation period. And today I'm going to tell you at the beginning is going to be a difficult day. It's going to be disturbing in a lot of ways as we hear what the Word of God has to say about a coming judgment. You've seen a lot of timelines in our series. Here's one that you've seen before. It's starting on the left side of the timeline, the cross representing the death and the resurrection of Jesus. Then it moves to the right. You see that yellow block. It's called the present age or the age of the church. It's where we live today. And in the future, the next event on the prophetic calendar is an event known as the rapture, something we've already discussed in this series. When all people who place their faith in Messiah Jesus, those who follow Yeshua, Jews and Gentiles, old and young, this nation or that nation, will be gathered together. This is the event called the rapture of the church. And at that moment, after that period of time begins, it will be a 7-year period of time. It's in the red on this chart that we call the tribulation period. That's what we're going to discuss today, both from the Old Testament and the New Testament. And that 7-year period of time concludes with a separate event called the second coming of Jesus, his return to the earth. And so as we continue in our prophecy series, we're moving along these kinds of timelines, and we're going to discuss what the Word of God says about this tribulation period. It will begin today in the book of Daniel. So if you have your scriptures or your own Bible app, we're going to look at Daniel chapter 9, and then we're going to look at the book of the Revelation in just a moment. Daniel, the prophet, receives a vision, a dream from the Lord. And as we begin in Daniel 9, verse 24, the angel named Gabriel is speaking to Daniel and telling him about the future. And the angel says to Daniel, 70 weeks or 70 groups of sevens have been decreed for your people. Well, the people of Daniel are the people of Israel. And for your holy city, that would be Jerusalem. To finish the transgression, to make an end of sin, to make atonement for iniquity, another word for sin, to bring in everlasting righteousness, to seal up vision and prophecy and to anoint the holy place. The angel says there's going to be 70 groups of 7 years that are specifically anointed and designed for the people of Israel in the city of Jerusalem. And one of the purposes is to wrap up a prophecy, to seal it up. And Gabriel says, so you are to know and discern that from the issuing of a decree to restore and rebuild Jerusalem until Messiah the Prince, Yeshua Jesus, there will be 7 weeks, it's translated in English, 7 groups of 7 years, and then another 62 groups of 7 years. It will be built again with plaza and moat, even in times of distress. So Gabriel says to Daniel, in the prophetic future, there's going to be 70 groups of 7 years. And they're broken down into categories. The first one is 7 of the 7s. And then there will be another category, the 62 of the sevens. Well, that's 7 plus 62. We're missing one. And that's the future we're going to talk about. In the next verse, 9:26, he says, after the 62, which we know is after the original 7 sevens, the Messiah will be cut off. It has to do with the crucifixion, the death of the Savior, and have nothing. And the people of the Prince who is to come, the Prince who is to come is a person that you have come to know by the name or the title Antichrist. Daniel doesn't use that word. The Apostle John uses that word, but that's the term that you're most familiar with. We're actually going to talk about who the Antichrist is, this person, next Sunday. Gabriel says to Daniel, after the 62 sevens, which is after the 7 sevens, the Messiah will be cut off, murdered, killed, and have nothing. And the people of the prince who is to come will destroy the city, has to be Jerusalem, and destroy the sanctuary, the temple. And its end will come with a flood. Even to the end, there will be war. Desolations are determined. We know who destroyed the city and the sanctuary. That would be the Roman Empire. Now, this is future tense for Daniel. It's past tense for us. We've already read in the book of Matthew, chapter 24, Jesus said in about the year 30 AD that the temple would be destroyed, and nobody believed him. And exactly 40 years later, that's what happened. In 70 AD, the Roman army, the Roman Empire came and destroyed the city of Jerusalem and destroyed the temple. And what Jesus said would happen did happen. But that was future tense for Daniel. So the people who will come will destroy the city and the sanctuary, the Romans. And the prince of this, the ruler of this group, is part of this prophetic story. And then in verse 27 of Daniel 9, it says, and he, this prince or this ruler or this person with the title Antichrist, will make a firm covenant, a peace treaty, an agreement with the many for one group of 7 years. Remember, we were missing one? There was a 7 and a 62, but where was number 70? Here it is. Future tense. He will make a peace treaty, a covenant with the nations for this period of 7 years. But in the middle of the 7, after 3.5 years, he, this worldwide leader that we'll discuss in detail next Sunday, he will put a stop to sacrifice and grain offering. Where does that happen? It happens in the Jewish temple, but there is no Jewish temple, right? It was destroyed in the year 70 AD, correct, but it will be rebuilt and the temple will be restored. But in the middle of this 7 year period, he will put a stop to that. And on the wing of abominations will come who makes desolate, even till a complete destruction is poured out on the one who makes desolate. Now, we've showed you a lot of charts in this series. Here's another chart. Remember the 70 broken down into a group of 7 and a group of 62 and one more. And scholars for centuries have debated the dates and the timelines for these things. But it says from the issuing of a decree to rebuild and restore Jerusalem. That happened when a king named Artaxerxes gave permission to the Jews to leave exile to go back to Jerusalem and rebuild the temple. That's the story that you might have heard with some guys named Ezra and Nehemiah. And then you have a time period that moves forward until the Messiah will be cut off the cross. And then there's a gap of time where we live today. And then they're still missing that one more group of 7 years, which we believe is this period known as tribulation. And that's why on this chart we've showed you before, adapted from Clarence Larkin's charts, the cross, the present age or the church age, and a rapture event and a 7 year period of time, and see where the arrow's pointing. There's a slash or a break indicating first half and second half. And this is a proposed 7 year worldwide treaty proposed by the Antichrist. Now, you are fully aware that Israel is currently at war with a terrorist group known as Hamas. And there's been all kinds of attempts at a negotiation to stop the war, a ceasefire. And there is a war going on, and there's a war that will not end for one reason, and that's because Hamas refuses to release the hostages taken by the terrorists. And so Hamas, who refuses to release these innocent hostages, decides to respond to the latest U.S. proposal for a ceasefire. And you know what Hamas suggests? They suggest a ceasefire for the length of 7 years. Now, this is a different event than what we're talking about, but it's quite interesting that these proposals weren't for 5 years or 10 years or for 1 year. They were for 7 years. So why do we call this future 7 year period of time the tribulation? Why is that the word chosen? Because that's the word that Jesus himself said in the book of Matthew. Of course, it was written in Greek, translated into English. But in the Greek of Matthew 24, when we read it in English, Jesus said, "There will be a great tribulation, such as not has occurred since the beginning of the world until now, nor ever will." He says there's coming a time when it's going to be more painful and more traumatic than any time in history. And he uses the Greek word, when it's written by Matthew, thlipsis, that we translate into English as tribulation. That's why that term is used in common scripture study. Though the name of the event has lots of descriptions in lots of Bible texts, the same event called different things by different Bible writers. They lived in different places. They spoke different languages. They lived in different centuries. And this time of tribulation is mentioned over 50 times in the Tanakh, the Old Testament.
14: 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We'd love to have you join our church family this Sunday at First Melissa.
11: It's called lots of things. You can see the time of Jacob's trouble, the day of Israel's calamity, the day of vengeance, the time of trouble. There's another chart. There's even more. The day of wrath, the day of distress, the day of darkness, the day of the alarm or the battle cry. All over your Old Testament, the same event, but also all over your New Testament. Same period of time, different descriptions. The day of the Lord, the wrath of God, the hour of testing, the hour of judgment. These are different descriptions of the same event. And we're about to read it, and I'm going to tell you it's troubling. But it's troubling because it's supposed to be a wake-up call to us to understand that God has been very, very patient for centuries calling people to faith. But at some point in time, there will be a judgment. There will be consequences for those who have been offered the chance to receive the gift of salvation and repeatedly say no. At some point in time, the Lord's going to say, "Then you've made your choice." There's going to be a terrible time of judgment that none of us want to happen, but it is what the scriptures promise. And we talk about this 7 year period of time. You can make a timeline out of that. You can break it down. 7 years times 12 months is 84 months. So you can have the first half, 3.5 years, the second half, 3.5 years, 42 months, 36 plus 6. You can even break it down into quarters of the 84 months, 21 months each. And you try to pinpoint these events on the timeline as you read the scriptures about it. Now look with me in the book of Revelation, if you want, on the very back of your book. We've got to look quickly at several chapters of the book of Revelation. We've read what Daniel had to say, and now we're going to read what the apostle John has to say, because similar to Daniel, he's going to have this prophetic vision, this dream, and he's going to write down what he sees in his vision. And I'm going to tell you, it's going to sound troubling and it's going to sound strange to us. And I'm going to remind us that John is limited in his ability to write down what he sees. He's limited by human vocabulary. This is bigger than his brain, and he's trying to write it down. And he's trying to write down what I believe is future or our generation military equipment and battles. And these are things that didn't exist in the days of John. And he's trying to write what he sees using the best language he has. Revelation chapter 5, the Apostle John's vision. He says, I saw in the right hand of him who sat on the throne, God the Father, a book written inside and on the back, sealed up with seven seals. Now, this is not a book like you have a book. This is like the book he would have, which is a scroll rolled up, and you seal it. You get wax, and you drop wax on it. It's like sealing the envelope, seven seals. John says, I saw a strong angel proclaiming with a loud voice, who is worthy to open the book or break its seals? No one in heaven or on earth or under the earth was able to open the book or look into it. And John says, I began to weep greatly. No one was found worthy to open the book or look into it. And one of the elders said, stop weeping. Behold, that the lion from the tribe of Judah, the root or the descendant of King David, has overcome so as to open the book and its seven seals. Who is the lion from the tribe of Judah? That's Jesus. That's Yeshua the Savior, the descendant of King David. He said he is worthy to open the book. And he continues in chapter 6. I saw the lamb break one of the seven seals. Well, I thought we were talking about the lion of Judah. This says the lamb because Jesus is represented by both. His first coming is represented by the Lamb, who will be the sacrifice for our sins. His second coming is symbolized by the Lion, the ruler, the victorious one. Jesus, Yeshua, Messiah, Christ, Lamb, Lion, it's all the same person. I saw in his vision, John says, the Lamb broke one of the seven seals, and I heard one of the four living creatures cry out, come, and I looked, and behold, there was a white horse. Now, in the Western movies, the white horse represents the good guys. In this story, this represents the coming ruler who is not a good guy. That person that we've come to call Antichrist, he sat on it, and it says he has a bow, but it doesn't have an arrow. So he has the threat of power, but not actual power. And it says, and a crown was given to him, and he went out conquering and to conquer. We're going to talk all about this person known as Antichrist next week. But one of the things we're going to learn is his worldwide power is not gained by conquering, but it's given to him. And you say, why would the world give power to such an evil man? That's what we're going to talk about next week. The crown was given to him, and he went out conquering and to conquer. It says in verse 3, when he, the Lamb, broke the second seal, I heard the second living creature say, come, another, a red horse went out, and to him who sat on it was granted to take peace from the earth, that men would slay one another. There's going to be conflict and hatred, and a great sword was given to him. This is probably political, governmental power. And then the Lamb broke the third seal, and he looked and saw a black horse, and he who sat on it had a pair of scales in his hand. And I heard something like a voice saying, a quart of wheat for a denarius. Now, what does that mean? A quart of wheat was good to make one meal. For a denarius, that's a coin valued at one day's wages. So in other words, there's going to be a time economically where you have to work an entire whole day's salary to pay for one meal. Guess what we call that in today's terminology? We call this inflation. We call this food shortage. 3 quarts of barley, that might get you 3 meals for a denarius. There will be a famine because there will be people who can't afford the high food prices. It says, and do not damage the oil and the wine. Those are luxuries that they can't even afford. Verse 7 of Revelation 6, when the Lamb broke the fourth seal, I heard the voice saying, come. I looked and behold, there was an ashen horse, a pale green horse, and he who sat on it had the name of Death, and Hades was following with him. Authority was given to them over a fourth of the earth to kill with sword and famine and pestilence and wild beasts. To kill a fourth of the earth's people? How many is that? Well, today's population, the world is about 8 billion. So a fourth would be 25%, would be 2 billion. However, we believe this is after the rapture of the church, and I don't know how many believers in Jesus there are that will be raptured out. I hope there's a lot. So that number is going to go down. But we're still talking an enormous number of people who have been given the chance to hear the story of the gospel and have refused to bow their heart to the Savior. And there's going to be judgment for it. Verse 9, when the Lamb broke the fifth seal, I saw underneath the altar the souls of those who have been slain because of the word of God and because of the testimony they maintained. Who are these people? Martyred for their faith. These are people who have come to faith in Yeshua, in Jesus the Savior, in this tribulation period. God in his mercy will still allow people to come to faith even after the rapture of the church. Because there will be people who experience the struggles, the judgments that we're talking about, and they're going to have a spiritual awakening that says, wow, those stories I was told, they're really true. Those sermons I listened to, those books that I read, it's really true. And they're going to bow their heart and their faith to Jesus at that moment. And then some will be martyred. They'll be killed for their faith. And John says, I saw the souls of these saying, how long, O Lord, holy and true, will you refrain from judging and avenging our blood on those who dwell on the earth? It says it was given to each of them a white robe. They were told to rest for a little while until the number of their fellow servants and the brethren who were killed, even as they had been, would be completed also. This is a white robe given to them for their heavenly bodies after their physical death, as they too await the second coming of the Savior. Verse 12 of Revelation 6, John says, I looked and behold, the Lamb broke the sixth seal and there was a great earthquake. The sun became black. The moon became blood. The stars fell to the earth like a fig tree casts its unripe figs. The sky was split apart like a scroll. Every mountain and island were moved out of their places. This earthquake is going to change the geography. The kings of the earth, the great men, the commanders, the rich, the strong, every slave and free man hid themselves in the caves and the mountains. For fear. They said to the mountains and the rocks, fall on us and hide us from the presence of him who sits on the throne and from the wrath of the Lamb, the one previously called the Lion of Judah. The great day of wrath has come. Who is able to stand? We're talking about different kinds of judgments with wars and famines. Now we get to Revelation chapter 7. After this, the Apostle John says, I saw four angels standing at the four corners of the earth, holding back the four winds of the earth. I'm holding back judgment so that no wind would blow on the earth or the sea or any tree. I saw another angel ascending from the rising of the sun, having the seal of the living God, the protection of God. And he cried out with a loud voice to the four angels to whom it was granted to harm the earth and the sea. Do not harm the earth or sea or the trees. Until we have sealed the bondservants of our God on their foreheads. God's patience is still there. And then in Revelation 7 verse 4 he says, John does, I heard the number of those who were sealed, 144,000 sealed from every tribe of the sons of Israel.
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20: Hello and welcome to another edition of Discoveries in Health. I'm your host, Chris McKay, and I'm really glad you're with me today because today we're going to be talking about an issue that affects each and every one of us, and that's stress. And believe it or not, whether it's job stress, financial stress, family stress, or even the little things that we're told not to stress about, any form of stress takes a serious physical toll on your body. But don't worry, because there is something you can do about your stress. And joining me today on the phone is Dr. Michael Pincus. And Dr. Pincus is going to talk about stress and give us some great information on things that we can do to reduce or even eliminate the negative effects that daily stress has on our bodies. For those of you that may not know Dr. Pincus, he is a nationally recognized authority on natural and alternative health. He's worked with top Hollywood celebrities, professional and Olympic athletes, and he continues to be involved in the latest research into today's top health concerns. And Dr. Pincus, thanks so much for being with us today.
21: Thanks, Chris. Great to be with you.
20: So let's get right into this whole stress issue. You know, stress is such a normal part of our daily routine these days, but why should we all be concerned about it? And more specifically, what's going on in our bodies and what are the warning signs that we should be looking for?
21: Well, you know, there's two ways to look at stress. One is what we call mental stress.
20: Uh-huh.
21: And the other is how stress affects your body. As a doctor, I'm more interested in how it affects your body.
20: Sure.
21: So the way stress affects the body is this. When a person's under stress, the body transposes the stress into tension.
20: Okay.
21: And your muscles end up contracting. And everyone feels that in their upper back and neck. You feel the tightness.
20: Right.
21: As a doctor, I'm more concerned about the muscles that you don't feel, such as the muscles in the arteries.
20: Oh, okay.
21: That tighten up. And the muscles, the heart is a giant muscle.
20: Oh, right.
21: And the muscles in and around your digestive tract.
20: Mm-hmm, mm-hmm.
21: Because these are the things that are resulting in heart disease, digestive difficulties. And I want to talk a little bit in your show today about nutrition, because there are two nutrients that completely handle the body in terms of stress.
20: Okay.
21: Now, according to the research,

0: Simple absorption is that calcium getting absorbed into your body.
1: With calcium being something to deal with stress, isn't calcium for building bones?
2: Well, yes. Okay.
1: Yeah.
2: And it does build your teeth. But you see, 1% of the calcium actually circulates in your blood.
0: So when that 1% starts to drop, it could affect your heart, your brain, your kidneys, your organs, and your body shuts down and actually dies.
1: Wow.
2: And so 1% of the calcium always has to be in your system. And there's two sources of calcium. One is in the diet,
1: yeah.
2: And two is from the bones themselves.
1: The body will absorb it back from the bones if it needs it?
2: That's right.
1: I see.
2: And what you just discussed right now leads to one of the major causes of a condition that's affecting 25 million Americans right now, which is called osteoporosis.
1: Right.
2: Which is a weakening of the bone.
1: Now, and that's due to the body deriving the calcium from the bones instead of from nutrition.
2: Yep.
1: Okay.
2: And so what we have to do is we have to find a way to put calcium back in the diet. Now, you think that would be really easy.
1: Sure, just drink milk.
2: Just drink milk or, you know, eat a lot of green leafy vegetables and that sort of thing. But first of all, people don't do that.
1: Right.
2: And second of all, the quality of the calcium that comes from our diet has been decreasing in the last 50 years.
1: Really?
2: Yeah, because things like pasteurization, foods are irradiated, the calcium is leached from the soils.
0: And people are taking medications that block it. So
2: the actual calcium is not being absorbed in the body.
1: Okay.
2: And then you see people taking Tums and calcium supplements. You know, they buy at the health food store, drugstore.
1: Right, right.
2: But these calciums don't absorb in the body.
1: That's interesting.
2: For a couple of reasons. One, when you take, let's say, an antacid that has the calcium in it, like a Tums, first of all, calcium does not absorb in the body unless it's in an acidic environment. But see, what happens when you take a Tum? It's an antacid.
1: Oh, okay.
2: So even if you're getting calcium in the antacid itself, it's not being absorbed.
1: I see, because it has to be in an acid environment for it to be absorbed.
2: Exactly.
1: Okay.
2: Now, we have a product called the CalMax formula.
0: My CalMax formula is natural.
2: And the difference is that
0: it's a powder. And what happens is you put in hot water, and you mix it up, and you drink it down. So it's in a liquid instead of a pill.
2: And it absorbs into your system.
1: Wow. So that solves that problem then.
2: Well, yeah, because when calcium and magnesium are in a liquid state, it absorbs 10 times better than in any other state.
1: Wow. That's great. Matter of fact, yes, I'm reading the can right now. It says a fast-absorbing calcium and magnesium beverage powder.
0: Well, it comes down to absorption. One of the ways to tell if you're not absorbing calcium is take a look at what drugs you're taking. Are you on high blood pressure medication? Do you need something for your kidneys? Are you on pain medications? Do you need sleeping pills? If the calcium and especially the magnesium is being absorbed,
1: mm-hmm.
0: you're not going to suffer from all these things. My CalMax formula does absorb incredibly in the body. 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I mean, this is really amazing.
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0: 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If you're just joining us, I've got Dr. Michael Pincus on the phone today, and we're talking about something that we're all too familiar with these days, and that's stress. And we're finding out about the damage that everyday stress can do to our bodies, the warning signs that we should be aware of, and what we can do to alleviate and even eliminate the effects of stress. And Dr. Pincus, you were talking earlier about calcium and magnesium and how we need these nutrients in our bodies to fight the effects of stress, and how your CalMax formula can help us in this battle against stress. I'd like to talk for a minute about how the magnesium factors in. I mean, I'm starting to understand about the calcium, but what does magnesium do?
1: Well, we're talking about stress, and we're talking about stress affects the body. And first of all, in order to function at all, your body needs magnesium. It's probably, of all the vitamins I could list, magnesium is probably the most important vitamin on the planet right now.
2: I've not heard a whole lot about magnesium. I mean, why is magnesium so important?
1: There's over 325 biochemical reactions that magnesium is involved with. It's almost like a hormone.
2: Wow.
1: And, for example, with low levels of magnesium, your heart won't beat.
2: Ooh.
1: Very important factor in life.
2: Yeah, right? Yeah, I would say so.
1: Yeah, in fact, let me just read a list of some of the conditions associated with magnesium deficiencies.
2: Okay.
1: You have attention deficit disorder, Alzheimer's, anxiety, asthma, autism, chronic fatigue syndrome, congestive heart disease, constipation, diabetes, fibromyalgia, high blood pressure, insomnia, migraine headaches, multiple sclerosis, muscle cramps, Parkinson's, osteoporosis, and the list just goes on and on and on.
2: And this is associated with a lack of magnesium in the body?
1: Simply a lack of magnesium.
2: Holy cow.
1: So it's nothing to really mess around with. Now what happens is this. You need the magnesium in your body in order for the calcium to be absorbed.
2: Oh, so it's a necessary thing in order to get the first component, which is calcium.
1: That's right. They work in combination with each other. Now, there's many more practical applications of this CalMax formula.
2: Mm-hmm.
1: First of all, like I said, you drink it, so it gets into your system.
2: Okay.
1: And one of the first things we use it for in our clinic is for people who are under a lot of stress and they can't sleep well at night. It works better than anything I've ever seen for people that have trouble sleeping.
2: Really?
1: Because it relaxes your body, and you actually feel the relaxation after you drink the a cup of the CalMax formula.
2: Hmm. Interesting.
1: Now, the other thing that it's really, really good for are people who are in pain.
2: Okay.
1: And I have a whole bunch of stories to tell you and case studies of people actually taking the CalMax formula and getting rid of pain. And this is including arthritic type pain, fibromyalgia, which is a form of arthritis, back pain, muscle spasms, migraine headaches. There's a whole category of areas I'd like to discuss with you.
2: Wow, that's fantastic. Some of those things that you've named seem to be age-related or things that we experience as we grow older. Is there a link there?
1: Yeah, there's a vicious circle that I'd like to discuss. What happens is that when a person has a magnesium deficiency, specifically mm-hmm. magnesium, they don't absorb their foods well. And so they go into what we call malabsorption syndrome,
2: okay.
1: which millions and millions of Americans have. And it's not like you feel sick or, you know, this or that. You might be, over time, just starting to feel more tired and tired and tired.
2: Mm-hmm.
1: And that's just a real gradual overtime type of thing. And a lot of people justify that they're getting old and they just need more rest or whatever.
2: Right. That's what I would think.
1: Now, what happens is that when you get less absorption, you actually increase the deficiency in your system of magnesium.
2: Wow.
1: And that starts to take the calcium out of the bones. You start getting bone loss. You start getting muscle loss because it also reduces the muscle mass. And pretty soon, before you know it, you are feeling old.
2: Yeah.
1: And your body's actually starting to manifest it.
2: Wow. All due to a simple lack of these nutrients.
1: Calcium and magnesium. Now, let me tell you, and it is simple. The problem in being a doctor and a researcher is how do you get this into the system? The formula we have, the CalMax formula, is so fantastic because it's in a powder form. You take hot water and you put it in a cup, take a teaspoon of this powder and mix it in,
2: yeah.
1: And you drink this cup down.
2: That's great. Well,
1: the absorption rate is really incredible because it actually goes right into your bloodstream.
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0: 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Well, if you're just joining us, I've got Dr. Michael Pincus on the phone today, and he's telling us about stress and how important it is to ensure that you've got the proper nutrients in your system, specifically calcium and magnesium, and how much of an impact that has on our overall health. So I guess one of the things that people should really be aware of is, because this isn't an instant thing that triggers you to say, oh, I'm sick, but you know, instead happens gradually over time, it's very possible that people might not even be aware that there is a deficiency of calcium and magnesium in their body.
1: Well, that's the thing, is that deficiencies are not like, a water main breaking where you have a real noticeable thing. Deficiencies
2: right.
1: are little drips, little leaks here and there. And so what we have is a cumulative effect where a person starts to go downhill just a little bit at a time.
2: Yeah.
1: To the point where they don't realize how bad they've actually gotten before it's too late.
2: Hmm. Dr. Pincus, you had mentioned insomnia. We talked about that a little bit. What about back pain?
1: Calcium magnesium is excellent for back pain because the calcium goes into the muscles.
2: Mm-hmm.
1: The magnesium actually helps the transmitters in the nerve. And when you take this CalMax formula, many times it will calm your back pain.
2: Wow.
1: I know a couple years ago, I herniated a disc in my back.
2: Mm-hmm.
1: And I was trying everything, and I took out the CalMax formula, and I drank it, and I couldn't believe the difference. Within about a half hour, I was functional again.
2: Hmm.
1: Now, it wasn't completely gone, but I drank it over a 10-day period,
2: yeah.
1: And it completely alleviated the problem.
2: Now, what about heart disease?
1: Well, heart disease is something you have to watch out for, both dietarily and going down the genetic line.
2: Yeah.
1: And if anyone has any history of heart disease or you've even had bypass surgery, you should be on this CalMax formula. And I can't say that without enough emphasis, because it's something that will completely give you a new lease on life.
2: Isn't that amazing? We talked about arthritis. What about joint pain?
1: Well, the arthritic joints really respond to this. And I recently gave a can of this to a lady who was suffering from fibromyalgia, where she was having pain in just about every joint in her body.
2: Mm-hmm.
1: It could be in her knee, it could be in her neck, it could be in her elbow. And I gave it to her 1 week, and I saw her the next week, and I swear, Chris, I did not recognize her.
2: Really?
1: Just as a lady that was 64 years old, and the first time I saw her, she looked like she was 84 years old, and a week later, she was bright, she had a beautiful smile, her eyes were gleaming, and I honestly had to ask my wife who this lady was, and sure enough, she was the one who took a week of the formula, the CalMax formula, and she said she got a really good week of sleep for the first time in years.
2: Wow.
1: And that her pain was much better, and she ordered 3 more cans for me.
2: Wow.
1: She was giving it out to her friend.
2: Well, that's amazing.
1: And when I use this with the professional athletes, I'm a doctor for the U.S. Olympic team, and I had a number of athletes using this before their events so they could sleep well, and they'd wake up and their muscles were in real relaxed shape.
2: Wow. You really wouldn't think that such a small component of your normal diet can make such a profound impact over the way that you feel.
1: Well, see, what's happened, Chris, is that in the last 50 years, the American diet has greatly changed, and the nutrition has greatly changed.
2: Mm-hmm.
1: And add to that the medications. Many people are on blood pressure medications or anti-anxiety drugs or heart medications, and many of these things also block the absorption of calcium and magnesium in the system.
2: Wow.
1: So the very drugs that are treating the conditions that your body is experiencing, because it's deficient in calcium and magnesium, it's also blocking further absorption.
2: Isn't that something?
1: So it's really a rat race out there.
2: Yeah, it sounds like it's a vicious circle.
1: It sure is, and we're, you know, what are you going to do? So my formula is try the things that are simple first.
2: Yep.
1: You have nothing to lose. This is not going to hurt you. Put it that way.
2: Yeah.
1: You have nothing to lose.
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0: 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If you just tuned in, we're talking with Dr. Michael Pincus about stress and the negative effects that everyday stress has on your body. Whether it's job stress, financial stress, family stress, any form of stress takes a serious physical toll on your body. And Dr. Pincus, you were talking about how your CalMax formula can help us in this battle against stress. And I guess this is something everyone should be aware of, whether you're 24 or 94.
1: Well, I've used it for many, many years as a younger person, and now as I'm aging as well, I use this, and it definitely helps me sleep better.
2: Mm-hmm.
1: It helps control the stress of the workaday world, and many people will just be amazed how this actually works.
3: Because our formula has a chemical reaction that occurs before you actually ingest it.
2: Mm-hmm.
3: CalMax is pre-dissolved. It doesn't get lodged in your system. And so what happens is that when people drink the CalMax, it's like an infusion into your body. It's like, whoa, it's like decompressing. And so people who are in pain, they take the CalMax, the calcium and magnesium gets into the muscles and it starts to relax it.
0: Dr. Pincus, you talked earlier about how stress affects your energy, and I'd like you to elaborate a little bit more on that subject if you would. I mean, does stress really affect our energy levels?
3: Good question. Because energy is like the biggest thing right now, like people, chronic fatigue syndrome, PMS, and fibromyalgia. It's like wiping people out. And that's the key to low energy, is a lot of it's caused by pain, feeling old, your joints don't move well. This kind of wipes you out. It drains your energy. And then you get tired and you go to sleep. Guess what? You don't sleep. Now, I'm telling you, like common scenarios, due to a lack of calcium and magnesium in your system. When you have the CalMax, and the first thing that happens, you take it 20 minutes before you go to bed,
2: mm-hmm.
3: you get a good night's sleep. And you wake up feeling refreshed and your energy comes back.
0: Is CalMax safe? I mean, you're telling us how powerful CalMax is, and I'm just wondering if you can ever take too much or if it's safe to take if you're already on any supplements or medications.
3: CalMax has never, ever been shown to interact poorly with any medication. Okay, it's 100% natural, it's safe. And, you know, our formula doesn't contain sugar, which is in a lot of calcium products. Wheat, soy, gluten, lactose, or anything that people are trying to avoid. CalMax doesn't have any of that. But you see, the point is that if you're a person who's a diabetic, you're in high blood pressure, you've had bypass surgery, guess what? You are deficient. You are deficient in the calcium and magnesium.
2: Dr. Pincus, unfortunately, we're about out of time. Any parting thoughts? I mean, who can really benefit from this?
1: Well, I wish we had more time, because this product, I'll tell you, if you're over the age of 35, mm-hmm. you should definitely be taking the CalMax formula just daily on a preventative basis.
2: Yeah.
1: But if you're someone who's more of a senior citizen, or if you're someone who can't sleep well, or you're experiencing a lot of muscle cramps, a lot of aching in your body, this is an absolute. It's so simple, but it controls most every function in your whole body.
3: 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It's something that I urge you to try, because CalMax can help you.
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8: In 1862, Abraham Lincoln signed the Morrill Act, helping states create colleges focused on agriculture, mechanics, science, and practical education. The principle was not centralized control, it was opportunity. Lincoln's Morrill Act reminds us that America can support education without surrendering education to Washington. Why did it matter? Because a free nation needs citizens equipped to work, build, steward, and govern themselves. 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Proverbs honors the one who works his land. 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
13: Worship is always powerful, and spending time honoring and worshiping the Lord Jesus Christ is the one thing necessary in our lives. Our story that is found in Luke's Gospel, chapter 10, is a story that concerns two women, one by the name of Martha, another by the name of Mary. One who lost focus and balance in her life and was therefore filled with anxiety and distraction and trouble, and she lost her way. And yet another woman who found faith and chose to live in the power and, yes, in the peace that Jesus gives. So beginning in verse 38 of Luke's Gospel and chapter 10. Now as they went on their way, Jesus entered a village, and a woman named Martha welcomed Him into her house. And she had a sister called Mary, who sat at the Lord's feet and listened to His teaching. But Martha was distracted with much serving. And she went up to Him and said, "Lord, do You not care that my sister has left me to serve alone? Tell her then to help me." But the Lord answered her, "Martha, Martha, you are anxious and troubled about many things, but one thing is necessary. Mary has chosen the good portion, which will not be taken away from her." Mary and Martha and their brother, Lazarus, were good friends of the Lord Jesus. Jesus had certain friends that were intimates among those that knew him and heard him. And Mary and Martha, their brother Lazarus, were among the inner circle of the Lord Jesus. Jesus enjoyed their home and their hospitality. But in this case, Martha, who was a woman given to activity, no doubt talented and devoted to Christ herself, yet she chose activity and work over worship. And as a result, she became frustrated and stressed out, critical and angry. On the other hand, her sister Mary, who sat at the feet of Jesus, chose the one thing necessary. And in this conversation with our Lord, Jesus commended her commitment to him. She had learned that being comes before doing. Mary quietly sat at the feet of Jesus, listened to him speak, soaked in his words, and nourished her soul. Interesting, isn't it, that Martha invited Jesus into her home and then proceeded to neglect him with activity. And while she no doubt loved the Lord and was seeking to bless the Lord in his presence there with her activity, she failed to remember the one thing that is necessary. That doing good things is never a substitute for our soul's worship of the Lord Jesus Christ. And so often in the rush and in the push of our daily lives, we need to slow down and to be still and to be refueled and refilled with the fullness and the freshness of his presence, to enjoy his love and to experience his peace. And as you meet Christ each day in the light of the morning, and when you turn to him in the adrenaline rush of the day, as you sit at his feet and be still and know that he is God, you will discover there his joy and his presence. The psalmist said in Psalm 16:11, "In your presence is fullness of joy. At your right hand are pleasures forevermore." And your bowed head and your humbled heart and your attentive spirit to the Lord opens the windows of heaven to bless you. And in the pace of our lives, we need to slow down and to sit at his feet. Now, have you discovered that the way you start your day often determines how your day goes? Now, if you get up in the morning and you're hustling around and you're hurrying and you're in a bad mood, you're stressed out, you'll spend the rest of the day on a mental edge. But if you start, rather than focusing on your problems and your situations, rather than complaining and dwelling on what's wrong in your life, if you will start rather looking to the Lord and finding his grace, finding his peace, you will discover that your day is going to go according to God's way. And what we do at the beginning of the day certainly impacts and influences how we spend the rest of the day. And if you are going to live an abundant life, I mean, an abundant life, rather than an overwhelmed life, an overloaded life, but rather an overflowing life, then you need to seek God the first thing in the morning. The psalmist said, "Early will I seek you." To give God the first part of your day, before the stress and the busyness of life comes, before you think about all the things that you've got to do the rest of that day, you need to take time to spend alone with God, to be quiet and be still and know his presence, thanking him for his goodness in your life, thinking about his love and his grace, meditating upon his word, and building your faith. And when you do that, you are doing what Mary did, and that is choosing the good part of life, the good portion of life. You are doing the one thing that is necessary, and the one thing of all the things in your world, the one thing that's really going to last. Isaiah 40 and verse 31 is an important verse to me. It's been hanging in my study for a long time in a scripture portrait. They that wait upon the Lord shall renew their strength. They shall mount up with wings as eagles. They will run and not be weary. They will walk and not faint. And just as the physical body needs rest, your spiritual person, the inner man, the inner woman, needs to be restored. And remember, Jesus said, "Come to me, all you that labor and are heavy laden, and I will give you rest." So the way to refresh your spirit and to restore your body and to re-strengthen your life is to spend time with God. I mean, think about it. We spend time getting ready physically every morning, as much as 30, 40, 45 minutes, getting dressed for the day, getting prepared for the day. But how much time are you spending to get ready for the day spiritually? And therefore, that's why we're running on empty and we're tired and we're often irritable and cynical and frustrated and vulnerable to mistakes in our lives. Like Martha, who was so anxious and upset, she, according to Jesus, was distracted by many things. It was a whirlwind of activity around her. And yet, because she wasn't doing the one thing necessary, she missed an opportunity to grow in her faith. It's no wonder, with all the pressures of life, the stress of life. You know, stress is when the demands of our day and even the desires of our lives exceed our ability to respond. We're just overwhelmed with the demands or the desires, the things we have to do, the things we must do, the things that we want to do. So if we are going to respond to all the challenges of life and the opportunities of life as well as the responsibilities of life, we need to take time to sit at Jesus' feet, to listen to Him.
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13: All through the scriptures, we are reminded of the principle of first things first. For example, if you give the first part of your income to God, as the Bible commands us, if you give off the top the first tenth of your income, you will discover that the rest of your income will last longer and go farther. It's God's principle. It's God's plan for economy in your life. If you honor God with the first fruits of your substance, then He will honor you in return. If you give God the first part of the week in worship, God blesses us when we give Him the first. And if you honor Him by showing up and worshiping Him and truly, not just out of rote or routine, but truly to honor Him and worship Him by attending church and investing your life, then you will find the rest of your week will be impacted and influenced and empowered to live a better life. And it's certainly true that if you will give God the first part of your day, then the rest of your day is going to be blessed. When you take time to honor Him, to worship Him, to tell Him that you love Him, to sing a song of praise, to open the Word, to build your faith, to contemplate and meditate upon His principles and promises in His Word, you'll find that your schedule will go better, that your relationships will grow stronger, that you will be more effective. Your mind, your body is going to be relaxed. You're going to get more done. You're going to be more creative. You're going to enjoy your life. Doors are going to open, all because you put Jesus first in your life. Jesus himself said in Matthew 6:33, "Seek first the kingdom of God and his righteousness, and all of these things will be added unto you." This is the one thing necessary. And when you begin your day by saying, "Lord, I love you. Lord, I worship you. Lord, I praise you. Lord, I thank you. Thank you for being a gracious God to me. Thank you for being such a good God and for all of the blessings of life. Lord, I give you my life today. Lord, I love you. Lord, I need you." When you begin your day like that, before anything else gets started, I promise you, you will experience life more abundant. You know, there really is something special about the morning, isn't there? The stillness of the morning. Before the day rushes in, to be still and to know that I am God. You say, well, Jack, this really isn't all that practical for me. My life is too hectic. My life is too stressful. I don't have time to be still. Well, if that's your attitude, you're only hurting yourself. And you're only holding yourself back. Because I assure you, just like a pressure cooker, some of us remember the old days of our mothers cooking with pressure cookers. And when the pressure is on and the heat rises, I was in my bedroom one day and studying. I think I probably was studying. I'm sure I was, kids. I studied real hard every afternoon. And my mother was cooking dinner, and the next thing I know, I heard this explosion. And my mother screamed, and I walked into the kitchen, and there were green beans all over the ceiling because that pressure cooker had just literally exploded in the kitchen. Too much pressure. That is why you need to take time and make time to replenish your soul and to do it every day. You can't do this by just coming to church once a week any more than you could survive on one meal a week physically. But rather, you should feed your soul and nourish your inner life every day, preferably in the morning. It's the one thing necessary. You say, well, how do I do this? What are you actually talking about? Sometimes it's simply being still and quiet before the Lord. For me, it's taking the scripture and reading the Word of God and digesting it and ingesting it or just underlining it or reading a passage of Scripture. Not typically long links or passages of Scripture at this particular time, but just to let God speak to me. I pray. I meditate upon His promise. And I don't always feel like doing this. There are times when we all wake up tired and depressed in the mornings. We don't always feel like spending time with God. But I've learned over the years, it's especially at those times when I don't feel like it, that I need to faith it out and live it out. And that's when I can renew my faith and restore my joy and rest and relax my body and replenish my soul, all at the feet of Jesus. Doing what Mary did, choosing the good portion. And before the activity starts, before the action begins of my day, to spend time listening to Him, just loving Him. I often read God's promises and claim those promises and confess those promises for my life. Promises like Proverbs 4:18, the path of the righteous is as the light of dawn, which shines brighter and brighter unto the perfect day. That means every step we take, it gets more beautiful and brighter each step of the way. Psalm 84:11, for the Lord our God is a sun and a shield. He gives favor and honor, and no good thing will be withheld from them who walk uprightly. I may just take that promise and say, Lord, you are my sun, you are my shield, you have given me grace, you have given me favor, you have given honor, and I know that you want to give every good thing into my life this day. Thank you for that promise. Or I may quote Psalm 23, verse 6, surely goodness and mercy will follow me all the days of my life, and I will dwell in the house of the Lord forever. Or I may quote the Apostle Paul of Philippians 4, 13, as I get ready for some particular challenge in my life, I can do all things through Christ who strengthens me. You see, just taking time to listen to His Word, this fills my heart with peace. And when I do this, my attitude changes, my body recharges, my faith is strengthened, and I'm ready to take on anything that day with enthusiasm and power. One translation, the Phillips translation of Philippians 4:13 says, I am ready for anything in the power of Jesus Christ who lives in me. It is in spending time with God that we meet Him, we find the fullness and freshness for each day. And if you will do this, you will have more life to live and more life to give. If you will take time out, you will discover early in the morning, if you will give your time to God, that ordinary days will become extraordinary days. Days that are filled with creativity, days that are filled with wonder, days that will be filled with productivity. You will give yourself to others, including your family and your friends. And this is especially needed in our lives when we are particularly busy. If you don't take time to spend it with God, spend time with God before you take on the day, you will find your life barren. And so especially if you've been working extra hours or working hard or traveling and giving out and working especially hard, you need to take time to take in. Some of you are running on empty every single day. I think about some of you young mothers with small children. You have so many responsibilities to take care of those children or to take care of your responsibilities, take care of your family. And if you're not careful, you will spend time taking care of everyone but yourself. And self-care, taking care of yourself before God, should be not just a priority, but a necessity in your life. I've discovered that if I try to be available all the time, soon I'm not available any of the time. Many of you are mentally fatigued and emotionally drained and physically exhausted. Why? Because you're not choosing the better part. You're not putting Christ first in your day. You're not getting up and meeting Him in the morning. And therefore, you're running down. The Apostle Paul tells us that the inner person, the inner life, can be renewed every single day. Even though the outward man is failing, physically, it's a fact of life, we are deteriorating. But yet, he says that the inner man can be strengthened and renewed every day. 2 Corinthians 4:16, so we do not lose heart. Though our outer nature is wasting away, our inner nature is being renewed day by day. So you know what some of you need to do is to get your life back in balance. You're more like Martha than Mary. You're distracted with many things. Jesus looked at her and said, Martha, Martha. I don't know about you, but if Jesus called my name a couple of times, I'm listening up. Martha, Martha, come on. You're bothered and distracted, and now you're critical of your sister here. You're irritable, you're upset, you're agitated, you're anxious. Come on, Martha, Martha. Choose the better part. Take time for me.
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14: One of the very best ways you can start off your day is to spend time with God. With as much as you've got going on these days, work, school, kids, all the extracurricular activities, those few precious moments in the morning can mean all the difference in the world and set the tone and the temperature for the rest of your day. So I want to encourage you to begin each day with God. The first thing in the morning, open His Word, speak to Him in prayer, sing songs of praise to Him. There are so many instances in the Bible where godly people awoke early to spend time with God. In fact, in the Scripture, we're told, "Awake, O sleeper, rise from the dead, and Christ will shine on you." One of the great benefits of coming to the Lord in the morning is that He prepares you for the challenges of the day and puts you in the right frame of mind for whatever you face. By spending time in God's Word, you refresh your spirit, you replenish your soul, and you refuel your body. You will be better prepared for whatever happens in your day. Now, I don't know if you're a morning person or not, and I realize we all have various kinds of schedules, but I want to challenge you to get up earlier each day and spend time with God, because as you do, you will begin living in the fullness and the freshness of His presence in your life each day. The best part is you will have more to give. Ordinary days will become extraordinary days. 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Make it your priority to spend time alone with Him and come into His presence, because I promise you, there's no better place on earth.
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8: In 1862, Abraham Lincoln signed the Morrill Act, helping states create colleges focused on agriculture, mechanics, science, and practical education. The principle was not centralized control, it was opportunity. Lincoln's Morrill Act reminds us that America can support education without surrendering education to Washington. Why did it matter? Because a free nation needs citizens equipped to work, build, steward, and govern themselves. Scripture gives work a sacred weight. In Genesis, God placed man in the garden to work it and to keep it. Proverbs honors the one who works his land. Paul warns against idleness and calls believers to earn their bread. Why does that still matter today? Because education should form capable people under God, not dependent subjects under bureaucracy.
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24: See, we have been co-opted by a kind of a personal faith where we focused on ourselves. I'm going to get to know God and the rest of you can just burn. And we don't say it quite that harshly, but kind of. 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Certainly, missionary behavior is not like a good thing. We wouldn't go someplace and say, your approach to the world is incorrect. Let me tell you about Jesus. Well, I want to suggest to you that oftentimes throughout the narrative of Scripture, across all the generations, God has led those who followed him to deliver disruptive messages.
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24: I want to start with an idea that I think is pretty straightforward, and this really came out of a conversation I had this week. I was talking with somebody who's kind of a policy person, works in the media, and they were reminiscing about the difference in our bicentennial celebration and our celebration now. 50 years ago, we celebrated America's 200th birthday. I was not quite ready, but I was getting ready to graduate from high school, so I was barely old enough to remember. But I remember that, and as we had the conversation, we reminisced. It was a very different time, a different season than the one we're in now. And I'm sure it wasn't uniform or universal, but my memory of that as a young person was we all pretty much celebrated.

From that, at least in general terms, is that there are times and seasons. And what I want to submit to you is Christ followers, the same is true. And that we have to be led by the Spirit to know how to respond to the times and the seasons in which we live. And I know that that can cause people some anxiety. There are some core values of our faith that are timeless. They're not up for review. They're not going to become out of date. They can't be declared quaint, but no longer relevant. There are some things that are simply a part of the narrative of the people of God. I didn't bring you a complete list of that. We can do that another time if you'd prefer. But things like the sovereignty of God, the nature of sin, eternal judgment, those things don't change generationally. Not at all. You can believe them or not believe them, but you still want to be on the right side of them. It's like gravity. You know, not too long ago, we were earthbound, folks. Fastest means of land transportation available, fastest means of transportation available to a human being for hundreds and hundreds, thousands of years was a fast horse. My grandfather and Genghis Khan shared that in common. That's about all they shared in common, but they shared that. Good fast horse was important to both of them. Now, you know, we orbit the earth and go to the moon and do all the things. Gravity's still in play. Gravity hasn't changed. We've just learned that you can suspend its impact for just a bit. Well, there's some things about God that are eternal, and they will shape your future. You can ignore them for a minute. You may find some means you think you've suspended them for a minute, but they will shape your future. I'm not suggesting those things change at all. God created us male and female. There's not 18 options now. But having said that, messages and assignments change dramatically as the Lord directs. Bear with me for a minute. I brought you some scriptures. Ephesians chapter 4 and verse 3, Paul's writing to a group of believers. He said, make every effort to keep the unity of the Spirit through the bond of peace. That's the assignment. Make every effort. Do everything you can to keep the unity of the Spirit. There is one body, one Spirit, just as you were called to one hope when you were called, one Lord, one faith, one baptism, one God, one Father of all, who is over all and through all and in all. So he's establishing the point I'm trying to make, that there are some things that are not generational, they're not cultural. There are some things that bind us together as Christ followers. But then in verse 7, he said, but to each one of us, grace has been given as Christ apportioned. And he goes on to say, and we're very different. We have different talents. We have different gifts. We have different abilities. There's some things that bind us together, and there's some things that make us very different. Look at Daniel 2, chapter 20. I mentioned Daniel a moment ago. Daniel's a slave his whole life in Babylon. Never knows freedom. He never knows the self-autonomy. He's a servant of the Sultan. Praise be to the name of God forever and ever. Wisdom and power are his. Can you believe you could write that as a slave? Praising God and saying wisdom and power belong to the God that I serve. I will submit to God in spite of circumstances that are uncomfortable. He, God, changes times and seasons. He sets up kings and he deposes them. He gives wisdom to the wise and knowledge to the discerning. Daniel was to be executed later that day. The king had had a dream and he couldn't remember it, and he was demanding an interpretation of a dream he couldn't remember. That's a tough assignment. And Daniel asked for just a bit of time to seek his God. And God showed Daniel the dream and its interpretation. And this is what Daniel said. Praise God. Praise God. He changes times and seasons. He raises up leaders and he puts leaders down. In Ecclesiastes chapter 3, a similar idea says there's a time for everything and a season for every activity under heaven. A time to be born and a time to die. A time to plant, a time to uproot, a time to kill, a time to heal. A time to tear down and a time to build. A time to weep and a time to laugh. A time to mourn, a time to dance. It goes on. Many of you know the passage. It's often quoted. It's quoted apart from Christianity. It's just kind of poetic. But it's not poetry. It's true. Now, if I was in charge, I'd white out half the times. Oh, you would too. It's more fun to celebrate births than it is deaths. Planting is more exciting than when things are uprooted. It's more fun to celebrate healing than killing. Building seems more fun than tearing down, right? But all of those things are in the present. They're all under the authority, the auspices, the unfolding plans and purposes of God. Now, I make that observation because
My life experience in the middle of people of faith is this, that we prefer a consistent, unchanging path, which enables us to imagine our plans are under our authority. And that

0: our choices are supreme. We like stability so that if something is colored outside the lines, we initiated the coloring. And I don't think that's anywhere more true than amongst people of faith. We know how it's supposed to be done. Oh, come on now. We've got our own set of, we've got our own vocabulary, our own idiom set. That's not how we do it. That's not how my people believe. Well, that's not a part of Scripture that ministers to me. And on it goes. You can give us the version of those phrases that come from the tradition that you're more familiar with. That's not my style of worship. News alert, after you get out of sixth grade, we're not providing age-graded music anymore. Now he's meddling, it's ungodly. But I've found that God often asks us to follow him on a journey for his purposes. Not my familiarity, not my comfort, not my convenience. And it's this divergence of my plan and how I think things should unfold and what God is inviting me to that describes much of the challenge in being a Christ follower. Because if I'm really honest with you, I want God to bless my plan with all the power of heaven. And I'll engage his purposes when it's convenient and I'm in the mood. But I expect him jolly well to stay focused on my plan. I want angels dispatched. I want the Holy Spirit anointing. Pray for me. I know I'm weird. You don't feel that way ever. But I began to make a list. Think with me if this sounds about right. I believe God called Noah to build a boat and have a temporary zoo. God do that? Should we all do that? Is everybody going home today and build a boat and start collecting animals? I hope not. Moses delivered a revelation of the law and the character of God to an entire people. I believe God led him to do that. Should we? No. Joshua led a military campaign to help the people of God obtain their inheritance. Joshua, at the end of his life, functioned more as a general than anything else. I don't believe we're all called to that. Samuel led the 12 tribes of Israel as a judge, an itinerant overseer. No central government, no central place, no palace for certain. 12 independent tribes with a judge providing some wisdom from God. David led the tribes of Israel in a very different way. He was a king with a capital city and a palace and a standing army and a bodyguard and the whole nine yards. Both led by God. Both fully in the purposes of God. Isaiah told the king of Judah God would defeat the enemies of Israel, and he sent the Assyrians back home, minus 60,000 of them. Jeremiah told the king of Judah that the Babylonians were coming and there was nothing he could do. And both Isaiah and Jeremiah spoke under the anointing of God. Radically different messages, dramatically different messages. Jesus came, he said, to fulfill the law of Moses, not to destroy it. We get to the New Testament, we want to go, whoopee, we're free. It's not really what Jesus said. Peter was a Jewish fisherman recruited by Jesus, but in Jesus' absence, went to Caesarea, which if you don't know, was the heart of Roman authority in Israel, to the home of a Roman centurion to deliver the message of Jesus' redemption. They weren't allowed to sit at a dinner table with a Gentile. And Peter went into the belly of the beast, into the home of a Roman centurion, and initiated an outpouring of the Spirit of God. Paul was a Jewish scholar, a Pharisee, if you want the technical definition. And he was sent by God to the non-Jewish world and welcomed them into the kingdom of God. If you're paying any attention at all, a dramatically different set of responses to our world. It's not a consistent pattern of what it means to be a good, godly person. Godly people build boats and collect animals. Godly people write laws on stone tablets. Godly people lead military campaigns. Godly people says your enemies will never overtake you. Godly people said, your enemies are going to overtake you and there's nothing you can do. Godly people say, we have a message to give to people who want to know God. Godly people say, we have a message to give to people who say they will never be interested in God. And everybody on the list is one of our heroes. Times and seasons. The character of God doesn't change. But the season and the truth that has to be told and the changes that need to be initiated change frequently. So it's somewhat incumbent upon us. You see, we have been co-opted by a kind of a personal faith where we've focused on ourselves. I'm going to get to know God and the rest of you can just burn. And we don't say it quite that harshly, but kind of. In fact, the current version of American evangelicalism has arrived at the point that we're not even sure evangelism is like a good thing. Certainly, missionary behavior is not like a good thing. We wouldn't go someplace and say, your approach to the world is incorrect. Let me tell you about Jesus. And if you spent much time in academia in recent decades, you've got a lot of letters after your name that you know that's inappropriate. Well, I want to suggest to you that oftentimes throughout the narrative of Scripture, across all the generations, God has led those who followed him to deliver disruptive messages.
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0: I've learned as a pastor, there's a tremendous difference in a crowd and a community of faith. 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Well, I want to give you that invitation. 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
0: What is our appetite for leading a dangerous life? Having a dangerous faith. I'm going to bring you some definitions. I'm not encouraging violence or belligerence. 2 Corinthians chapter 11, Paul is writing. He's writing to a church, people to whom he has ministered. In fact, it's a community of faith that he has helped birth and shepherd. And he said, I've been constantly on the move. Paul was a scholar, brilliant, brilliant man, brilliant command of the Greek language. But sometimes I smile when you read Paul. You can tell that he still thinks in Hebrew. And in this passage, that seems true to me. He said, I've been constantly on the move. I have been in danger from rivers, in danger from bandits, in danger from my own countrymen, in danger from Gentiles, in danger in the city, in danger in the country, in danger at sea, and in danger from false brothers. Paul said there's seven different things that he understands are a part of his everyday life that are dangerous. Hebrew, Greek is a sophisticated language, highly nuanced in so many ways, far more technical. Hebrew is an ancient language, and it's far more coarse. There's a simplicity to it, not easy, but in Hebrew, if you want to add emphasis, you repeat something. Sometimes you'll read in the Old Testament, it'll say, listen, listening. It means listen carefully. Listen to one of those places where it seems like to me Paul's Hebrew roots are kind of shouting at us. Seven times he says, danger. Danger, danger, danger, danger, danger, danger. Sometimes I kneel down in the lobby to speak to a child, and they run and hide behind their parents. I said, you have taught that stranger danger thing really, really well at your house. Good stuff. But the reality, when you read that, simple stuff, it's not hard. Paul had chosen a very dangerous path and a very dangerous message. If you follow him through your New Testament, you know that. Paul endured so much physical violence in his life and ministry that he traveled with a personal physician. True story. The message which God assigned Paul angered the Jewish religious leadership and the secular authorities of the Roman world as well. There was no quarter of the world in which he lived that he didn't agitate. Anointed by God. Look in John 19. This is Jesus. The Jews have delivered him over to Pilate, the Roman governor, and Pilate's really not interested. It's a Jewish problem, and he wants them to dispose of the problem. But the Jews insisted, we have a law, and according to that law, he has to die. He's claimed to be the Son of God. When Pilate heard this, he was afraid. He doesn't want a political problem. He wants peace. He wants to maintain his professional momentum, so he doesn't want any disruptions. We all understand that. We understand it about our own selves. So Pilate hears this. He's even more afraid. He went back inside the palace, and he begins to speak to Jesus. Where do you come from? But Jesus doesn't answer him. So Pilate's exasperated, and he said, do you refuse to speak to me? Don't you realize that I have the power either to set you free or crucify you? Now, Pilate's speaking the truth. The truth is he knows it. I've got more political authority in this city, in this region, than anybody else. And you won't talk to me? I don't care about your silly arguments. I'm not interested in theology, but you better talk to me. Now, some of you know what Jesus had to say to him. My dad gave you that job. Chill. It's the Living Bible. You won't find that in the King James, but it's kind of close. But what I want to ask you to notice with me is that Jesus, in full obedience to God, is standing in a very, very dangerous place. Not hypothetically dangerous. Dangerous faith will challenge a secular culture. It won't bow to it. Dangerous faith will advocate for obedience to biblical directives. It won't accommodate ungodliness. You can be kind, but you can't capitulate. Dangerous faith will disrupt the momentum of ungodliness, because greater is the Spirit in you than the Spirit in the world. And dangerous faith will issue a call to a new pattern of behavior. And that's very uncomfortable, because most of us don't like change. I want to ask you a question today. We're going to work on it some more. And I know most of you are reasonably at ease with your general spiritual condition. And that's a good thing. I'm not really trying to challenge that notion. But I want to ask you, if you begin to recognize the season in which we live, is going to respond to require of us something more than a desire to just get along. It seems to me, in most respects, we've been living out a faith that is almost the exact opposite of a dangerous faith. If I looked for definitions, it seems to me that we would have a different approach and a different attitude. We've tried to be kind of harmless and non-threatening. Big tent, all-encompassing. And again, I don't want you to be angry and belligerent. Start at your kitchen table. You probably care more about those people than anybody else. I hope so. We have to tell the truth. We can do it kindly. I thought about the best response for this, and I was going to give you an invitation. No, I think that's premature. I brought you the prayer that Jesus taught us to pray. Because in the familiar words of that prayer are, I believe, are all the seeds that we need to be dangerous people of dangerous faith. People who make an impact in our world. Remember what Jesus said, our Father who's in heaven. Yeah, we'll pray it together in a minute. It's an amazing prayer that he prayed. I mean, it's a whole portfolio of prayers. Let your kingdom come. Let your will be done on earth as it is in heaven. You know, we're supposed to be praying that, and if we're praying that, we're supposed to be living that out so that we don't work someplace where the will of God isn't honored. We don't recreate someplace where the will of God isn't honored without using our voice going, hey, there's a better way. There's another way. See, well, they didn't come there to hear that. No, they didn't go to hear three doors down to hear a God story either, but they got one. I'm grateful for that. Your kingdom come, your will be done. Give us this day our daily bread. God, if you don't help us, if you don't provide for us. See, we want to say, no, I'm spending my time to provide for me. When I get all the provision arranged here, then I'm going to think about God. That's not what Jesus taught us to pray. I believe God will put us in places where only He can bring the adequate provision. Doesn't mean we don't work. Doesn't mean we don't do our part. Forgive us our trespasses. We forgive those who trespass against us, folks. We need forgiveness. We're not doing this from a platform of perfection. We're doing this from a place of tremendous humility. God has changed me. He's helping me. I'm the ultimate cracked pot. And God is making something of my life, and He'll make something of yours. Would you like to serve Him? Forgive me of my trespasses. I'll forgive those. I'm not going to be mired in anger and resentment and bitterness. Folks, we can't afford to. It's a powerful prayer. Lead us not into temptation. Oh, we need to be praying that. God, help me to recognize the things that are tempting to me. Maybe not gross sins, maybe not things that would get you disqualified from a role in the community of faith, but things that are tempting me to be less than what you're asking me to be. See, the great temptation for Noah was to not build the boat. Nobody would have said Noah was a bad man because he didn't build the boat. Noah may, you know, it wouldn't have surprised me if Noah was allergic to animals. I mean, God doesn't ask us to do things that are easy. And I think it's probably a safe bet that Noah's wife was a huge fan of Noah's idea for a cruise. Lead us not into temptation. Deliver us from evil. You see, I believe God will put us in proximity of evil where we'll be saying, God, I need your deliverance. Dangerous faith. For yours is the kingdom and the glory and the power forever and ever.
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4: 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And I hear Yeshua say, and few can bear it. Jesus said, unless you lose your life for my sake, you'll not find it. But he that loses his life for my sake shall find it.
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0: If you ever scroll through the news headlines and think, what in the world's going on? Well, take heart, you're not alone. Welcome to Through the Bible. As we open God's Word this time, Dr. J. Vernon McGee reminds us of something deeply comforting. Even John the Baptist, after seeing Jesus face to face, had moments of confusion about how God's plan was unfolding. And that's good news for us, isn't it? God isn't rattled by our questions. He isn't frustrated by our doubts. Instead, He meets us right where we are and leads us forward. I'm your host, Steve Schwetz, and I'm so glad you're here. Why don't you climb aboard the Bible bus and find your seat and open your Bible to Matthew chapter 10. And while you do that, let's listen to what God's doing in the lives of our fellow passengers around the world. Pamela writes, "Thank you for offering everyone a seat on the Bible bus. A member from my local church in Estacada, Oregon, would always promote the Bible bus in her encounters with everyone. She was a very loving deaconess who took her duty of spreading the seed seriously. I started listening on the app 2 Julys ago. It greatly strengthened my faith and my daily activities, showing my devotion to God. On Thursday, July 24th, 2025, I accepted Jesus as my Savior and invited Him into my heart to guide me through life in my temporary home on earth. Thank you for this teaching that shines His light and plan for salvation." Well, Pamela, welcome to the family of God. We're all rejoicing with you. And then next we hear from Ruth, who shares this. "Been listening to Dr. McGee's teaching for 40-plus years. These messages have helped me up through many storms, and they are timeless lessons for application in ministry and life. God bless everyone who keeps this ministry going." Wow, Ruth, 40 years. That's quite an accomplishment. Thank you for that beautiful testimony of God's faithfulness through every season. And then listen to this email from a listener who hops aboard the Bible bus in Romania. It's a sentiment that I think many of us can relate to. "Listening to Dr. J. Vernon McGee explain how to leave our anxieties in God's hands, I realized this is a step that I must take as well. I'm praying that God helps me understand how to apply this practically within the context of my daily life and challenges." Isn't that honest? That's where the Word meets real life, isn't it? And let me ask, what about you? What's it about God's Word that keeps bringing you back? What's He been teaching you lately? Well, we'd really love to hear your story. You can send us a note right from our app or email us at BibleBus@ttb.org or write to Box 7100, Pasadena, California, 91109. In Canada, Box 25325, London, Ontario, N6C6B1. And you can even leave us a voicemail at 1-800-65-BIBLE. Your story may be just the encouragement someone else needs to hear, so do that today. Let's pray. Heavenly Father, thank You for saving, for strengthening, and for sustaining Your people all around the world. Would You teach us how to trust You with our anxieties and then show us how to live out what we learn? Shape us, Lord, through Your truth and draw us closer to Your Son. In Jesus' name we pray. Amen. Here's Dr. J. Vernon McGee with our study of Matthew 10 on Through the Bible.
1: Our study today brings us here to this 9th verse of the 10th chapter of Matthew. You follow along with us. Now, this chapter, I should say again, is our Lord having enunciated the ethic, having demonstrated that He has the dynamic by the miracles He performs. Now He commissions His apostles. They were disciples before. They're now His 12 apostles, and He sends them to the nation Israel, and they are to preach the gospel of the kingdom. Now they have the same credentials that He has. That is, they are told to heal the sick, cleanse the lepers, raise the dead, cast out demons. Freely you've received, freely give. I have not heard any that use verse 8. I never hear them use the next verse. And it all goes together. It's in one package. Listen to this. "Provide neither gold nor silver nor brass in your purses." Now, I suggested some time ago to a faith healer that he go to the hospital. That's where they really needed him. But it's very interesting to me. It has to be in a place where they take an offering. And yet our Lord at this time, He told His own, "Provide neither gold nor silver nor brass in your purses." Somebody says, "Well, McGee, you mentioned the fact that your radio program has to have support." Yes, and I don't use the other either, by the way. But also, I think we need to put this in its correct context. There came a day this was temporary during his 3-year ministry. There came a day when he said at the end of his ministry, and Luke records it over in the 22nd chapter, verse 35, and listen to this. He said unto them, when I sent you without purse and scrip and shoes, lacked ye anything? And they said, nothing. Then said he unto them, but now, he that hath a purse, let him take it, and likewise his scrip. And he that hath no sword, let him sell his garment and buy one. And the apostle says, the servant is worthy of his hire. I believe that. So that my only suggestion is that if you are going to take one of these verses, be sure and take the other verse to go with it. And I do not mean to be rough or rugged, because one of the finest Pentecostal theologians is here in Southern California, and he and I are very good friends, and some of you may be surprised. We have lunch together and discuss these things. We are lots closer together than a great many people think we are. I just mark this down as something for us to pay attention to, you see, and interpret it in the right context. This was temporary, was for that day. Now he says in verse 11, and into whatsoever city or town you shall enter, inquire who in it is worthy, and there abide till you go thence. And that certainly is not for today. The best place to go is to a motel, and not worry people today in the day when people are busy. Some folks still have a prophet's chamber, and I know where many of them are in this country, and they're delightful places. But in this day when people are so busy, when you go through the country, I found out the best thing to do, instead of going into a town and saying, now who's worthy in this town? Who's your outstanding Christian? Then go over and knock on his door and say, well, look, I'm here. Well, I don't think our Lord would say that this is the way to do it today. He is talking to these men under those local circumstances for a 3-year period. And I trust that we can interpret this in that type of a context. Now he says, when ye come into a house, salute it. And if the house be worthy, let your peace come upon it. But if it be not worthy, let your peace return to you. Now, he's not talking about the physical house, the people that are there. Verse 14, and whosoever shall not receive you nor hear your words when you depart out of that house or city, shake off the dust of your feet. Now, that is not quite our commission today. And I don't think this is quite the attitude of modern missionaries. And certainly when we go out to other places to hold meetings, I've never gone outside of a town and shaking the dust off my feet. Now, I won't say that I haven't felt like it in some places, but I've never done that. And I've felt this was given to these men for that particular time. He says now in verse 15, verily I say unto you, it shall be more tolerable for the land of Sodom and Gomorrah in the day of judgment than for that city. And next chapter, we're going to find out what really happened to some of those cities. Now we come to verse 16, and he says, behold, I send you forth as sheep in the midst of wolves. Be ye therefore wise as serpents, harmless as doves. Now, having spoken into the local situation, he gives them certain great principles by which they are to go as his witnesses. These principles are good for time and for eternity, and they certainly are good for today. And the child of God today should be wise as a serpent, but harmless as a dove. And it's dangerous to be one and not the other. I've met some that are wise as a serpent. They're clever, but they're not harmless as doves. They take you, if I may use a common expression. Then there are others that are quite gullible. They're harmless as doves, but they're not wise as serpents. A serpent is dangerous. And a dove is in danger, so that you need to combine both. He says, but beware of men, for they will deliver you up to the councils, and they'll scourge you in their synagogues. Now, I've never been scourged in a synagogue, but I have in some of our good churches. Verse 18, and ye shall be brought before governors and kings for my sake, for a testimony against them and the Gentiles. Now, that was to be in that day and those 3 years, and it certainly happened to those that were his, and it has happened at time to those in the church. Now, he says, but when they deliver you up, take no thought how or what ye shall speak, for it shall be given you in that same hour what ye shall speak. For it's not ye that speak, but the Spirit of your Father which speaketh in you. Now, I believe that in that day when those men had no opportunity to prepare at all, when they were arrested and brought up, why, that was the thing that they attempted to do. They just made no preparation. Now, should that apply today? And the fact of the matter is, there are a great many people that don't think you ought to prepare a message. I was in seminary with a fellow. He was a little odd in more ways than one. And one of the things, he got up to preach without any preparation. A friend of mine in the seminary, he and I decided one night to go and hear him preach. And friends, I want to tell you, you could sure tell he hadn't prepared. On the way back, this friend of mine who had even more nerve than I got, he said to him, said, did you prepare that message tonight? And he said, of course I didn't. Well, he said, how did you do? Well, he said, the Spirit of God gave it to me. My friend said to him, says, I don't think you ought to blame that message on the Spirit of God. I think today we should prepare. Another friend of mine was in Temple, Texas, years ago when the trains were running, and he had to change trains there on a Sunday morning, catch another one. He noticed a man there that had a long frock tail coat, and he had one too, and he was walking up and down with his notes because he's to preach that Sunday morning. And this man came over to him and said to him, are you a preacher? And he said, yes. And then my friend said to him, are you a preacher? He said, yes. And said to him, said, what are you doing there? And well, he said, I'm going over my notes for my sermon this morning. And this man said, do you mean to tell me that you prepare your sermon? He said, yes. He said, don't you? He said, no. Says I, just get up and let the Spirit of God speak through me. Well, he says, suppose when you get up immediately, that the Spirit of God doesn't give you the message. What do you do then? Oh, he says, I just mess around till he does. And friends, that's good. There are a whole lot of them that just mess around today. Now, this is no excuse for a man not studying today. And it has been misinterpreted by a great many folk. But if we put this back in the local situation, we'll have no problem with it at all. Now he says, here in verse 21, and the brother shall deliver up the brother to death, and the father the child, and the children shall rise up against their parents and cause them to be put to death. The coming of Christ into the world, friends, let's face it, it didn't bring unity. It divided man. The preaching of the cross is to them that perish foolishness, but unto us that are saved, it's the power of God. It's divided mankind. It divides a family. When one accepts Christ and the other doesn't, you have a division there. Verse 22, and ye shall be hated of all men for my name's sake, but he that endureth to the end shall be saved. Now, I'll deal with this verse, for it's given again in Matthew 24:13. And in both occasions, here it was for a 3-year period, and Matthew 24, it's for the great tribulation period. It couldn't be over 7 years. And what he means here, he'll be able to keep them during that period. I'll deal with it when we get to Matthew 24. Now, but when they persecute you in this city, flee ye into another. For verily I say unto you, ye shall not have gone over the cities of Israel, not the cities of the world, but the cities of Israel, till the Son of Man be come. Now, what does he mean by that? Until he is manifested before the nation. It's difficult for us today to conceive of the fact that our Lord covered that nation and there was a real division in it concerning him. He could ask the question, whom do men say that I, the Son of Man, am? And believe me, everybody had his opinion about him. And today, I still think he's the most controversial person that's ever been in the world. Now, he comes back to the disciple here in verse 24 and gives him general instructions. And again, here are great principles which you and I can certainly apply, but the direct interpretation were to those men. Now, notice this. The disciple is not above his master, nor the servant above his Lord. We need to keep in mind we are merely representing the Lord Jesus Christ, and he must come first, or else we're in trouble. Verse 25, and I mean, by the way, in trouble with him. It is enough for the disciple that he be as his master and the servant as his Lord. If they've called the master of the house Beelzebub, how much more shall they call them of his household? And you don't worry about what they say about you if you're being faithful to him, because they didn't say nice things about him. Verse 26, fear them not, therefore, for there's nothing covered that shall not be revealed and hid that shall not be known. Friend, your life is going to be turned wrong side out someday, and mine too, every individual, lost and saved for that matter, and we better have the inside of it looking as well as the outside. Now, verse 27, what I tell you in darkness, that speak ye in light, and what ye hear in the ear, that preach ye upon the housetops. And you know, I always think of radio as being the best way to preach from the housetops. You remember? They used to put aerials up there. Many of you folk have an aerial out, especially if you have difficulty getting a certain station. You put the aerial up there on the housetop. Well, this is the way we preach from the housetop today. I think it's a good way. Verse 28, and fear not them which kill the body, but are not able to kill the soul, but rather fear him which is able to destroy both soul and body in hell. In other words, fear God. Someone asked Cromwell why he was such a brave man. He said, I've learned that when you fear God, you do not have any man to fear. That's what our Lord is saying here. Verse 29, are not two sparrows sold for a farthing, and one of them shall not fall on the ground without your Father. Isn't that marvelous? He takes care of those little sparrows. You ever watch one of those little old sparrows back east? I was in a hotel in downtown area, and I bet there were 1,000 little old sparrows out there around the fountain. And I thought, my, there's not a one of them he doesn't know about. It's marvelous, isn't it? But not only that, verse 30, but the very hairs of your head are all numbered. Now, God loves you. The Lord Jesus loves you more than your mother ever loved you. She never counted your hair, did she? He has. He knows the number. Fear ye not, therefore, ye are of more value than many sparrows. Just think of that. If he thinks that of a sparrow, you would never get lost, friends, from him. That is, you can be lost, but you never get to the place where he doesn't know where you are. Verse 32, whosoever therefore shall confess me before men, him will I confess also before my Father which is in heaven. I don't want to deny him. I don't want to make a fool of myself, because I think that we need to use wisdom, wise as a serpent. But I tell you, we don't want to ever deny him. Verse 33, but whosoever shall deny me before men, him will I also deny before my Father which is in heaven. Think not that I am come to send peace on earth. I came not to send peace, but a sword. I wish that little verse could get into the United Nations today and into some liberal preacher's thinking. He didn't come to bring peace this time. Sin's still in the world. And long as it's here, God says, there's no peace, saith my God, to the wicked. Now he says, for I'm come to set a man at variance against his father, the daughter against her mother, daughter-in-law against her mother-in-law, and a man's foes shall be they of his own household. How true that's been, even now, for 1900 years. It was true then. It's true today. Verse 37, he that loveth father or mother more than me is not worthy of me, and he that loveth son or daughter more than me is not worthy of me. Unless you have really committed your life to him, paid a price. I wouldn't talk much about my commitment to Christ. I hear a great deal about a commitment to Christ today. I soft-pedal that because I find that Simon Peter and myself never been too good at this type of thing. But thank God he's faithful. That's the wonder of it all. And verse 38, he that taketh not his cross and followeth after me, he's not worthy of me. I wish I could have heard him use that expression, not worthy of me. Many of us are not, but thank God he'll not throw us overboard, but it means that he's not going to use us unless we're really committed to him. He that findeth his life shall lose it. He that loseth his life for my sake shall find it. That's one of the many paradoxes that to follow the Lord Jesus, it'll bring right into reality. Verse 40, he that receiveth you receiveth me. He that receiveth me receiveth him that sent me. He that receiveth a prophet in the name of a prophet shall receive a prophet's reward. He that receiveth a righteous man in the name of a righteous man shall receive a righteous man's reward. But whosoever shall give to drink unto one of these little ones a cup of cold water only in the name of a disciple, verily I say unto you, he shall in no wise lose his reward. Now, you don't do this for salvation. You do this for a reward, you see. That is the important thing. He's talking to those that are his own. Now, the movement continues. When we come to chapter 11, what is going to be the reception of his message? Now, you see, he enunciated the ethic. He performed the miracles. He sent his disciples out, and they covered all the cities of Israel. They went down the byways and highways of that day. What was the reception? Well, let me write over chapter 11 what it was. Rejection. Rejection. And this chapter marks a turning point in the ministry of the Lord Jesus. After he sent forth the disciples to present his claims, what's the reaction and reception? Rejection. That's it. And we find as we begin here that even John the Baptist was a little disturbed. Let's get our foot in the door of this chapter. Came to pass when Jesus had made an end of commanding his 12 disciples, he departed thence to teach and to preach in their cities. Now, having sent them out, he went out. That's important to see. We need to get the word out today. We need to help others get the word out. Now, verse 2. Now, when John had heard in the prison the works of Christ, he sent two of his disciples. Now, apparently, John's been in prison a little while, because way back in the 4th chapter, we were told then that he was put in prison. And John now has heard about Jesus, and his disciples have been watching him and reporting to John. And John is expecting any day for the prison door to open and Jesus to deliver him, because he thinks he's coming immediately to the throne. And he said unto him, sent his disciples now, two of them, they came and said, art thou he that should come, or do we look for another? John was puzzled. Frankly, I think this question's a logical one. Many have criticized him for it. I think he had every reason to believe that the king would have assumed power by this time. And he's now definitely puzzled because he's moving so slowly. And I think the answer of Jesus is remarkable, and it can only be understood in the light of the credentials which the Old Testament said the Messiah would have. And you'll notice his answer. Jesus answered and said unto them, go and show John again those things which ye do hear and see. The blind receive their sight, the lame walk, the lepers cleanse, the deaf hear, the dead are raised up, and the poor have the gospel preached to them. Now, if you go back to Isaiah 35 and to Isaiah 61, you will find out that when the Messiah came, here would be his credentials. And the credentials were the ones he had presented. Now, he said, you go back and tell John what you've seen. And John will recognize the credentials. And he says, blessed is he whosoever shall not be offended in me. And as they departed, Jesus began to say unto the multitudes concerning John. Now, John, who had been his forerunner, is puzzled. Our Lord now is going to defend him. And he's going to pay a great tribute to this man. We'll wait till next time to see that. May the Lord richly bless you, my beloved.
0: We all sometimes wonder why things unfold the way they do. We don't have all the answers, do we? But you know, studying the Word of God, we're reminded of this. 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If you want to look at what the Bible says about the future more closely, Dr. McGee has got several booklets on prophecy available as free downloads in our app or at ttb.org. And then don't forget that there's more great teaching ahead this weekend. 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I'm Steve Schwetz, and I'll see you when the Bible bus comes your way again next time. 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
2: 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I can't control what someone else says, but I can control my reaction to it. I can't control if I walk into a coffee shop and someone just bumps into me and says rude things to me because the coffee shop frappéed their latte and waylaid their whole day, right? And now they're trying to take it out on me. But here's what I can do. I can look at them and think, just because you lay down an offense doesn't mean I have to pick it up, carry it with me, and let it ruin my day.
3: More from Lisa about overcoming broken relationships at FamilyMinute.org.
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5: This is Seth Leibson for townhall.com. Few great speeches last. We still study and know, or at least recognize, a line or two from perhaps a dozen of them, from Pericles to Lincoln, from Martin Luther King to Ronald Wilson Reagan. Secretary of State Marco Rubio delivered such a speech last week, and its heft speaks to its durability, its importance to its endurance. Rubio, the Trump administration's in-house intellectual carrying the portfolio for ideological threats to the West, spoke on the resurgence of political terrorism. He punctured all the progressive historians' narratives, namely that political violence and terrorism is and has been the unique province of the right. He detailed the history of terrorism, from Marxist inspiration to Islamism, to their toxic confluence constituting the Red-Green Axis. Then he released a report on Cuba as the fount of an unprecedented wave of left-wing terrorism in America and throughout the world. Few have understood political violence and its intellectual roots as well as Secretary Rubio. To defeat it, we need to heed the teachings of the good Secretary.
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8: With SRN News, I'm Rich Thomason in Washington. President Trump's patience is running out. That from White House Press Secretary Caroline Leavitt. She says it's time for the Senate to pass the Save America Act. Two key provisions, voter ID and proof of citizenship. Leavitt says the House did its job by passing the act, so now it's time for the Senate to finally step up to the plate, adding that the Save America Act is a common-sense bill. The U.S. military not letting up on Iran, having carried out a 13th night of strikes on Iranian targets, hitting drone facilities and coastal surveillance sites, according to U.S. Central Command. Ukrainian President Zelensky says he has met in Kiev with representatives of Raytheon to discuss joint production of Patriot air defense systems. On Wall Street, the Dow futures 275 points higher. NASDAQ futures are up 20 points. More details, SRNNews.com.
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10: Scripture is the source of doctrine. It's the source of teaching. There's no other source. There is no other place to go, folks. It's all here in God's book. There are other helpful books that comment on this, that expand, elucidate, apply this, but this is it.
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12: You wouldn't wash windows with a rake or sew a button with a hammer. When there's a job to do, it's important to have the right tool and to know how to use it effectively. The same is true when facing the spiritual challenges that are part of everyday life. Of course, you know God's Word is your guide, but how does it guide you? What exactly can the Bible do to help you deal with the struggles you're facing right now and avoid new struggles in the future? John MacArthur considers that today on Grace to You. We're continuing his study titled The Transforming Power of Scripture. So follow along in 2 Timothy chapter 3 as John begins the lesson.
10: Let me draw your attention for the time we have in God's Word back to 2 Timothy chapter 3. I was rereading the epistle, and I came back to this same section, and in reading it, I realized that there was one further tremendously important issue here that had not been addressed that I needed to deal with. And that has to do with what I like to call the work of the Word. The work of the Word. We talked about the fact that it was inspired, but we must also focus on its work. And you will notice in verse 15 that it says that the sacred writings are able to give you the wisdom that leads to salvation through faith, which is in Christ Jesus. Initially, the work of the Word is salvation. Then in verse 16,

perhaps some of you. And as I thought about it, I thought, well, it's pretty basic, but it's also pretty important. The first one is that the Word produces salvation. You'll notice that very familiar verse that we looked at in chapter 3, verse 15. It says that the sacred writings which are able to give you the wisdom that leads to salvation, which comes, of course, through faith in Christ Jesus. Scripture produces salvation. It makes you wise unto salvation. It is the instrument of salvation. The practical implications of this are obvious. So what you have here is the Word of God placed in a readied heart, a prepared heart, produces salvation. The practical implications of this are obvious. The heart and soul of our evangelistic ministry must be the Word of God. People will sometimes say, well, if you teach the Bible all the time, when do you do your evangelism? Beloved, the Bible is the greatest tool of evangelism. How could we ever come to the point where we would even question such? When Jesus was asked by a lawyer in Luke 10, 25 and 26, he said, "What shall I do to inherit eternal life?" Jesus said to that man, "What is written in the law and how does it read to you?" Go to the Scripture. Go to the Scripture. You can go back to the Old Testament, the sacred writings, and they are able to make you wise unto salvation, which of course has come in the fullness of time through that which Christ has accomplished. What does the Scripture say? Jesus said, "Search the Scriptures, for they are they which speak of me." There's a second thing. Let's look at verse 16 of 2 Timothy 3, and that list that is there indicates four things in addition to salvation, that is the work of the Word. First is teaching, then reproof, then correction and training in righteousness. All Scripture is inspired by God and is useful for doctrine, teaching. This function obviously takes place after salvation has occurred. Why? 1 Corinthians 2:14, "The natural man understandeth not the things of God. They are foolishness to him because they are spiritually discerned and he's spiritually dead. But we who are saved," he says in verse 16, "have the mind of Christ." We have the Holy Spirit, 1 John tells us chapter 2. We have no need to be taught by men because we have an anointing from God who teaches us all things. So when you become a believer, you receive what theologians have chosen to call the ministry of illumination by the Holy Spirit. The Spirit takes up residence in your heart and begins to illuminate the Word to you, and you begin to be able to learn what it teaches. Now, the term teaching here does not describe a process. It describes content. It describes a body of truth. That which is taught, didaskalion. That which is taught. The Scripture, then, is to deposit with you truth. It gives you a body of truth by which you are to think and act. That's basically it. The Scripture is a body of truth which is to control your thinking and your acting. And so as you study the Word of God, you accumulate that body of truth. And the more of that you accumulate, the more circumscribed to God's standard your behavior, your conduct becomes. But it starts with content. People, and I've said this for years, people cannot do what they do not know. They cannot function on principles they do not understand. They cannot live out non-existent truth. If you don't know it, you can't do it. And so, primarily, the Scripture, then, is there to provide for the saved person a repository of truth, principles for life and thought. Paul says to Timothy, "Guard that deposit which is entrusted to you, that body of truth." Paul looked at apostolic doctrine, at that which God had taught him and which God had ordained that he pass on, as a body of truth to be given. He says in Acts chapter 20, "I have not failed to declare unto you the whole counsel of God. I taught you night and day with tears. I taught you publicly. I taught you from house to house." He preached every weekend in the synagogue, always, always giving out truth in order that people might have a deposit of truth which would govern their life. And that truth is the same as God's Word. It says in John 17:17 that Jesus said, "Thy Word is truth," to the Father. Thy Word is truth.

0: I've always had that kind of a, I don't know, that's almost an insatiable hunger in my own heart to understand God's word. It just, I have this hunger to understand it. I want to know what it means by what it says. I can read what it says. I want to know what it means by what it says. And that appetite, more than anything else in ministry, drives me to study. It compels me. It's the desire to know what God says. I want that body of truth. I don't want any holes. I don't want anything left out. Many people through the years of my ministry have come to me and said, well, if I had known that, I never would have done this. Well, if I knew that the Bible taught that, I wouldn't have done this. If I'd have known that, I never would have been in this mess. That's right. You want to know what the Scripture says. In fact, back in Hosea, do you remember what Hosea's indictment was? As God spoke through the prophet, chapter 4, he said, my people are destroyed for lack of what? Knowledge. Not lack of zeal, not lack of emotion, not lack of anything, but knowledge. They didn't know. And what they didn't know, they couldn't live. That's why you need to be in a place that teaches the Word of God. And you need to learn the Word of God. Systematic, faithful proclamation, declaration of God's truth is foundational to life. We must know God's truth. And so the Scripture gives it to us. It is useful for doctrine. It gives us our framework. In Exodus 24, I was just thinking where Moses came, recounted to the people all the words of the Lord and all the ordinances, and all the people answered with one voice and said, all the words which the Lord has spoken, we will do. That's the attitude. Moses gave them all the words of the Lord. They said, all the words of the Lord, we'll do. They didn't live up to it, but it was a nice thought. It ought to be our commitment too. We want to know all that God said, and all that God said, we'll do. Why do you think in the Great Commission we are told to go and make disciples of all men, baptizing them and teaching them to observe all things whatsoever I have what? Commanded you. We have the tremendous responsibility of giving the deposit of truth. And that takes a long time. I've been asked a number of times why I stay so long in one church. Well, I haven't covered all the ground yet. There's a lot to cover. And I know sometimes we think we've learned it all, but that's not the case. And yet, on the other hand, there's a sense in which we know the principles of God's Word, which are illustrated a myriad of ways throughout Scripture. So we are accumulating an understanding that can guard us and guide us through life and seeing it repeated in different circumstances and different settings through Scripture. Men must know God's truth. Look at Matthew for a moment, chapter 22, just to stretch your thinking one more time in this regard. Matthew 22, verse 16, may be one of the most wonderful commendations of Christ ever given by unbelievers. The Pharisees came and tried to catch Jesus in his words, always trying to get him so they could eliminate him. They sent their disciples along with the Herodians, strange bedfellows. They said, teacher, I love this. We know that you are truthful and teach the way of God in truth and defer to no one, for you are not partial to any. I guess secretly in my own heart, that would be what I would desire as a sometime when I go to the grave, somebody might say about me, you're truthful, you teach the way of God in truth and defer to no one, for you're not partial to any. What integrity? What absolute and utter integrity. Jesus taught truthfully the way of God in truth and deferred to no one and was not partial to anyone. He couldn't be intimidated. He was committed to truth. What a commendation. He taught God's truth because that's what men needed to know. It wasn't always popular. See, we want to be committed to the truth, people, to building that body of truth that becomes the garrison that sets the walls up for our behavior, for the way we live life. We must be committed to truth. We must be committed to building that strength. In 2 Chronicles 34, it talks about Josiah. The king stood in his place, made a covenant before the Lord to walk after the Lord, to keep his commandments and his testimonies and his statutes with all his heart and with all his soul, to perform the words of the covenant written in this book. Boy, what a devoted man. What a devoted man. Let me tell you what he said again. To keep the commandments, First of all, I said to walk before the Lord or after the Lord, to keep the commandments, the testimonies, the statutes with all his heart, with all his soul, to perform the words of the covenant written in this book. I mean, that's where it starts in Christian living. That's what God is calling a people who commit themselves to the Word of God. Now, what is the practical implication of this? First of all, you have to know it, and then you have to what? Live it. But it starts with knowing it. I have an old Bible at home, and I have it open to this first chapter of Joshua. It sits right in the entrance to our home. When you walk in, it's the first thing you see. And it's open to these verses, Joshua 1, 7, and 8. Only be strong and very courageous. Be careful to do according to all the law which Moses, my servant, commanded you. Do not turn from it to the right or to the left, so that you may have success wherever you go. This book of the law shall not depart from your mouth, but you shall meditate on it day and night, so that you may be careful to do according to all that is written in it. For then you will make your way prosperous, and then you will have success. Be careful to do all that is written in it. Every time you walk in or out of our house, I look at that, I'm reminded that I am responsible before God to do all that is written in that book. To do all that is written in that book. One, I have to know what's written in that book so that I can do it. So I'm committed to the fact that Scripture is the source of doctrine. It's the source of teaching. There's no other source. There is no other place to go, folks. It's all here in God's book. There are other helpful books that comment on this, that expand, elucidate, apply this. But this is it. Let me give it to you in form of an illustration. Ephesians chapter 6, and we'll just pull it together with this one. Ephesians chapter 6, verse 17, and here in the armor of the Christian, we have a vivid illustration, I think, of the matter of the Word of God and its place in the believer's life. Being armed here with our Christian armor to fight against Satan and his demons, described for us in verse 12, he gives all these elements of armor. Basically, they are all defensive, a helmet to protect us, a breastplate to protect us, a shield to protect us, a feet shod with a preparation that will protect us, allow us to hold our ground, so forth. And finally, you come to an offensive weapon in verse 17, which is the sword of the Spirit. Now, just to help you understand this, the sword is the word makaira in the Greek. The word ramphia has reference to a large sword, a big sword, 3-4 feet long even. And that's not the word used here. This is a dagger, somewhere around 6 inches or so, a small little precise weapon that had to be used in very, very precise manner in order to deliver a fatal blow. So the Word of God, first of all, is to be used precisely. It is the sword of the Spirit, not the ramphia of the Spirit to be flailed around indiscriminately. You don't bash demons in the head with your huge Bible. The sword has to be used with tremendous discrimination, tremendous astuteness, tremendous care, tremendous skill. So he says the sword of the Spirit, and then he tells you what it is. It's the Word of God, and instead of the word logos for word, he uses the Greek term rhema, which basically means a specific statement. A specific statement. It seems to be that he is trying to emphasize here that you use the Scripture with precision. You use the specific statement like a small dagger thrust into a vital area with great dexterity. It isn't the sense that I have the sword of the Spirit because I own a Bible. You could own a lot of Bibles and not have the sword of the Spirit unless you know how to use those specific statements of Scripture which apply at specific points of temptation with precision. That's the issue. The sword of the Spirit is a precision weapon, and it is used with precision to be applied to given situations with precision. And that is why Paul said to Timothy, study or be diligent to show yourself approved unto God, a workman that needs not to be ashamed, rightly dividing the word of truth. You must understand it. You must know how to cut it straight. You must know how to properly interpret and apply it so that you can use the sword. I see myself as a teacher of God's word, endeavoring to give you the sword at every point. You may know the specific statement of God about a lot of things, but maybe you don't know the specific statement of God about a lot of other things. So if you're attacked in that area, you've got no ability to use that weapon because you don't know that specific statement. The challenge in learning God's Word is to master those truths which give you the deposit so that you have the sword at every point, and wherever Satan may attack you, you can pull that thing out and use it with precision because you know precisely what the Word of God has to say. The master illustration of this comes, I believe, in the temptation of Jesus. Do you realize that when Jesus was tempted on those 3 occasions by the devil, that every time the devil tempted him, he answered with what? Scripture. He quoted Deuteronomy, a passage out of Deuteronomy. Jesus didn't have to do that. Jesus did not have to quote Scripture. He could have said something and it would have become Scripture. He did not have to quote Scripture. Why did he do that? He was giving us a what? A pattern. He was giving us an example. He was giving us a means to understand how to deal with temptation. It was Jesus' spiritual secret, if you will, to borrow a somewhat popular thought. It was letting us in to the heart of Christ and how he dealt with the enemy as the pattern for how we are to deal. And in each case, when the temptation came, Jesus quoted a verse that was a direct rebuttal to that temptation. He had the sword. And he could use that thing with precision to strike a fatal blow. And in essence, that's what we are to do. And that's what happens when the Word of God is imbibed and taken in. And when you have the sword, you can use the sword. And you can use it with precision. In any given situation, you become potentially a victor if you apply that which you have. So the Word of God, the Scripture, is useful. It's useful for salvation. It's useful for doctrine. And God wants to bring that Word into our lives as believers, constantly, systematically, repeatedly, so that the Word of Christ will dwell in us, what? Richly, abundantly, superabundantly, so that we're literally dominated, saturated, filled with the Word, so that our mind is renewed with the Word, in order that we may possess the sword, in order that we may think and act in accord with God's truth. What is the work of the Word? To save, to teach. And it always accomplishes its purpose when it's mixed with a believing, receiving heart. And I trust yours is that kind of heart. You can't stop here because we don't always respond to the Word the way we ought to. So the Word also has a ministry of reproof and a ministry of correction and a ministry of instruction, which involves chastening. We'll get into that next time. Let's bow together in prayer. We thank you for that truth in Deuteronomy 8:3, that every word of God is bread. Father, we thank you for this word which is indeed bread, which feeds us. Lord, we want to say thank you that the word came to us and was mixed with faith because you prepared our hearts by your sovereign grace. We thank you for that life-giving word. And Father, we thank you too for the deposit of truth, that doctrine which guards our thinking and our acting. We thank you for the fact that you've given us not only the book, but you've given us the indwelling teacher, the illuminator, the very author of the book. What a thought, that we should not only possess the book, but have living in us the one who wrote it. Oh Lord, no wonder we don't need to trust men, but we have an anointing from thee to teach us all things. Help us, Lord, who have been saved by the power of the Word, to be built up by its power, to be nourished in the words of faith, good teaching. Help us to allow the Word of Christ to dwell in us richly so that we have the outflow of all those wonderful things described in Colossians 3. Help us to have that mind renewed. Help us to be able to think on things pure and lovely and just and good, things in the Word. May we respond to the injunction of Joshua 1 to never, ever let our minds depart from your word. May we, like the people of old, like Josiah, make a covenant to walk after the Lord, to keep his law and his testimonies and his statutes all the days of our life. Thank you that you've given us the content to govern life. You've given us the content to defeat Satan. You've given us all we need. We thank you that the Word will accomplish its work in us who receive it. For Jesus' sake, amen.
1: 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John's current study is called The Transforming Power of Scripture. Now, friend, while you can build confidence in the truth of the Bible by looking at scientific, historical, and archaeological evidence, something John is making clear in this study is that the most convincing evidence of the Bible's reliability comes from the Bible itself. We asked John to explain why he believed that, and here's what he said.
2: The most convincing evidence of the Bible's authority is the Bible itself. It is its own best defense. To any person who studies the Bible, I mean studies it diligently and faithfully, digs down in the Word of God, the divine nature of Scripture will become absolutely apparent. absolutely apparent. Of course, that is if you're a believer. If you're a non-believer, Bible's clear. The natural man understands not the things of God, their foolishness to him. But for a believer, the Bible is its own defense. The Bible is like a lion. You don't defend a lion. You open the cage and let it out. It can defend itself. Understanding Scripture makes Scripture believable. The more you study the Bible, the more it validates itself. After 50-plus years of studying the Bible verse by verse, I am more convinced today than I've ever been, and I've always been fully convinced that this is the Word of God. It never falls short. The Bible contains everything you need to know, and it contains its own defense.
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10: Is there a God? 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You better pray there's not. Because if there's not one and it's just dust to dust, ashes to ashes, eat, drink, and be merry, tomorrow we die, you'll be all right. But if there's a God, have mercy on your soul, because it's in the game. There's a real hell, there's a real heaven. You say, well, here he goes again, trying to scare the hell out of us. If I had to get down here on my knees, I'd beg, because it's that serious.
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10: At the University of Chicago Divinity School each year, they have what is called Baptist Day. It's a day when all the Baptists in the area are invited to the school because they want the Baptist dollars to keep coming in. On this day, each one is to bring a lunch to be eaten outdoors in a grassy picnic area. Every Baptist Day, the school would invite one of the greatest minds to lecture in the Theological Education Center. One year, they invited Dr. Paul Tillich. Dr. Tillich spoke for 2.5 hours, proving that the resurrection of Jesus was false. He quoted scholar after scholar and book after book. He concluded that since there was no such thing as the historical resurrection, the religious tradition of the church was groundless, emotional mumbo-jumbo because it was based on a relationship with a risen Jesus who, in fact, never rose from the dead in any literal sense. He then asked if there were any questions. After about 30 seconds, an old dark-skinned preacher with a head of short-cropped, woolly white hair stood up in the back of the auditorium. Dr. Tillich, I got one question, he said as all eyes turned toward him. He reached into his sack lunch and pulled out an apple and began to eat it. Dr. Tillich, crunch, munch, the noise going. My question is a simple question. Crunch, munch, crunch, he's eating. Now, I ain't never read them books you read, crunch, crunch, munch, and I can't recite the scriptures in the original Greek, crunch, crunch, crunch. I don't know nothing about Niebuhr and Heidegger, crunch, munch. He finished the apple. All I want to know is, this apple I just ate, was it bitter or sweet? Dr. Tillich paused for a moment and answered in exemplary scholarly fashion, I cannot possibly answer that question, for I haven't tasted your apple. The white-haired preacher dropped the core of his apple into his crumpled paper bag, looked up at Dr. Tillich, and said calmly, neither have you tasted my Jesus. The 1,000-plus in attendance could not contain themselves. The auditorium erupted with applause and cheers. Dr. Tillich thanked his audience and promptly left the platform. Neither have you tasted my Jesus. And guys, you can argue it, you can come up with all the stuff you want to come up with. But if you look into the eyes and watch the life of someone who truly knows him as Lord and Savior, there's going to be a difference. And I think part of what changes the world is the fact that God left the whole deal in our hands and he put the Holy Spirit in us as believers. And at some point, people hear the gospel and then they see the gospel in us and say, you know, there's got to be something to this. All right, the title of today's talk is No Doubt, K-N-O-W, doubt. Are there times when you know doubt? And see, it's interesting. Some people say, well, if you're a Christian, there shouldn't be any time. You know, we're supposed to live by faith, not by sight. You ought to just believe God all the time for everything. But let me tell you something, guys. There are times when I have questions and I have doubt. And I think for a minute, you know, and the devil, some of the times the devil just puts stuff in your brain. And it's kind of like when kids start asking questions like, Mommy, where did God come from? And you start running that through your little bitty 286, you know, head. And you're thinking, you know, I don't even know there's a good answer for that. And I can't keep up with the question even. And well, maybe, what is this all about? I mean, so there's this God that has no beginning or end. And he created everything, but nobody created him. And trying to tell a kid that, you're going, you know, I'm not even sure how to explain this. Have I lost my mind believing all this? And then you stop and think, you know what, either I'm going to live by faith or I'm not. Maybe your deal isn't about doubt about where God came from or if there's a God, but maybe it's just about whether he exists, whether he's real, whether all this stuff you're trusting in and standing on and believing is worth believing. Now, I remember as a kid, I got saved at 6. Then I got saved again, I thought, at about 14. Then I got saved again at about 16. And the preachers kept getting louder, and hell kept getting hotter, and I kept getting more afraid. And, you know, the next guy would scare the hell out of me a little bit more. And I'd go running down the aisle, you know, sobbing and pleading. I had all these doubts and questions. I thought, well, maybe I didn't get it the whole deal. And I was just terrified that I hadn't really trusted God. I had doubts about my salvation. Now, I'm not saying everybody has these, but sooner or later, you're going to meet somebody who's got doubts about their salvation. Now, I'm not saying you're in this boat right now, but how many of you have ever questioned whether you really were a Christian before? And most of these people probably really aren't saved. No, there are just times when if you really get honest and you sit down, you say, well, that's a terrible thing to doubt that. No, scripturally, there's plenty of precedent for this kind of stuff. And it's not like God doesn't understand. He's had to deal with us for a long, long time. I mean, he's been messing with people since Adam and Eve screwed up. I mean, this is a long time coming. And I'm going to read you one of these passages today. And I've been dealing about things that happened after Jesus was raised from the dead. And one guy in particular here we're going to talk about, a guy named Thomas. And let me just read it here in John 20, verse 19 and following. Then the same day at evening, this is being the first day of the week when he was raised from the dead. I mean, it's been a long day. Jesus has been showing up, disappearing, showing up. He's had a full day of just coming and going here. It says, the same day in the evening, being the first day of the week, when the doors were shut or the disciples were assembled for fear of the Jews, they're inside hiding from the Jews. Jesus came and stood in the midst and said to them, peace be with you. Again, this, it's just me, peace be with you. When he had said this, he showed them his hands and his side. This may not have anything to do with anything, but I got thinking this week, what did he have on? I think he had something on, but where did he get these clothes? And you know, now that I think about it, where do angels get their clothes? You know, you're told you're going to entertain angels every once in a while, but where are they getting these clothes? Is there like a clothes closet somewhere where they go get clothes so they can appear? I mean, is it just that they make clothes and put them on, or have they been wearing the same thing for like 1,000 years? I mean, just one of those questions. Anyhow, so Jesus shows up. Jesus shows up, you know, just to kind of make it a little more personal. These guys he showed up to, they knew his body. Now think about this. For 3 years, they have been together night and day with a few exceptions. They probably all had to bathe in the same river. They knew this man. They'd seen him hanging naked on a cross. So if you spend 3 years with somebody, especially a bunch of guys, you know, you get pretty familiar. But they knew this man. They knew this body that he lived in. And when he showed them his hands and his side, I mean, whatever he lifted up his clothes and said, you know, it's right here. I mean, here's the mark. Here are my hands. And he's proving to them, I guess they're going to want to know, is this really him or not? Well, why in the world would somebody have these marks like he has? Then his disciples were glad when they saw the Lord. So Jesus said to them again, "Peace to you. As the Father has sent me, I also send you." And when he had said this, he breathed on them and said to them, "Receive the Holy Spirit." Now, I don't want to chase this today, but some people say, well, he breathed on them there. What happened at Pentecost? In the garden, God took dust and he made a man. And there's this body, there's this thing that had blood, it had everything in it, but it missed something. It didn't have life. It didn't have a soul. And it says that God breathed into that body and it became a soul, a life-giving soul. That's the first creation. Jesus is the first fruits of the second creation, the new man. He is the first one. He is the second man, the Bible says in 1 Corinthians 15. So these guys, he breathes on them this same breath of life that he had breathed physically on them in the garden, Adam and Eve got. Now he's, and it's literally the word puff. He just breathes on them. I tell you, they knew something had hit them. I mean, some people got bad breath, but this is the real deal. I mean, this is powerful breath. He breathed on them and he said, "Receive the Holy Spirit." And then he gives them some authority. He says, "If you forgive the sins of any, they're forgiven them. If you retain the sins of any, they're retained." Now, let me just say this parenthetically. That is dangerous power. Because if he told those disciples, if you forgive someone, they're forgiven. And if you don't forgive them, they're not. Well, tell you what, guys, you have the power then not to forgive, but that is dangerous power. Now, who have you got the power to forgive and you haven't forgiven? Verse 24, now Thomas, called the twin, and I don't usually do this, but I'm going to just give you some interesting things here. Didymus, Thomas called Didymus or the twin, his name comes from a word that means twice. And you'll discover that him hearing about Jesus coming the first time wasn't enough. It took twice. So, I mean, he's living up to his name even in this deal. Thomas, called the twin or Didymus, one of the 12, was not with them when Jesus came. The other disciples therefore said to him, "We've seen the Lord." Man, he was here. We saw him. So he said to them, "Look, unless I see his hands, the print of his nails, and put my finger into the print of the nails, and put my hand in his side, I will not believe." Now, that's a big statement. And how many people say to me, "Well, how do you believe in a God you've never seen? You know, you haven't seen him. What proof do you have?" And the argument I usually come back with these people, I said, "Do you have electricity in your house?" And they say, "Well, yeah." I said, "But you probably don't use it, right?" They said, "Well, what do you mean?" I said, "Well, nobody's ever seen it." And they said, "Well, yeah, they have. They turn the lights on, the light comes on." I said, "No, you see the effects of the light, but nobody's ever seen electricity." And then they kind of get all disoriented a little bit. See, if you're going to believe in stuff you can only see, show me air. See, we're all sitting here. You believe in air? Sure, show me the air. Just grab some. See, just grab some and bring it up here. You can't show me air, but we're sitting here moving through it and breathing what's in it. I mean, if you're going to stop believing in stuff you can't see, you're in trouble. You're dead. I mean, you're going to have to hold your breath and just pray it works. Well, you can't pray because you don't believe in that. So Thomas says, "Unless I see him and put," and it's not just see him. He said, "Unless I see his hands and I put my, if I don't touch what you touched, then I'm not going to believe." And that's it. So you got 11 of these guys, or 10 of them, because they haven't replaced Judas yet. You got 10 of them who have seen him and touched him. They believe. And one of them saying, "I don't believe." So he's walking around for a week, it says here in a second, not believing. "I'm not believing anything until I see it." And after 8 days, his disciples were again inside, and this time Thomas is with them. Jesus came, the doors being shut, same scenario, and he stood in the midst and he said, "Peace to you." Then he said to Thomas, now isn't this, you know, isn't it nice? God doesn't forget anything. Jesus has been wherever he was for 8 days now. And the second he shows up, he says, "Now let's just pick up where we left off, because you may not have seen me, but I was here and I heard the whole conversation, and you've been living a whole week without believing in me, like I'm not back. Well, here I am. Now I got something to say to you." So he said to Thomas, "Reach your fingers here. You said you want to touch me? Touch me. And look at my hands, and reach your hand here and put it into my side, and do not be unbelieving, but believing." Now, there's another passage in Acts where Peter, I think, is speaking. And he says that Jesus didn't reveal himself to everyone, but just to a few chosen witnesses. Okay? So there were a few people who actually saw Jesus in the flesh after he was raised from the dead. And they are witnesses. And if you're going to have a courtroom and try to prove this, you'd bring in the witnesses who actually saw him. Now the question is, did he really raise from the dead? Do you have doubts about that? And if he really is alive, who are you believing? You're trusting a certain number of witnesses. So in some ways, we sit as a jury and say, okay, is there enough evidence? And I've heard story after story, skeptic after skeptic, who pursue this and research it and take the documented facts in the scripture and analyze it and come out saying, you know what? There's no way that he could be dead. He has to be alive. There's no way they could have concocted this. The evidence is too great. The facts are so and so convincing that Jesus has got to be alive. And people who went into it trying to disprove it come out on the other side proving it. So he says, touch me, don't be unbelieving, but believing. And Thomas answered and said to him, and guy, I'm going through this kind of quick, but guys, this is where, if you start with doubt, this is where you end up. After he saw him and he touched him, Thomas looked at him and said, my Lord and my God. And if you go look up this word Lord, and it's not just some word you leave in or leave out, he to whom a person or thing belongs, about which he has power of deciding, master, Lord, the possessor and disposer of a thing, the owner, one who has control of the person, the master. In the state, the sovereign, prince, chief, the Roman emperor, is a title of honor expressive of respect and reverence with which servants salute their masters. This title is given to God, the Messiah. So when he says, my Lord, he didn't just say Lord. He said, my Lord. He says, I believe that you are my Lord, and I acknowledge you as my God. My Lord and my God. And guys, it is not enough to believe in a Lord somewhere, because he's Lord whether you believe it or not. And to believe that there is a God. You believe a God exists. The Bible says that demons in hell believe in God, tremble at his name. And I have people all the time say, well, I believe in God. I say, oh, well, you and the demons are running neck and neck now. You know, you're going to have to take it a little bit beyond the demons. See, you believe in God, but is he your Lord and is he your God? You say, well, what difference does that make? It makes all the difference. At that moment, Thomas said, I believe. You got me. And I see you, and I know it's you, and I believe. Now, so you say, well, sure, easy for him. If I'm sitting in a room and Jesus shows up, my doubts would probably go away too. Then why haven't they gone away? Because I've sat in some rooms this week where he's shown up. And I'll try to tell this as if I can, but I had the unfortunate privilege of burying two people 2 days ago at the same time. A mama and her daughter, and the grandmama, who's the only survivor, sitting on the front row. You might have heard the story in the news about the mom who shot the daughter and then turned the gun on herself. There were two busloads of school children in the room. It happened to be in a large black church in South Dallas, because that was the only place that had room to hold all these people. And I kind of looked both ways and I said, you know, I don't know who's in here and I don't want to upset this pastor, but I'm going to talk to these kids. And I took a deep breath and I said, you know, to those kids, I said, death sucks. And they understood that. And the preacher was a little nervous, but I don't think that word had been used in that building. But what do you say? What do you say? There are times if Jesus doesn't show up, you're toast. And that was one of those moments when you said, Lord, and the title of my deal that day was Help Jesus Help. Because there are times and places in your life. And I talked to a woman recently who was raised knowing about Christ and church, and she got away, went off to college, chased after everything there was, every religious thing. And her life started falling apart. And one day she was in trouble, and all she could get out was help Jesus help. Jesus, that's the only name that came to her mind. Isn't it funny how when people are cussing, that's the only name they can come up with. And when they're crying out for help, it's the only name they can come up with. We use the same name to bless and curse, the same tongue. But there are times, guys, when you call on his name, and I'm going to tell you what, he's there. And you say, well, I don't believe that. Well, you've never tasted my Jesus then, because I've been in places where there's no other explanation. I've had people come to church. A woman came for a long time to church. She says, I'd come into the church and sit down, and I'd start crying and shaking, and I'd have to leave. I couldn't come back. She couldn't come back for a year, and finally she came back, and the other day became a Christian in a Starbucks. And I said, let me tell you something. I said, that crying and shaking, it wasn't me. I said, you're in the presence of an almighty God, and until you make him your Lord and your God, you are in trouble. And Thomas sees and he believes, and you say, well, that's easy. But look what else Jesus said to them at that point. Jesus said to him, Thomas, because you have seen me, you believed. Blessed are those who have not seen and yet have believed. Now, who are they? That's us. And Jesus said, blessed. And if you go back over, I think it's in John 17 when he prayed for us. In verse 20, he said, I do not pray for these alone, but also for those who will believe in me through their word, that they may all be one as you, Father, are in me and I in you, and they also may be one in us, and that the world may believe that you sent me. Jesus, before he ever left, before he ever died, was already praying, and he is still praying. He ever lives to make intercession for us. You think he's up there flying around heaven having a good time, guys? He is seated at the right hand of the Father and hadn't stopped praying since he got there. For you and for me. And when we pray and get in that stream and say, all right, Father, in Jesus' name, I'm coming in. I mean, it's like having a T1 line to heaven. Or DSL, if that's all you got. I mean, it is like tapping in and saying, Father, I am tying into Jesus' prayers, already praying, and I'm telling you specifically, this is what's happening, and I need your help, and I'm praying in Jesus' name. That activates the power, and stuff happens. And he says, blessed are those who have not seen and yet believe. And then verse 30, and truly Jesus did many other signs in the presence of his disciples, which are not written in this book, but these are written that you may believe that Jesus is the Christ, the Messiah, the Anointed One, the Son of God, and that believing you may have life in his name. That's what it's all about. And I do want to read you one other verse down in 1 Peter 1:6-9. Listen close. In this you greatly rejoice, though now for a little while, if need be, you have been grieved by various trials, that the genuineness of your faith, being much more precious than gold that perishes, though it is tested by fire, may be found to praise, honor, and glory at the revelation of Jesus Christ, whom having not seen, you love. I mean, you talk about a love story, guys. You hear somebody fall in love with somebody they've written to, never seen, and then one day they see them. It's an awesome thing. You have fallen in love with someone you have never seen. And they've written love letters, and you talk back and forth, but you've never seen him. Though now you do not see him, yet believing, you rejoice with joy inexpressible and full of glory, receiving the end of your faith, the salvation of your souls. Blessed are those who have not seen and yet believe. But guys, I don't know what your doubts are. And I promise you, if you're in a tough spot, you know, it's not hard to believe in God if you just won, you know, a new car or something. That's easy. Ooh, there is a God. Praise the Lord. You know? Funny how everybody believes in God when things are going good. But if your husband just walked out on you, or your wife just took the kids and left, or your husband just took the kids and left, it can happen either way. Or you just got fired, or they're about to repossess your car, or you're not sure when you go home tonight if the lights and the phone will be on, or if the water's going to be running, or if you're going to have money to buy gas to get to work tomorrow or ride the bus. You say, well, who is he talking to? More people than you think. You see, I've been there. I'm going to have to run to the Ace tonight, get my lights turned back on. I'm going to have to sell my wedding ring to get some money. And in moments like that, you say, you know what, God? I haven't seen you and I believe, but I'm a little shaky today because it's getting pretty hot down here. And I need some encouragement that you're really there. Not really there, that you're really here and you haven't left me and it's going to be all right. And see, people in heat like that, under that kind of burden, they're not worried about next week. They're worried about today. They're concerned about today. And we're going to make it through another day. That grandmother whose daughter and grandchild I buried the day that they were killed, I called her house and the first things out of her mouth, this is the day that the Lord has made. I will rejoice and be glad in it. And that better be all you have to say, but you better be able to say it from your heart or you won't make it. And some of you are sitting out there sucking air pretty bad. You say, you know what? What the heck are you talking about? I don't know anybody like you know. You seem to know somebody I don't know. You seem to be in love with somebody I'm not in love with. You seem to have something I don't have. What have you got and where did you get it? It's available to any and everybody.
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10: And see, if you think Christians have doubts, you ought to get in a non-believer's head for a while. Is there a God? You know what? You better pray there's not. Because if there's not one and it's just dust to dust, ashes to ashes, eat, drink, and be merry, tomorrow we die, you'll be all right. But if there's a God, have mercy on your soul. Because this isn't a game. There's a real hell. There's a real heaven. You say, well, here he goes again, trying to scare the hell out of us. Let me tell you something, guys. If I had to get down here on my knees, I'd beg because it's that serious. And I had an auditorium full of school-age kids, 12, 13-year-olds that I knew. And I said to the grandmother, I said, God may have allowed this to get those kids, 100-something kids in a room. Maybe the only chance they'd get to hear that God loved them and that Jesus died for them. And this may be my last chance or your last chance to be a witness or to become a witness of who he is and what he's done. So as long as I stand here, you'll hear this. As long as I have breath, Lord willing, then I want you to know him and I'll tell you about him because there's no other way.
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18: With SRN News, I'm Rich Thomason in Washington. The Trump administration unveils double-digit tariffs on dozens of trading partners.
19: President Trump is citing human rights abuses to impose new tariffs of 10% to 12.5% on products from 60 countries, citing their failure to enforce an import ban on goods produced with forced labor. The announcement came just as the 150-day clock runs out on temporary 10% levies he imposed after the Supreme Court struck down his larger tariffs from February. Under Section 301 of the 1974 Trade Act, the president is permitted to impose such taxes. A statement from U.S. Trade Representative Jameson Greer says, the action will begin to correct what is both a human rights abuse and distortive trade practice. Jennifer King, Washington.
18: The U.S. military has bombed targets in Iran for a 13th straight night amid reports of an explosion at a military base in Iraq. This is SRN News.
3: 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Hope you're having a fantastic Friday morning, July 24th. 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
22: Trust is the oxygen of all human relationships. So you starve a relationship of trust and you will starve it of vibrancy and potentially you'll starve it of life. And it's impossible to repair trust that keeps getting broken.
23: Lisa Turkers joins us again today on Focus on the Family with Jim Daly to talk about working through trust issues. Thanks for joining us. I'm John Fuller.
21: Well, John, it's always great to have Lisa here, and she's busy. She runs Proverbs 31 Ministry, and I'm sure that keeps her busy most of the time. So we deeply appreciate Lisa's ability to be here. Talk about the pain that she's gone through with divorce. We covered much of that last time, but we're going to continue that discussion today. And I think the benefit for all of us is what she has learned and how she is applying that to her current marriage and to those relationships around her. I'll tell you what, just broadly, this life brings a lot of trouble and can bring a lot of pain. I think it's part of the process so that we are tilted and pushed closer to God. I think that's the big plan. So we've got to be careful as Christians that it doesn't destroy us, it doesn't destroy our trust in God and our trust in other people. But how do we get through these cloudy days and emerge on the other side deeper into the Lord, better as our own Christian self and doing the things that the Lord wants us to do.
23: Yeah, yeah. And if you missed part one of this important conversation with Lisa, download our mobile app, go back and check it out on YouTube, go to our website. It's really, really strong stuff, and we're going to dive deeper into that today. Lisa Turkhurst is passionate about helping women navigate relationships and have a strong faith. She's very gifted in teaching and storytelling, and her latest book is called I Want to Trust You, But I Don't.
21: Lisa, welcome back.
22: Thank you.
21: Let me ask you about trust. It's such an important ingredient in relationship, and yet it ends up being one of the most fragile things. It's just like the Lord to put this together, right? This is going to be the most important thing in your relationship with people, trust, and it's really fragile. What do you do with that? How do you make it not as fragile, I guess?
22: Well,

0: they're going to need to make sure to demonstrate for you that they're not going to continue to do that, and that they're going to establish new patterns, maybe new patterns of thought, new patterns of action. And so those instances of believable behavior over a long period of time with humility and obviously great honesty can help prove a new track record that can then repair the trust in that relationship.
1: I'm sure you've had this question before, but you know, in scripture, we talk about the Lord instructing us to forgive 70 times seven. Mm-hmm. And you know, I would think informed Christian counselors who are reading the word and know the way the human emotions work, how do you not become a doormat in that situation? When does that line occur? And is it reasonable to the Lord that, Lord, this line is out there? What is that balance in there? I'm thinking of that woman that is trying, and she's trying to forgive, and the husband's not changing. And maybe he runs to her and says, I'm so sorry, this will never happen again. The next week, it's the same thing, and the same apology. And then the next week, the same thing, and then same apology. What do you do with that as a Christian?
0: Well, I think we have to look at the context of who Jesus is and how he has a heart, a compassionate heart for the person being taken advantage of. And so when Jesus says, forgive 70 times seven, I believe that he's not saying stay in close proximity with that person who continues to hurt you over and over and over. I believe we have to create enough emotional or physical distance that if the other person never changes, that we can forgive them 70 times seven without getting destroyed in the process. Mm. So I think in order to do this, we've got to have really clear boundaries. And so in that situation you just mentioned, if the husband says, I promise I'll never do this again, and then he does it again next week, it's going to be impossible to rebuild trust that keeps getting broken.
1: Yeah.
0: So there needs to be a protocol. There needs to be a communicated boundary. It doesn't have to be mean. It doesn't have to be manipulative. It doesn't even have, like, it shouldn't be to punish the person who's breaking trust, but it does need to be clear. And how you can communicate a boundary is you are free to continue to do whatever it is that you want to do. And I am free to draw appropriate boundaries because I'm responsible to keep myself sane and self-controlled, which is what the Lord has told me is evidence of the fruit of his spirit in me.
1: Yeah.
0: Therefore, if you continue to do this, then this is what my response will be. And again, communicate it kindly, but also make sure it's firm and make sure that you're consistent with holding fast to that boundary. And remember, every boundary has to have a consequence. A boundary without a consequence is nothing but a poor suggestion.
1: Yeah. Mm-hmm. No, those are good things to remember.
2: Yeah.
1: Let me ask you, you mentioned God's compassion for the victim. You didn't say it that way, but I'll just put it in plain terms. Here's the thing that's so difficult, that he has compassion for the accused.
0: Mm-hmm.
1: And that, you know, in our humanness, that's a hard one to grapple with, especially if the offense is proven in the case of your first marriage, where he was having an affair or more than one affair and drug addictions and other things. How do you develop compassion for that broken person that can't climb out of that sin hole, seemingly,
0: mm-hmm.
1: and have some kind of heart still for the brokenness that is that person that you loved at one point?
0: Right. Well, sometimes the line between compassion and enabling is paper thin. So we have to really remember Jesus did lay down his life. He instructs us to lay down our life for those that we love. But Jesus laid down his life to accomplish a high and holy purpose, seeking other people's highest good. Jesus did not lay down his life to enable bad behavior to continue.
1: Wow, that is powerful. That is really good. And very important for us to think through.
0: It is.
1: Because I think we lean the other direction. Oh, just take it as Christians. You know, this is what the Lord wants us to do.
0: Absolutely. Well, listen, I'll just do personal confession here. I am set up to be a classic enabler because I have so much compassion. And so the secret for me wasn't to diminish my compassion, but the secret to me was remembering sometimes the most compassionate thing I can do is to seek the other person's highest good. And it is not seeking the other person's highest good to enable destructive patterns and sinful patterns to continue without

0: calling those into question. Remember, we're after wise trust here, not blind trust.
1: Yeah, that is so good. Let's hit the red flags of distrust. I think you noted 11 in the book. Why don't you just rattle them off and give us a couple of the ones that stick out for you?
0: Let's talk about a couple of my favorite ones. Not favorite because they're good, but favorite because they were eye-opening to me.
1: Okay.
0: One is insincerity. When someone tells you what they think you want to hear, but they don't really mean it.
1: And you can tell.
0: And you can feel it.
1: Uh-huh.
0: And it's like you walk away from the conversation and go, huh, did they really mean what they just said? Because I don't feel like it was sincere. Okay, so that's a red flag, right?
1: Mm-hmm.
0: Another one is inconsistency. You never know what version of that person you're going to get. Like sometimes they are so uber sweet, and other times they are angry and fly off the handle. And that inconsistency can create a lot of tension for you because you just don't know.
1: Right.
0: One minute they're awesome and one minute they're super mean. And it's that inconsistency is a huge red flag.
1: Yeah.
0: Another one is self-centeredness. They only think about themselves. Another one is insecurity. They lack confidence in themselves, but not just that they lack confidence in themselves, but they expect you to fill up those holes for them.
1: Yeah.
0: In other words, they want you to make them feel more secure. So these people are usually in need of incessant encouragement. They're
1: accolades.
0: Yes,
1: yeah.
0: Yes. And the problem with that is you can never fill up the bucket that they have because there's a hole in the bottom of their bucket. So, and of course, immorality. They lack a moral compass. Super alarming in a relationship. Insubordination. They reject reasonable authority. That should be concerning too, you know? So it continues to go on. The last one I'll mention is inflated sense of self. They think you cannot manage without them. So if someone says to you, you know, I'm the best thing that ever happened to you, you'll you'll never find a friend like me.
1: I can't imagine saying that or hearing that.
0: Well, that's, it's said.
1: Yeah.
0: Like, or, you know, you'll never find another friend like me, or you would be nothing without me.
1: Wow.
0: You would never be able to do your job without me. Those kinds of things, that inflated sense of self, really big red flag.
2: Yeah. This is Focus on the Family with Jim Daly. And our guest today is Lisa Turkhurst. And she's sharing from her book, I Want to Trust You, But I Don't. And we have copies of that book and additional resources here as well. Give us a call, 800, the letter A in the word family, or stop by focusonthefamily.com/broadcast.
1: Lisa, let me ask you, and we touched on this last time, but I want to go a little deeper into it, and that is, how can trust issues with other humans affect our trust with the Lord? I think the linkage is obvious, but again, give us handles to that concept that when people let us down, we start to doubt that God's even there for us.
0: Mm-hmm.
1: And then what do we do with that emotion, that feeling, that sense of betrayal?
0: Mm-hmm.
1: It sounds heavy, but it is.
0: Well, what we don't trust, we'll try to control. So this can happen when we've experienced a lot of broken trust with other people, or maybe not even a lot, but a significant broken trust scenario with another person. And we don't understand why God allowed it. We don't understand, like, especially if it's with another Christian, it's like, God, whose side are you on here? Because they say that they're praying about the situation, but they're interpreting the situation so much differently when I feel like I'm the one that got hurt. And it can really feel very, very confusing. But I think one of the most confusing parts of it is when it appears that the person who hurt us got away with it and God just didn't address it. And that can be really confusing. So we have to remember that we don't always have to see the justice of God to know that it's in play. Sin comes as a package deal. So when someone sins, there's a part pleasure to it or part satisfaction to it. But then there's also, it's a package deal with consequences are built into sin. So when someone sins, they start to unleash the consequences that are already built into that sin. And so we don't have to see it to know that it exists. And just because we don't see the justice of God right away, we just have to be assured in his word, he says that we will sow. I mean, whatever we sow, we will reap. So we'll reap what we sow, right? just because we can't see God's justice, in our minds, the absence of God's justice does not equate to the absence of God's presence. And where God is present, he is working on things and he will not be mocked.
1: Yeah. It's difficult to tolerate injustice. I mean, I think we as Christians have a high sense of justice. Mm-hmm. That's in part why we've come to the Lord, I think. It's in us, it's part of our spiritual DNA, and the Lord certainly values that, this idea of justice. But when it's aimed at us and we feel an injustice toward us, and then we don't even feel like the Lord is vindicating this or making it right, how do we mature to a point where we can manage that? Okay, Lord, we know that you've got it, that if it's not dealt with this week, this month, this year, this lifetime, that you've got it in the long run. That takes a lot of maturity. I'm thinking of Paul being thrown into prison for proclaiming Jesus mm-hmm. as Lord. And, you know, he's in this dungeon prison and singing songs. Mm-hmm. I would say that's mature Christianity.
0: Mm-hmm. Yeah, I would too.
1: How much of our life where we're falling short in that regard, where, you know, we didn't get the right response from a friend and it hurts our feelings and we hold that as a grudge. Are we just that much on the milk of the word that we're not mm-hmm. mature enough as Christians to kind of take that and let the Lord work in that situation?
0: Well, I think it's natural to feel that way. And I think it's important for us to express when we go through things that we feel are terribly unfair. It's okay to express those to the Lord. I mean, if you read my journal, you would see, not only would you see me express what I feel like are areas of time and situations I've walked through that are so unfair, but you'll also see me making so many suggestions to God of how he can right this wrong, of how he can make this better. But I want to say this just with so much tenderness. Give it some time. Just give it some time. Because the very things that I thought God should do to right these wrongs that I walked through and to make them fair, over a long period of time, years, I can go back in my journal now and I can say, wow, God, if you would have done that, which in the moment would have given me this feeling like, oh, yay, God, you're making this fair, it would have had dire consequences for me now. And I couldn't have understood that back then. In other words, I was asking God, like, do this, like, make this consequence come about. But actually, I can see now God used not allowing that consequence to protect me later in the situation. Mm-hmm. Yeah. Because had that consequence come about, it would have actually had ramifications for me. And so that's where we really do need to trust God there.
2: It's really profound, Lisa. And it takes a lot of courage to get to that point to see that. You mentioned something earlier where that which we fear, we try to control. It seems like when trust is broken, like I personally, I trust God. My struggle is, what am I supposed to do as I'm trusting you? So how did that look for you in terms of close relationships with that violation of trust? Did you seek to control and manage things, or did you just
1: that is so gentle.
2: Do a
1: That's
2: trust
1: nice
2: fall and say, okay, God's got it.
0: Yeah, why don't we just go right there? Okay. Well, I'm not typically a controlling person, but it sneaks in. So I put this little list of awareness, like, let's pay attention to these things. These might be some indicators that we're in a situation that we don't trust. Therefore, we're trying to take control. Mm-hmm. One of those is needing to know every detail. Now, being responsible, being a responsible steward is great, yeah. But we can easily cross the line from being a responsible steward to being controlling of a situation because we don't trust, right? So needing to know every detail, obsessively trying to figure out how to prevent bad things. Mm. I'm raising my hand really high here. So remember when we talked about the trauma diamond in my brain, trying to figure out how to prevent bad things is often playing out in my brain by catastrophic thinking, because somehow I feel like if I can run ahead, figure out all the bad things that could happen, figure out the worst case scenario, then somehow today I can prepare myself so that if that happens, I'm not going to be as shocked by it, right?
1: Yeah. And that's not unusual.
0: It's not unusual.
1: Catastrophization, I think, is the word. Yeah. And that's a coping skill.
0: It is a coping skill. But doesn't that leave us in a place where we are not looking forward to the future, but we're always trying to brace for impact.
1: Well, fear.
0: Yeah. And we're walking in constant fear. Another one is getting annoyed when people deviate from your plan. Another one is having unrealistic expectations of others. Because again, if we're not trusting them, we want to control them. And so we can have unrealistic expectations of what they should do and what they shouldn't do because we don't want to get caught off guard. And then here's a big one, thinking, really always thinking your way is the right way and not giving space for other people to express that their way may be different, but remember different isn't always bad.
1: Mm. Yeah. Let me ask this. What is it we can control? Huh. Maybe that's the right question.
0: Mm-hmm. Well, God calls us and tells us that one of the fruit of the Spirit is self-control. So, you know,
1: ouch.
0: I mean, we cannot control what happens in the future. We can be responsible. We can do everything today that we're supposed to do to plan well and to work effectively and all of that. But we ultimately cannot control the outcome of the future. We cannot control other people. We can't control, like we get on the road today, ultimately we can't control what the other drivers do or don't do, right? Mm-hmm. There's so much that we can't control. So I think it's important to remember there is a part of this that we are going to have to accept that. We're going to have to accept that there are things we cannot control, but take responsibility for what we can control. I can't control what someone else says, but I can control my reaction to it. Yeah. I can't control if I walk into a coffee shop and someone just bumps into me and says rude things to me because the coffee shop frappéed their latte and waylaid their whole day, right? And now they're trying to take it out on me. But here's what I can do. I can look at them and think, just because you lay down an offense doesn't mean I have to pick it up, carry it with me, and let it ruin my day.
1: Yeah.
0: You know?
1: Well, that's so good. And this has been so good the last couple of days. I do want to take just a minute here at the end and allow you to talk about your new man, Chaz, and how long have you been married now, and what, on the positive side of things, for those that are struggling, may not see the light at the end of the tunnel, just what the Lord has done to rescue and save and restore. Mm-hmm. I want to see the blossom in your face mm-hmm. is what I'm looking for right now.
0: Well, when I experienced the death of my marriage, I thought that it was me signing up to not have a partner in life the rest of my life, that I probably wouldn't get remarried. I couldn't fathom dating. So it took a long time, and I'm thankful it took a long time because I wanted to heal enough not to need another person to help me walk through what I was walking through. I wanted to heal enough to where I could be freed up and healthy enough to want the right person. Otherwise, if I would have jumped into relationships too quickly, I probably would have been attracted to what was normal to me, and dysfunction had become normal. And I didn't want to jump into another dysfunctional relationship.
1: Yeah.
0: So I'm thankful I took that time. But eventually, I did meet a wonderful man. His name is Chaz. And you want to see my face blossom?
1: Here it is.
0: Here it is.
1: Boop.
0: He is such an unexpected but beautiful and wonderful gift from God. And I am so, so thankful. The thing that I really appreciate so much about Chaz is he spent years tending well to his soul and his emotions and healing from the things that he went through in his life. I remember when I was first engaging with him, he has done his work. And the only way you really know that phraseology is if you have actually really worked on yourself, worked on the brokenness that we all acquire through life. And that was very attractive to me. So there were many wonderful things about him. But I think my most favorite of all is that I get to see what it feels like to be really loved and adored by a man. And that is such a gift.
1: Mm. Wow, I do see that in your face now. Let's go here for the last question. That woman that's going, well, that's great, Lisa. That's wonderful. I'm so glad for you. But in her heart, there's a bit of resentment because that's not my story. She's somewhere along your journey, mm-hmm. but she hasn't made it through to that blossoming, smiley effervescence that you're showing there. Mm-hmm. What do you say to her about hope? tying this all back together to yesterday, mm-hmm. Where does she find her hope? What does she need to do right now?
0: Well, first of all, I want to tell her I understand. I remember what it was like laying in my bed at 2 a.m., hearing about other people and the good outcomes in their stories and them moving ahead and finding happiness and, you know, all of the things. And I remember thinking, I don't think that's ever going to be me. So first I want to say, I understand. And I just want to acknowledge that is a lonely, hard place to be. I wish so much that I could run into your future, see all the good stuff that God has ahead of you, and come back and tell you today and let that be the very thing that boosts hope in your life. But that would be me robbing you of the journey with God. God got me through that season. I went kicking and screaming through a lot of that season, but God did get me through that season. And there's been enough time now where I can look back on my lonely season and I can just report what I see now. I see that God had a plan for me. It is so very different than what I ever thought that it would be. But the less I resist trusting him, the less I suffer. The more I resist trusting him, the more I suffer. Our job today is just to be obedient to God. God's job is everything else.
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1: They do. And working through our trust issues is essential to our emotional and spiritual health. I think she spoke to that throughout the program. I so appreciate the reminder that we can lean on God and trust in his goodness even when it feels like he's not moving, maybe especially when it feels like he's not moving. And I hope you've taken Lisa's message to heart. This is why Focus on the Family exists. We want to provide you with biblical principles that you can apply in your life and in your relationships. If you're needing some guidance, please get in touch with us. We have a team of caring Christian counselors who can pray with you and get you on a path toward health and healing. We also have many wonderful resources we can put into your hands to help you go deeper, like Lisa's book, I Want to Trust You, But I Don't. Moving forward when you're skeptical of others, afraid of what God will allow, and doubtful of your own discernment. 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And it's our way of saying thank you for standing for families here in the U.S. and even across the globe. In fact, I have a note from a listener named Tatiana who wrote to share this. As someone from Ukraine, English is not my first language, so I especially appreciate that Focus on the Family's programs are easy to follow and understand. That's good news, John. Mm-hmm. 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
6: No matter what's going on, God will turn it all out for your good, no matter what, because here's what He says. He says in Romans 8:28, God is engineering our circumstances for our good and His glory. It may be terrible circumstances. God will turn it for your good. If you're willing to acknowledge you have responsibility, determined to get to the root cause, seek godly counsel and follow that godly counsel, surrender yourself entirely and completely to God and trust Him.
7: Does it ever feel like something's blocking you from experiencing God's love or love from anyone? That can happen when we allow faulty attitudes to creep into our thinking. The good news is that you'll hear on In Touch, the teaching ministry of Dr. Charles Stanley, that Jesus offers release from these harmful perspectives. We wrap up our series, Liberated to Love, as we listen now to Dr. Stanley's message.
6: One of the tragedies of broken relationships is that oftentimes people will look in the wrong places to find the cause or the solution. Well, that's what I want to talk about in this message entitled Love's Hidden Enemy. And I want you to turn, if you will, to 1 Corinthians chapter 13. And you'll recall that this is the chapter that Paul sandwiched between a message about spiritual gifts and a message about tongues. And he describes for us in this passage, of the 13th chapter of 1 Corinthians, what love is all about. Then beginning in verse 4, he talks about what love does, how it acts. He talks about the power of love to make it possible for a person to wait and to be kind and all the things that he describes here. Then he comes down to verse 11 and he says something very interesting. He says, "When I was a child, I used to speak as a child, think as a child, reason as a child, but when I became a man, I did away with childish things." Paul said, when I grew up, those things that were childish that fit my childhood and didn't fit my adulthood, he said, I put those things away. Now, when Paul said, I did away with childish things, in that phrase, I believe the Apostle Paul has given to us the hidden enemy of loving relationships. So what I would like to do, first of all, is to identify one of those, at least a section of what I believe is one of those hidden enemies of love. Now, the real problem is that when we only look at the surface issues, we will never discover what the real problem is, and the tension and the stress and the heartache and the pain and the hurt will just keep on going on until finally there's a severing of relationships. And so Paul said in this passage, he said, now when I was a child, I thought like a child thinks. I spoke like a child speaks. I communicated in that way. He says, I reasoned like a child reasons. He says, but now when I grew up, what happened was, he said, I put away things that do not fit where I am now. As long as you and I look at the surface issues in our relationships with people, As long as we look at the surface issues and don't get to the root, we're just going to keep picking fruit and keep pointing the fruit, and the fruit may get smelly and rotten, and we may cut it off, but it'll just grow back. And so when Paul said, I put away childish things, I believe that the hidden enemy of loving relationships is wrapped up in that phrase, childish things. Now, I don't mean by that necessarily the way we act as a child or things that we would naturally normally do as children, but I believe it sums up what Paul is referring to. Now, when we think about childish ways, I want us to think in terms of what became a part of our thinking and our ways of life when we were children. So we each had this grid system in our mind. All the things we heard, all the things we experienced, all the things that we saw, the very environment in which you and I grew up became a part of our reasoning and thinking of things, so that ever since you and I were children, we have interpreted all of life. We've looked at things, reasoned, and we have evaluated and responded on the basis of those interpretations which have been highly influenced by those childish ways we were given, we received, we learned, we were taught. We didn't ask for them. They were just given to us. That's where we grew up. And so they have affected our life. And so when a person says, well, you know, my past doesn't affect me, I want to show you why it does. And this is why I say those childish ways are the hidden enemies of our loving relationships. For example, and let's just look at some of them and then relate them. One of those childish ways that we came into life with, some people did, was this. It said something like this, and that is, my acceptance is based on my performance. And so therefore, your parents either acted in such a way or treated you in such a way that made you realize that if you were going to get their acceptance and you were going to get their love, you had to perform a certain way. And so you came into life having to perform and maybe develop some perfectionism, and so you built into your life this standard. And you related this to no matter where you are, whether it's your occupation, your relationships with other people. And so one of those messages that you got on your grid system is, if I'm going to be accepted, I have to perform, I have to measure up. And the tragedy is, what we do is, no matter what we hear, we sort of set the standard. And of course, our standard is always an impossible one because nobody's perfect. And so we make all kind of mistakes in life, and we berate ourselves and beat ourselves over the head with it. Another one of those messages we got in our grid system is this. If you want God to love you, you have to watch your behavior, because God's love for you is determined by your behavior. Now, sometimes we were taught that by parents in order to manipulate us to behave them out of fear of God. And so it may be that you went to a church, and very early in life, some pastor, when you were about 6 or 7 or 8 years of age, he looked 12 feet tall, just like Moses. And so therefore, whatever he said was straight from God. And he said, if you want God to love you, then you must do a certain thing. And he listed you all these things. You must read your Bible and pray and come to church every time the door is open and give your money, or else God's judgment is going to fall upon you. He may not have said it in that way, but the message you got was, goodness, if God's going to love me, I've got to do certain things, and if I don't, then I'm not sure He'll ever love me. Now, we could just go on all morning talking about all the things that get into people's grid system. Now, no one asks for those things. We pick them up by what we see, by what we hear, or by what we are taught. And it can be by parents, it can be by friends, it can be by teachers, or whatever it might be. Now, what I want us to see is this, that oftentimes those are the hidden, real, deep-seated root issues in our life that we don't look at. So what do? We look at what Paul talked about. We looked at this whole idea that here's somebody who's impatient, jealous, unkind, arrogant, prideful, egotistical, boastful, got to be number one, got to have first place, real touchy, I got to please them. In other words, when they're not feeling right, don't get anywhere close, because, I mean, you're going to have an explosion all over you. And so these are the issues, and we think that's the problem in this marriage. That's the problem in this relationship. That's the problem with the people I work with. They come to work all bent out of shape, and so that's what messes up the relationship. None of those are the issue. The issue are root causes. Now, I'm not saying those things are not factors. I'm simply saying that in order to deal with the real problem, we have to get back to the childish things in our life that we're not even aware of oftentimes. And Paul said, when I grew up, when I became a man, I put them away. I rendered them inoperative so that no matter what the root is, it can be dealt with successfully in a person's life. So let's look to see for a moment if these things have any kind of relationship and how they do to our relationships with others. Now, for example, here's a person who says, well, on my grid system, here's what I heard. My acceptance is based on my performance. And so what do? They just try extra hard to please the other person. And no matter how hard they please the other person, they're not sure they're accepted, because while they do accept them, their standard is so high and they raise their own standard. What are they suspecting? They're suspecting, you know, I'm not sure that they really believe what they say about me. I'm not sure he really believes what he says or she believes what he says, because I'm doing my best, but you know, I'm not perfect, and I know I'm not perfect. And what happens? Sometimes a person gets bent all out of shape because they've raised their own standard so high they can't live up to it. So what do? They become angry with themselves, irritated with themselves, and what do? All of a sudden, they begin to dump it on the other person, and of course, the other person becomes the culprit. And the real basic problem is they can't live up to their own standard, because what they heard and what's on their grid system is, in order for me to be accepted, I've got to measure up, and I think I've reached the top, and that's as far as I can go, and I still can't do it. So what happens? That bit of anger becomes very explosive. And so what happens? Then you've got tension and stress and conflict in the relationship. The person who comes into a relationship believing that the only way to please God is to behave a certain way, and if you don't, God doesn't love you. Then what happens? Here the relationship is coming along, and you see, if you're a believer, you know in your heart, if you don't believe that God loves you, or you question that, and you're not certain about that, there's a bit of insecurity that is overriding in your life. It doesn't make any difference what's going on, whether it's your children, your wife, your husband, your parents. If you have this unsettled, uneasy feeling that God may not be loving you, that creates a sense of insecurity that's going to permeate and saturate every relationship in life. How can you ever feel secure about anything if you're not certain that God loves you? The problem is, those hidden messages we got early in life cause us all kinds of destructive pain and hurt. It's not that a person asks for that, but that is exactly what happens. Now, these things are devastating to relationships no matter what. So what we have to ask is, how do we deal with them? Well, there is a way that people usually deal with things like this. And the way they deal with them is this. It is your fault. When you straighten up, everything will be fine. And so blame. You know that blaming other people for something never makes anything work? It just doesn't work. That isn't God's way. The second thing they do is they keep their eye on the other person. And if they can keep a running record of their faults and their failures, they can justify their criticism, so they just keep putting the pressure on. That doesn't settle anything. And so what happens is they intensify the problem. And then, of course, that person will oftentimes refuse to look at themselves for two reasons. First of all, it is extremely difficult for some people to say, you know what? I was wrong. You know what? I've made a mistake. I am sorry. Would you please forgive me? When they think that, their mouth feels like it's got marbles or sand in it. It just won't come out, because their pride has reached such a place in their life that it so dominates and controls them, they can't say, I'm sorry. Please forgive me. Please forgive me if I've been wrong. They can't say it. So what happens? Then when they get the slightest little glimpse that some of this could be their fault, they shut it up, because it appears that it's going to be so painful to open up and acknowledge, hey, you know what? A lot of this is my fault. And the more I look at this, the more I realize this is stuff in my life that's been there for years and years and years that I never dealt with, didn't even realize it was there. Can't handle it. Forget it. And what happens? They walk away. That's what the way most people deal with it. What is God's way of dealing with these childish things in our life that we grew up with, that hinder and destroy and hurt and cause so much harm in our lives? Well, the first thing is to acknowledge, you know, to acknowledge the fact that at least part of this broken relationship or friendship or marriage or whatever it might be, part of this at least could be my fault. To acknowledge that, you know, there could be something within us that we can't put our finger on, or maybe we can. Part of this has got to be my fault. Part of this I need to look at. And so the second step is, and that is a determination to find the root cause. Why do I respond the way I do? Why do I act the way I do? What is it that motivates me? I see all this surface stuff. What's the root? What is it back yonder that's causing me to respond, to treat someone the way I treat them? As long as I'm not willing, and as long as I have not set a determination to deal with it and to find the root, I am going to continually have a major problem. Well, first of all, we have to acknowledge that, yes, I'm a part of the problem. Could be most of it. Secondly, a purpose in my heart to get to the root of it. And thirdly, I'm going to seek godly counsel. Now, listen carefully. I didn't just say seek counsel. If you don't seek counsel from a person who understands the principles of the Word of God and who will keep bringing you back to the Word of God, who is a godly person whose lifestyle is controlled by the principles of the Word of God, a counselor can get you in deeper, more trouble than you're already in. If you go see someone for help, they never mention Jesus, God of the Bible. They don't talk about spiritual principles. They make you feel like a victim. Then, friend, you need to get out of that just as fast as you can. Because what they're saying is, I'm not going to bring you to look at yourself. I want to make you feel that you poor little old you, and as long as you think poor little old me, that's what I want to think. That just feeds something inside of you that absolutely will devastate you ultimately. Seeking godly, wise counsel. Now, the next step is the most difficult of all. If you really want healing to take place in that relationship, the next step is very important. That is surrender. God, it doesn't make any difference. Whatever you tell me to do, that's what I'm going to do. Whatever you want, that's what I want. Whatever you require of me, that's what I'm going to do. Now, if you're not willing to do that, what you do is you jam up the flow of God's Spirit in your life. And what happens is, here's what you're saying. You're saying, oh, I want to get this straightened out. But here's what I'm going to do. While I'm getting it straightened out, I'm going to hold on to my past and those childish ways because, you know, I've been living with them for all these years, and I just can't give them up. Oh, I may give up part of them. But you see, that's part of my thinking, and you just can't blame it all on me. I mean, no, I can't say that I'm just going to do whatever God says. Then you just shut it down right there. If a person wants to make the relationship right, there has to be absolute, total, full surrender to the will of God. And this is why it's so important that you go to godly counsel. Because a person who doesn't know the Scriptures, they're going to tell you to do something, and listen, they're going to leave God right out of it. You can't have godly relationships, wholesome, whole relationships that are satisfying and contenting and all the rest, apart from Almighty God being involved in that relationship. And so as long as I insist on holding on to something childish back there that's on my grid system, I'm going to jam God's work in my life. The last thing is I've got to trust the Lord. I can't see my way clear, don't know what to do next, but God, I'm going to trust you. And when you acknowledge that it's there and you determine to find the root cause of it and you find godly counsel and make that surrender and trust the Lord, you say, well, will you guarantee me that if I do that, my relationship's going to be healed? No, I can't guarantee that. And nobody can. I can guarantee you this. The relationship may not be healed, but you'll be healed. Because if you follow those steps, you're going to be healed. When you surrender your life to God under godly counsel, according to the Word of God, and trust the Lord to work in your life and begin to follow Him, you are going to be healed. Now, the relationship being healed depends upon two persons, whether it's your friend or your parent or your wife or your husband. Doesn't make any difference. It takes two to make that relationship right and to make it whole and happy once again, if it ever was that way. And so, no, nobody can guarantee that. Not even God guarantees that. But my friend, when wholesomeness and healing comes into your life, no matter what's going on, God will turn it all out for your good, no matter what, because here's what he says. He says in Romans 8:28, God is engineering our circumstances for our good and his glory. It may be terrible circumstances. It may be difficult and painful and trying circumstances. God will turn it for your good. If you're willing to acknowledge you have responsibility, determined to get to the root cause, seek godly counsel and follow that godly counsel, surrender yourself entirely and completely to God and trust him. He will turn it for good. And when Paul said, when I grew up, I put away childish things, I would simply say to you, my friend, as long as you hold on to those childish ways, and a lot of good things that you learned growing up, but there are those devastating roots of poison that will devastate and destroy relationships unless they're dealt with. Where does it all begin? Here's where it all begins. It all begins with when you place your trust in Jesus Christ as your personal Savior. Surrendering your life to him, that's step number one. Once you surrender your life to him by faith, then allow God to begin to work and go through, as we said, acknowledging, maybe there's something inside of me that's not right. Determined to find the root, godly counsel, full surrender, and trust in him. There is no absolute telling what God may possibly do in your life as a result. But one thing for certain, he will heal you. He will make you the kind of person that he created you to be. He will grow you up emotionally, spiritually, as well as the physical, and you can become a whole person. And my friend, none of us will experience the peace and the joy that God wants us to have and have that sense of wholeness until we're willing to look on the inside and let God deal with the roots that we developed, that were handed to us, given to us as children. He said, I put away childish things. I was willing to deal with them. And now he says, I'm a whole person. All of us want to be whole for our sake, the sake of those around us, and for the glory of God. And it's yours for the asking.
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6: If you want to be the kind of person that has a heart after God, a person whose heart is for the heart of God, who wants to walk in such a way that you fulfill the will of God for your life, it begins with a desire and a hunger and thirst for the Word of God. 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And that can happen to anybody's life. 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
16: For SRN News, I'm Rich Thomason in Washington. The NYPD may have a hate crime on its hands.
17: The New York City Police Commissioner Jessica Tisch says the attacker yelled Allahu Akbar, God is great, in Arabic as he stabbed two men on the Upper West Side near Central Park. One of the men was clearly Jewish and wearing a yarmulke on his head. Police say he was walking out of a synagogue and was stabbed in the torso with a screwdriver. Then police say the suspect jumped another man who was Asian and stabbed him in the back with a knife. Both men taken to the hospital for treatment.
16: Correspondent Laura Winter says police are holding a person of interest. Explosives-laden drones targeted a city in northern Iraq where U.S. forces are stationed, and sirens were heard in Bahrain today. It came hours after the U.S. military reported wrapping up the 13th night of strikes on Iranian targets. This is SRN News.
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19: Worship is always powerful, and spending time honoring and worshiping the Lord Jesus Christ is the one thing necessary in our lives. Our story that is found in Luke's Gospel, chapter 10, is a story that concerns two women, one by the name of Martha, another by the name of Mary. One who lost focus and balance in her life and was therefore filled with anxiety and distraction and trouble, and she lost her way. And yet another woman who found faith and chose to live in the power and, yes, in the peace that Jesus gives. So beginning in verse 38 of Luke's Gospel and chapter 10. Now as they went on their way, Jesus entered a village, and a woman named Martha welcomed him into her house. And she had a sister called Mary, who sat at the Lord's feet and listened to his teaching. But Martha was distracted with much serving. And she went up to him and said, Lord, do you not care that my sister has left me to serve alone? Tell her then to help me. But the Lord answered her, Martha, Martha, you are anxious and troubled about many things, but one thing is necessary. Mary has chosen the good portion, which will not be taken away from her. Mary and Martha and their brother Lazarus were good friends of the Lord Jesus. Jesus had certain friends that were intimates among those that knew him and heard him. And Mary and Martha, their brother Lazarus, were among the inner circle of the Lord Jesus. Jesus enjoyed their home and their hospitality. But in this case, Martha, who was a woman given to activity, no doubt talented and devoted to Christ herself, yet she chose activity and work over worship. And as a result, she became frustrated and stressed out, critical and angry. On the other hand, her sister Mary, who sat at the feet

And while she no doubt loved the Lord and was seeking to bless the Lord in his presence there with her activity, she failed to remember the one thing that is necessary. That doing good things is never a substitute for our soul's worship of the Lord Jesus Christ. And so often in the rush and in the push of our daily lives, we need to slow down and to be still and to be refueled and refilled with the fullness and the freshness of his presence. To enjoy his love and to experience his peace. And as you meet Christ each day in the light of the morning, and when you turn to him in the adrenaline rush of the day, as you sit at his feet and be still and know that he is God, you will discover there his joy and his presence. The psalmist said in Psalm 16:11, "In your presence is fullness of joy. At your right hand are pleasures forevermore." And your bowed head and your humble heart and your attentive spirit to the Lord opens the windows of heaven to bless you. And in the pace of our lives, we need to slow down and to sit at his feet. Now, have you discovered that the way you start your day often determines how your day goes? Now, if you get up in the morning and you're hustling around and you're hurrying, and you're in a bad mood, you're stressed out, you'll spend the rest of the day on a mental edge. But if you start, rather than focusing on your problems and your situations, rather than complaining and dwelling on what's wrong in your life, if you will start rather looking to the Lord and finding his grace, finding his peace, you will discover that your day is going to go according to God's way. And what we do at the beginning of the day certainly impacts and influences how we spend the rest of the day. And if you are going to live an abundant life, I mean an abundant life, rather than an overwhelmed life, an overloaded life, but rather an overflowing life, then you need to seek God the first thing in the morning. The psalmist said, "Early will I seek you." To give God the first part of your day, before the stress and the busyness of life comes, before you think about all the things that you've got to do the rest of that day, you need to take time to spend alone with God, to be quiet and be still and know his presence, thanking him for his goodness in your life, thinking about his love and his grace, meditating upon his word, and building your faith. And when you do that, you are doing what Mary did, and that is choosing the good part of life, the good portion of life. You are doing the one thing that is necessary, and the one thing of all the things in your world, the one thing that's really going to last. Isaiah 40 and verse 31 is an important verse to me. It's been hanging in my study for a long time in a scripture portrait. They that wait upon the Lord shall renew their strength. They shall mount up with wings as eagles. They will run and not be weary. They will walk and not faint. And just as the physical body needs rest, your spiritual person, the inner man, the inner woman, needs to be restored. And remember, Jesus said, "Come to me, all you that labor and are heavy laden, and I will give you rest." So the way to refresh your spirit and to restore your body and to re-strengthen your life is to spend time with God. I mean, think about it. We spend time getting ready physically every morning, as much as 30, 40, 45 minutes, getting dressed for the day, getting prepared for the day. But how much time are you spending to get ready for the day spiritually? And therefore, that's why we're running on empty and we're tired and we're often irritable and cynical and frustrated and vulnerable to mistakes in our lives. Like Martha, who was so anxious and upset, she, according to Jesus, was distracted by many things. It was a whirlwind of activity around her. And yet, because she wasn't doing the one thing necessary, she missed an opportunity to grow in her faith.

0: It's no wonder with all the pressures of life, the stress of life. You know, stress is when the demands of our day and even the desires of our lives exceed our ability to respond. We're just overwhelmed with the demands or the desires, the things we have to do, the things we must do, the things that we want to do. So if we are going to respond to all the challenges of life and the opportunities of life as well as the responsibilities of life, we need to take time to sit at Jesus' feet, to listen to Him.
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0: All through the Scriptures, we are reminded of the principle of first things first. For example, if you give the first part of your income to God, as the Bible commands us, if you give off the top the first tenth of your income, you will discover that the rest of your income will last longer and go farther. It's God's principle, it's God's plan for economy in your life. If you honor God with the first fruits of your substance, then He will honor you in return. If you give God the first part of the week in worship. God blesses us when we give Him the first. And if you honor Him by showing up and worshiping Him and truly, not just out of rote or routine, but truly to honor Him and worship Him by attending church and investing your life, then you will find the rest of your week will be impacted and influenced and empowered to live a better life. And it's certainly true that if you will give God the first part of your day, then the rest of your day is going to be blessed. When you take time to honor Him, to worship Him, to tell Him that you love Him, to sing a song of praise, to open the Word, to build your faith, to contemplate and meditate upon His principles and promises in His Word, you'll find that your schedule will go better, that your relationships will grow stronger, that you will be more effective. Your mind, your body is going to be relaxed. You're going to get more done. You're going to be more creative. You're going to enjoy your life. Doors are going to open, all because you put Jesus first in your life. Jesus Himself said in Matthew 6:33, "Seek first the kingdom of God and His righteousness, and all of these things will be added unto you." This is the one thing necessary. And when you begin your day by saying, "Lord, I love You. Lord, I worship You. Lord, I praise You. Lord, I thank You. Thank You for being a gracious God to me. Thank You for being such a good God and for all of the blessings of life. Lord, I give You my life today. Lord, I love You. Lord, I need You." When you begin your day like that, before anything else gets started, I promise you, you will experience life more abundant. You know, there really is something special about the morning, isn't there? The stillness of the morning. Before the day rushes in, to be still and to know that I am God. You say, well, Jack, this really isn't all that practical for me. My life is too hectic. My life is too stressful. I don't have time to be still. Well, if that's your attitude, you're only hurting yourself and you're only holding yourself back. Because I assure you, just like a pressure cooker, some of us remember the old days of our mothers cooking with pressure cookers. And when the pressure is on and the heat rises, I was in my bedroom one day and studying. I think I probably was studying. I'm sure I was, kids. I studied real hard every afternoon. And my mother was cooking dinner, and the next thing I know, I heard this explosion. And my mother screamed, and I walked into the kitchen, and there were green beans all over the ceiling because that pressure cooker had just literally exploded in the kitchen. Too much pressure. That is why you need to take time and make time to replenish your soul and to do it every day. You can't do this by just coming to church once a week any more than you could survive on one meal a week physically. But rather, you should feed your soul and nourish your inner life every day, preferably in the morning. It's the one thing necessary. You say, well, how do I do this? What are you actually talking about? Sometimes it's simply being still and quiet before the Lord. For me, it's taking the scripture and reading the Word of God and digesting it and ingesting it or just underlining it or reading a passage of Scripture, not typically long links or passages of Scripture at this particular time, but just to let God speak to me. I pray, I meditate upon His promise. And I don't always feel like doing this. There are times when we all wake up tired and depressed in the mornings. We don't always feel like spending time with God. But I've learned over the years, especially at those times when I don't feel like it, that I need to faith it out and live it out. And that's when I can renew my faith and restore my joy and rest and relax my body and replenish my soul all at the feet of Jesus. Doing what Mary did, choosing the good portion. And before the activity starts, before the action begins of my day, to spend time listening to Him, just loving Him. I often read God's promises and claim those promises and confess those promises for my life. Promises like Proverbs 4:18, the path of the righteous is as the light of dawn, which shines brighter and brighter unto the perfect day. That means every step we take, it gets more beautiful and brighter each step of the way. Psalm 84:11, for the Lord our God is a sun and a shield. He gives favor and honor, and no good thing will be withheld from them who walk uprightly. I may just take that promise and say, Lord, you are my sun, you are my shield, you have given me grace, you have given me favor, you have given honor, and I know that you want to give every good thing into my life this day. Thank you for that promise. Or I may quote Psalm 23, verse 6, surely goodness and mercy will follow me all the days of my life, and I will dwell in the house of the Lord forever. Or I may quote the Apostle Paul of Philippians 4:13, as I get ready for some particular challenge in my life, I can do all things through Christ who strengthens me. You see, just taking time to listen to His Word, this fills my heart with peace. And when I do this, my attitude changes, my body recharges, my faith is strengthened, and I'm ready to take on anything that day with enthusiasm and power. One translation, the Phillips translation of Philippians 4:13 says, I am ready for anything in the power of Jesus Christ who lives in me. It is in spending time with God that we meet Him, we find the fullness and freshness for each day. And if you will do this, you will have more life to live and more life to give. If you will take time out, you will discover early in the morning, if you will give your time to God, that ordinary days will become extraordinary days. days that are filled with creativity, days that are filled with wonder, days that will be filled with productivity. You will give yourself to others, including your family and your friends. And this is especially needed in our lives when we are particularly busy. If you don't take time to spend it with God, spend time with God before you take on the day, you will find your life barren. So especially if you've been working extra hours or working hard or traveling and giving out and working especially hard, you need to take time to take in. Some of you are running on empty every single day. I think about some of you young mothers with small children. You have so many responsibilities to take care of those children or to take care of your responsibilities, take care of your family. And if you're not careful, you will spend time taking care of everyone but yourself. And self-care, taking care of yourself before God, should be not just a priority, but a necessity in your life. I've discovered that if I try to be available all the time, soon I'm not available any of the time. Many of you are mentally fatigued and emotionally drained and physically exhausted. Why? Because you're not choosing the better part. You're not putting Christ first in your day. You're not getting up and meeting Him in the morning. And therefore, you're running down. The Apostle Paul tells us that the inner person, the inner life, can be renewed every single day. Even though the outward man is failing, physically, it's a fact of life, we are deteriorating. But yet, he says that the inner man can be strengthened and renewed every day. 2 Corinthians 4:16, so we do not lose heart. Though our outer nature is wasting away, our inner nature is being renewed day by day. So you know what some of you need to do is to get your life back in balance. You're more like Martha than Mary. You're distracted with many things. Jesus looked at her and said, "Martha, Martha." I don't know about you, but if Jesus called my name a couple of times, I'm listening up. Martha, Martha, come on. You're bothered and distracted, and now you're critical of your sister here. You're irritable, you're upset, you're agitated, you're anxious. Come on, Martha, Martha, choose the better part. Take time for me.
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0: One of the very best ways you can start off your day is to spend time with God. With as much as you've got going on these days, work, school, kids, all the extracurricular activities, those few precious moments in the morning can mean all the difference in the world and set the tone and the temperature for the rest of your day. So I want to encourage you to begin each day with God. The first thing in the morning, open His Word, speak to Him in prayer, sing songs of praise to Him.
2: There are so many instances in the Bible where godly people awoke early to spend time with God. In fact, in the scripture, we're told, "Awake, O sleeper, rise from the dead, and Christ will shine on you." One of the great benefits of coming to the Lord in the morning is that He prepares you for the challenges of the day and puts you in the right frame of mind for whatever you face. By spending time in God's Word, you refresh your spirit, you replenish your soul, and you refuel your body. You will be better prepared for whatever happens in your day. Now, I don't know if you're a morning person or not, and I realize we all have various kinds of schedules, but I want to challenge you to get up earlier each day and spend time with God, because as you do, you will begin living in the fullness and the freshness of His presence in your life each day. The best part is you will have more to give. Ordinary days will become extraordinary days. Boring days will become exciting days, and you will be ready to give more of yourself to your family and to your friends. It's my prayer that you will become diligent about spending time with God each and every day, starting your morning at the feet of Jesus. Make it your priority to spend time alone with Him and come into His presence, because I promise you, there's no better place on earth.
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6: In 1862, Abraham Lincoln signed the Morrill Act, helping states create colleges focused on agriculture, mechanics, science, and practical education. The principle was not centralized control, it was opportunity. Lincoln's Morrill Act reminds us that America can support education without surrendering education to Washington. Why did it matter? Because a free nation needs citizens equipped to work, build, steward, and govern themselves. 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In Genesis, God placed man in the garden to work it and to keep it. Proverbs honors the one who works his land. Paul warns against idleness and calls believers to earn their bread. Why does that still matter today? Because education should form capable people under God, not dependent subjects under bureaucracy.
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0: When you read the apocalyptic visions in the book of Daniel, do they alarm you? Do they make you anxious? If so, you're in good company. Daniel himself was confused and terrified by what he saw. But we can take heart. And today on Truth for Life, Alistair Begg explains why believers can be comforted. Let's open our Bibles to Daniel chapter 8.
1: I confess that in these studies, in my own personal study, I have derived significant encouragement from the reaction of Daniel to the visions he records. Look at how chapter 7 ended for us. It ended with Daniel looking pale, feeling alarmed, and keeping his thoughts to himself after he had gone through the process. You say, well, how did he do in chapter 8? Well, look at the end of chapter 8. And I, Daniel, was appalled. I was overcome. I took to my bed for a wee while, and I didn't understand the vision. Well, I find that wonderfully encouraging, because there's a couple of times this week where I've just gone to my bed as well. And my wife can testify to that. My desk is sitting there. It's got paper all over it, and the odd Bible here and there. And she says, are you just going to leave it like that? I said, yes. What else can I do? I don't understand it any better than 3 hours ago. So I just took to my bed, covered my head with a blanket, and said, I'll try it again in the morning. Well, that's apparently what Daniel was doing. And if it is daunting to try and teach it and understand it, it is nothing compared to the burden that was laid upon Daniel in order to proclaim it. Because what you have here is Daniel, who is aware of the fact that the exile is about to end. Because remember, he's now deep into his 70s, maybe in his early 80s. And he knows that both Isaiah and Jeremiah have told that the exile will last for a period of 70 years. So he knows that we're going to be going back to Jerusalem. But what he now knows as a result of these visions is that the returning exiles and subsequent generations are not going to have it all their own way. When they are finally put back in the place from which they have been torn, the events that are described here are going to befall them. And the opening two verses set the scene. They set the scene. In the third year of the reign of King Belshazzar. Well, you remember that chapter 7 begins in the first year of the reign of King Belshazzar. So we know that this vision has been given to him 2 years after the panoramic vision of verse 7. In chapter 8, he now has been given a vision which is part of that panoramic, but focuses only on two distinct elements of the overarching whole that has been provided there in chapter 7. And it will help you if you keep that in mind. He sees himself in Susa. In other words, in this vision, he finds himself somewhere other than he is. He's not in Susa. Susa was 220 miles east of Babylon, 150 miles north of the Persian Gulf, in what is today southwestern Iran. All right? So Daniel, 5 centuries before Christ, has this vision, and in his vision, that's where he is. Susa was a strategic place, the winter residence of the Persian kings and the administrative capital of the empire under Darius. And it is in that context, you will notice, that he sees. And the emphasis here on seeing is obvious. Verse 2, and I saw in the vision. And when I saw, and I saw in the vision. Verse 3, and I raised my eyes and I saw. And behold, and verse 4, and I saw the ram charging. You say, well, why are you making a fuss about this? Well, I'm not actually making a fuss about it, but I want to reinforce for us again that when we read our Bibles and we deal with it in the genre of the text, the way in which the scripture is given to us, this particular apocalyptic material is provided in such a way that we are supposed to, in reading it, in taking it to ourselves, we're supposed to be brought underneath the jurisdiction of the text, in the sense that it calls for us to see, right? It calls for us to see, it actually calls for us to hear, and it calls for us, if you like, to feel the sense of the impact. In other words, it is a different way of describing things. It is a descriptive methodology for taking us into the realm of the indescribable. And that's why you have these dramatic pictures which are provided. Now, we quoted from Chesterton before, but only the end of the poem. I went to look for the rest of the poem, and it's even better with the first part. Remember, Chesterton, writing in the foreword of a children's book, put this poem there. This is the sort of book we like, for you and I are very small, with pictures stuck in anyhow and hardly any words at all. You will not understand a word of all the words, including mine. Never you trouble. You can see, and all directness is divine. Stand up and keep your childishness. Read all the pedants, screeds, and strictures. But don't believe in anything that can't be told in colored pictures. Right? So I said to you that I think I can probably do better through in the children's wing with Daniel 8 than I can do with some of us in here, because we will not allow the text to do what the text is there to do, to cause us, first of all, to see, to hear, to get underneath the weight of it. Some of you, and I mentioned this in passing, but some of you have never really been able to deal with the apocalyptic passages because you never got the picture, because you fiddled around with inconsequential, inexplicable details, thereby missing it entirely. Well, I don't know how far we'll get this morning, but we'll get as far as we can, and we'll notice, first of all, that there was a ram, and it had two horns. I raised my eyes and saw, and behold, a ram standing on the bank of the canal, and it had two horns, and both horns were high, but one was higher than the other, and the higher one came up last. Well, if you've been tracking, you say to yourself, I think we've had an inkling of this before. We had that creature where it was leaning on the one side. One side was higher than the other. That's exactly right. And one horn, the one that comes out latter, is seen higher than the other. The kingdom of Medo-Persia, where eventually Persia supersedes the Medo part of it and triumphs in this immense way, so that Persia rules. You say, well, where do you get that from? Well, verse 20. As for the ram that you saw with the two horns, these are the kings of Media-Persia. So you don't have to be a genius. You just have to read your Bible. All right? Now, the ram represents this empire. The higher part of the horn representing the dominance of Persia. And I saw the ram charging westward, northward, and southward. You read of the story of history, and you find that these are the movements of the Persians as they conquered in their day. They were apparently invincible. No beast could stand before him. There was no one who could rescue from his power. He did as he pleased, and he became very great. All right? So verse 4 covers a tremendous chunk of time and a significant amount of geography. But the details of it are not provided for us there because we don't need them. This is where the empire went. This is how the empire conceived of itself. This is the way in which it dominated the then known world. He had seen the collapse of the Babylonian Empire. It was a done deal. And God had pulled back for Daniel a little part of the curtain to give him a glimpse of the purposes of God. So, verse 4 ends with a picture of invincibility, of a sort of unfettered greatness. But verse 5 begins, as I was thinking about this, as I was giving it some thought, there appeared in my vision a male goat, actually literally a hairy goat, from the west, came across the face of the whole earth, and it was as if it never even touched the ground in its movement. And the goat had a conspicuous horn between his eyes. Now, what is this? Well, verse 21 will help you. And the goat is the king of Greece, and the great horn between his eyes is the first king. In other words, it's a reference to Alexander the Great. History records it. Incidentally, prophecy in the Bible is not always future for us when we read the Bible. This prophecy was future for Daniel, but it's history for us, right? But that's not a surprise, because Isaiah 53 was future for Isaiah, but it is history for us who, in the person of the Lord Jesus, have been introduced to the one who is the suffering servant. In the same way that the prophecy of Isaiah concerning a virgin who will conceive and bring forth a son is future for Isaiah, it is history for us. And in this, we find that Daniel is being given an insight into what awaits those who are going to come after him. We then are able to read it with the ability of hindsight and put together some of the pieces that were inexplicable to those who were in the middle of it. It is, incidentally, a testimony to the truthfulness of the Bible. Can God, 5 centuries out, make these kind of predictions and be true? Did God actually give to Daniel a revelation that Daniel could not actually fully get his head around that was going to prove the reality that it did? The answer is yes. In fact, this is one of the evidences of the fact that the Bible is true, that that which is prophesied comes to fruition. But those who deny the Bible and deny God come to chapter 8 and say, this can't happen. God can't do this. Therefore, what we have in chapter 8 is material that was written after the events that are described, otherwise nobody could ever describe them. You see the difference between bowing down underneath the authority of God's word as provided and setting ourselves up as an authority over God's word to determine what can and cannot be, what happened and what didn't happen. And this male goat with a conspicuous horn came to the ram with the 2 horns, which he had seen standing on the bank of the canal, and he ran at him in his powerful wrath. This is what I'm saying to you, that you've got to get underneath this. I don't think you can read this and go, oh, that's very interesting. You kind of read it and you go, oh, I'm glad I wasn't there for that. You've seen it on National Geographic when these things go at each other. Or you've even been in a field somewhere and you've seen it actually happen, and the way in which they just go at each other. I mean, you recoil from it. You can hear the noise almost, can't you, of these horns going at one another, hitting one another. You're supposed to. I mean, why should Daniel be the only one who's appalled and freaked out and have to go to his bed? You're supposed to sit here and go, oh, that's very interesting. No, you're supposed to go, whoa, that's amazing. The kingdoms of the world clashing against one another, one superseding the other, one to rise up invincible, the power of the great king or whoever it is, and then eventually history comes around and he's gone. You see, only God's kingdom is an everlasting kingdom. Only God's majesty is untrammeled majesty. Man as man continues to believe, we will fix it, we will get it right, and so on. But no, look how the mighty are fallen. the ram who at the end of chapter 4 was apparently invincible, the Persian Empire, nobody could rescue from the power of the Persian Empire. The king did as exactly as he pleased in verse 4. But now we find that this same ram had no power to stand before the goat. The goat cast him to the ground. The goat trampled on him. And there was no one who could rescue from his power. And the goat became exceedingly great. Oh, you see, Alexander's victories are recorded well in history. Some of us had to try and study it in history. And the story here of Alexander's movements, you see, it was almost as if his feet never touched the ground. When you read the conquests of Alexander, you realize that to that point in history, nobody had been as amazingly and dramatically and quickly victorious as Alexander had been. Within a decade, when he was still in his 20s, he ruled the world. By the time he was 26, he had won these amazing battles in his 20s. And you can find them recorded. One of them, at the Granicus River in 334 BC, Alexander takes 35,000 of his troops and he goes against the Persian Empire, 100,000 footmen and 10,000 horsemen. And Alexander's forces killed 20,000 of the opposition to the loss of only 100 Greek soldiers. That was then in turn followed by two amazing victories that established his territory and said, Alexander is just absolutely on top of the world looking down on creation. He was a hero at 29. He was dead at 33. And the story of his death is a reminder of the fact that he ends in utter humiliation. You see, we're slow to pay attention to this, aren't we? As for man, his days are like grass, and the glory of man is like the flower of the field. The grass withers and the flower falls, the wind blows over his place and he remembers it no more. Because you see, it is the Ancient of Days, God himself in chapter 7, who, says Isaiah, brings princes to nothing and makes the rulers of the earth as emptiness. Scarcely are they planted, scarcely sown, scarcely has their stem taken root in the earth when he blows on them and they wither and the tempest carries them off like stubble. So Alexander, at the height of his confident, self-proclaimed magnificence, is reduced to a state of utter humiliation and portents and tales of intrigue and poison surround his death. Apparently, they found him dead in the palace of Nebuchadnezzar in Babylon. And he, who is the great man of the day, is then replaced. The great goat became exceedingly great, but when he was strong, the great horn was broken. It's the story of history. It's the story of the Bible, actually. It's the story of the fact that God doesn't give his glory to anybody else. It doesn't matter if you're a politician or a pastor. He doesn't share it. Why would he share it? He's God. You see, the seeds of Alexander's demise were grounded in the fact that he was so phenomenally great. But he believed that his magnificence was all of his own. And the great horn, when the great goat, when he was strong, the great horn was broken, and instead there came up four conspicuous horns. Now, we'll have to come back to this. Let me finish in this way. Read history, and you know that when Alexander the Great died, there were four generals that took over under him, managing all of the stuff that he had been lord over. Cassander, who ruled over Macedonia and Greece. Lysimachus, over Thrace and Asia Minor. Seleucus, over Syria and Mesopotamia. And Ptolemy, remember the Ptolemies, over Egypt. And out of the four, out of one of them, verse 9, and history records this as well, came a little horn, which grew exceedingly great. Some of you are going, oh, good, we're back on familiar territory. We remember the little horn from chapter 7. Well, I got bad news for you. This is a different little horn. In chapter 7, the little horn represents the Antichrist. In chapter 8, the little horn represents Antiochus Epiphanes, who embodies all the characteristics of man's rebellion against God. And once again, this little horn grows exceedingly great and goes to amazing extent in opposition to God and his people. And to that we will have to come back. So how can we stop? Well, you just stop. But I mean, how can I end this just now, as it were, prematurely? Let me tell you what I wrote down for myself. I reminded myself that this vision is given to Daniel to forewarn Israel about a period of severe persecution, which is going to come in the future, and to assure them that their sovereign God will limit the days of persecution and destroy the persecutor. That's what is conveyed in this vision. That's why Daniel writes it down, so that when all of this unfolds, the people will be enabled to say, but wait a minute, this is exactly what God said would happen. Don't you think that is pretty similar to the way in which Jesus prepared his disciples as well? I have said all these things to you to keep you from falling away. They will put you out of the synagogues. The time is coming when whoever kills you will think he's offering a service to God. And they will do these things because they haven't known the Father or me. But I have said these things to you that when their hour comes, you may remember that I have told them to you. So God is doing the exact same thing now, all of these periods of time before the coming of the Lord Jesus. And the function of chapter 8, the function of the whole section, is not for our calendar, but for our comfort. That's number one. It's not for my calendar, it's for my comfort. So if I go calendar, I miss why it's there. Secondly, God knows what's up. I was at a black church in Jacksonville this week, and many of the brothers said to me, "Hey man, what's up? What's up?" And I said, "You know, God knows what's up." Also, God is at work behind the scenes. Therefore, stay steady, be prepared, and it's not over until it's over. And it's not over. And the reason it's in here is so that we might understand that the God who looked after his rebellious children 5 centuries BC is the same faithful, sovereign God that will look after his rebellious children, 21 AD. Take heart.
0: 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That is Alistair Begg with an assuring reminder of God's sovereign power over all things and his providential care for his people in all circumstances. You know, the more you know about Jesus, the easier it is to rest in his care in troubled times. So to help you know him better, we're offering 2 books written by 17th century Puritan minister John Flavel. The books are titled Christ and His Threefold Office and Christ Humbled Yet Exalted. 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

0: 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Does this study of Daniel's prophetic dreams make you want to share the gospel with more people? On Monday, we'll find out why it should. 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
12: with SRN News, I'm Rich Thomason in Washington. A teenager has pleaded guilty to all 55 counts in a 2024 shooting at Georgia's Appalachee High School, left four people dead. Colt Gray was 14 years old at the time of that attack in Winder, Georgia. Sentencing expected at month's end. For a 13th consecutive night, the U.S. and Iran have traded fire. Meanwhile, at least seven explosions were heard earlier today near a military base hosting American forces in northern Iraq. Additional U.S. tariffs of 10 to 12.5% will be imposed on 60 countries. They're accused of failing to enforce a ban on goods produced with foreign labor. Protests in Madison, Wisconsin following the fatal police shooting of a homeless man. Police say the man came at officers with a knife and injured one of them before the shots rang out. This is SRN News.
1: And good morning. Top of the 9 o'clock hour. This heat will continue through next week, so please be very careful if you're doing anything outdoors. 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
14: See, we have been co-opted by a kind of a personal faith where we've focused on ourself. I'm going to get to know God, and the rest of you can just burn. And we don't say it quite that harshly, but kind of. 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Certainly, missionary behavior is not like a good thing. We wouldn't go someplace and say, your approach to the world is incorrect. Let me tell you about Jesus. Well, I want to suggest to you that oftentimes throughout the narrative of Scripture, across all the generations, God has led those who followed him to deliver disruptive messages.
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14: I want to start with an idea that I think is pretty straightforward, and this really came out of a conversation I had this week. I was talking with somebody who's kind of a policy person, works in the media, and they were reminiscing about the difference in our bicentennial celebration and our celebration now. 50 years ago, we celebrated America's 200th birthday. I was not quite ready, but I was getting ready to graduate from high school, so I was barely old enough to remember. But I remember that, and as we had the conversation, we reminisced. It was a very different time, a different season than the one we're in now. And I'm sure it wasn't uniform or universal, but my memory of that as a young person was we all pretty much celebrated. It wasn't a point of division. I don't remember great expressions of hate or strife or, you know, I remember some of the gatherings and the celebration. I remember the tall ships in Boston Harbor and the fireworks out over the harbor and all the artists that would, I don't remember artists saying, I'm not celebrating. I'm not being a part of that. Well, scroll forward 50 years. We're in a very, very different place. And in fact, I think if the trend of the last 50 years were to be projected for another 50, it's hard to imagine we'd hold together. I don't know what that means, but I can tell you what I do understand from that, at least in general terms, is that there are times and seasons. And what I want to submit to you is Christ followers, the same is true. And that we have to be led by the Spirit to know how to respond to the times and the seasons in which we live. And I know that can cause people some anxiety. There are some core values of our faith that are timeless. They're not up for review. They're not going to become out of date. They can't be declared quaint, but no longer relevant. There are some things that are simply a part of the narrative of the people of God. And I didn't bring you a complete list of that. We can do that another time if you'd prefer. But things like the sovereignty of God, the nature of sin, eternal judgment, those things don't change generationally. Not at all. You can believe them or not believe them, but you still want to be on the right side of them. It's like gravity. you know, not too, not

future. You can ignore them for a minute, and you may find some means you think you've suspended them for a minute, but they will shape your future. I'm not suggesting those things change at all. God created us male and female. There's not 18 options now. But having said that, messages and assignments change dramatically as the Lord directs. Bear with me for a minute. I brought you some scriptures. Ephesians chapter 4 and verse 3, Paul's writing to a group of believers. He said, make every effort to keep the unity of the Spirit through the bond of peace. That's the assignment. Make every effort. Do everything you can to keep the unity of the Spirit. There's one body, one Spirit, just as you were called to one hope when you were called, one Lord, one faith, one baptism, one God, one Father of all, who is over all and through all and in all. So he's establishing the point I'm trying to make, that there are some things that are not generational, they're not cultural. There are some things that bind us together as Christ followers. But then in verse 7 he said, but to each one of us grace has been given as Christ apportioned. And he goes on to say, and we're very different. We have different talents, we have different gifts, we have different abilities. There's some things that bind us together, and there's some things that make us very different. Look at Daniel 2, chapter 20. I mentioned Daniel a moment ago. Daniel's a slave his whole life in Babylon. Never knows freedom. He never knows the self-autonomy. He's a servant of the Sultan. Praise be to the name of God forever and ever. Wisdom and power are his. Can you believe you could write that as a slave? Praising God and saying wisdom and power belong to the God that I serve. I will submit to God in spite of circumstances that are uncomfortable. He, God, changes times and seasons. He sets up kings and he deposes them. He gives wisdom to the wise and knowledge to the discerning. Daniel was to be executed later that day. The king had had a dream and he couldn't remember it, and he was demanding an interpretation of a dream he couldn't remember. That's a tough assignment. And Daniel asked for just a bit of time to seek his God. And God showed Daniel the dream and its interpretation. And this is what Daniel said. Praise God. Praise God. He changes times and seasons. He raises up leaders and he puts leaders down. In Ecclesiastes chapter 3, a similar idea says there's a time for everything and a season for every activity under heaven. A time to be born and a time to die. A time to plant, a time to uproot, a time to kill, a time to heal. A time to tear down and a time to build, a time to weep and a time to laugh, a time to mourn, a time to dance. It goes on. Many of you know the passage. It's often quoted. It's quoted apart from Christianity. It's just kind of poetic. But it's not poetry. It's true. Now, if I was in charge, I'd white out half the times. Oh, you would too. It's more fun to celebrate births than it is deaths. Planting is more exciting when things are uprooted. It's more fun to celebrate healing than killing. Building seems more fun than tearing down, right? But all of those things are in the present. They're all under the authority, the auspices, the unfolding plans and purposes of God. Now, I make that observation because my life experience in the middle of people of faith is this, that we prefer a consistent, unchanging path, which enables us to imagine our plans are under our authority and that our choices are supreme. We like stability so that if something is colored outside the lines, we initiated the coloring. And I don't think that's anywhere more true than amongst people of faith. We know how it's supposed to be done. Oh, come on now. We've got our own vocabulary, our own idiom set. That's not how we do it. That's not how my people believe. Well, that's not a part of Scripture that ministers to me. And on it goes. You can give us the version of those phrases that come from the tradition that you're more familiar with. That's not my style of worship. News alert, after you get out of sixth grade, we're not providing age-graded music anymore. Now he's meddling, it's ungodly. But I've found that God often asks us to follow him on a journey for his purposes. Not my familiarity, not my comfort, not my convenience. And it's this divergence of my plan and how I think things should unfold and what God is inviting me to that describes much of the challenge in being a Christ follower. Because if I'm really honest with you, I want God to bless my plan with all the power of heaven. And I'll engage his purposes when it's convenient and I'm in the mood.

0: expect him jolly well to stay focused on my plan. I want angels dispatched. I want the Holy Spirit anointing. Pray for me. I know I'm weird. You don't feel that way ever. But I began to make a list. Think with me if this sounds about right. I believe God called Noah to build a boat and have a temporary zoo. God do that? Should we all do that? Is everybody going home today and build a boat and start collecting animals? I hope not. Moses delivered a revelation of the law and the character of God to an entire people. I believe God led him to do that. Should we? No. Joshua led a military campaign to help the people of God obtain their inheritance. Joshua, at the end of his life, functioned more as a general than anything else. I don't believe we're all called to that. Samuel led the 12 tribes of Israel as a judge, an itinerant overseer. No central government, no central place, no palace for certain. 12 independent tribes with a judge providing some wisdom from God. David led the tribes of Israel in a very different way. He was a king with a capital city and a palace and a standing army and a bodyguard and the whole nine yards. Both led by God, both fully in the purposes of God. Isaiah told the king of Judah God would defeat the enemies of Israel, and he sent the Assyrians back home, minus 60,000 of them. Jeremiah told the king of Judah that the Babylonians were coming and there was nothing he could do. And both Isaiah and Jeremiah spoke under the anointing of God. Radically different messages, dramatically different messages. Jesus came, he said, to fulfill the law of Moses, not to destroy it. We get to the New Testament, we want to go, whoopee, we're free. It's not really what Jesus said. Peter was a Jewish fisherman recruited by Jesus, but in Jesus' absence, went to Caesarea, which, if you don't know, was the heart of Roman authority in Israel, to the home of a Roman centurion to deliver the message of Jesus' redemption. They weren't allowed to sit at a dinner table with a Gentile, and Peter went into the belly of the beast, into the home of a Roman centurion, and initiated an outpouring of the Spirit of God. Paul was a Jewish scholar, a Pharisee, if you want the technical definition, and he was sent by God to the non-Jewish world and welcomed them into the kingdom of God. If you're paying any attention at all, a dramatically different set of responses to our world. It's not a consistent pattern of what it means to be a good, godly person. Godly people build boats and collect animals. Godly people write laws on stone tablets. Godly people lead military campaigns. Godly people says your enemies will never overtake you. Godly people said your enemies are going to overtake you and there's nothing you can do. Godly people say we have a message to give to people who want to know God. Godly people say we have a message to give to people who say they will never be interested in God. And everybody on the list is one of our heroes. Times and seasons. The character of God doesn't change. But the season and the truth that has to be told and the changes that need to be initiated change frequently. So it's somewhat incumbent upon us. You see, we have been co-opted by a kind of a personal faith where we've focused on ourselves. I'm going to get to know God and the rest of you can just burn. We don't say it quite that harshly, but kind of. In fact, the current version of American evangelicalism has arrived at the point that we're not even sure evangelism is like a good thing. Certainly, missionary behavior is not like a good thing. We wouldn't go someplace and say, your approach to the world is incorrect. Let me tell you about Jesus. And if you spent much time in academia in recent decades, you've got a lot of letters after your name that you know that's inappropriate. Well, I want to suggest to you that oftentimes throughout the narrative of Scripture, across all the generations, God has led those who followed him to deliver disruptive messages.
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0: I've learned as a pastor, there's a tremendous difference in a crowd and a community of faith. 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
0: What is our appetite for leading a dangerous life? Having a dangerous faith. I'm going to bring you some definitions. I'm not encouraging violence or belligerence. 2 Corinthians chapter 11, Paul is writing. He's writing to a church, people to whom he has ministered. In fact, it's a community of faith that he has helped birth and shepherd. And he said, I've been constantly on the move. Paul was a scholar, brilliant, brilliant man, brilliant command of the Greek language. But sometimes I smile when you read Paul. You can tell that he still thinks in Hebrew. And in this passage, that seems true to me. He said, I've been constantly on the move. I have been in danger from rivers, in danger from bandits, in danger from my own countrymen, in danger from Gentiles, in danger in the city, in danger in the country, in danger at sea, and in danger from false brothers. Paul said there's seven different things that he understands are a part of his everyday life that are dangerous. Hebrew, Greek is a sophisticated language, highly nuanced, in so many ways, far more technical. Hebrew is an ancient language, and it's far more coarse. There's a simplicity to it, not easy, but in Hebrew, if you want to add emphasis, you repeat something. Sometimes you'll read in the Old Testament, it'll say, listen, listening. It means listen carefully. Listen to one of those places where it seems like to me Paul's Hebrew roots are kind of shouting at us. Seven times he says, danger. Danger, danger, danger, danger, danger, danger. Sometimes I kneel down in the lobby to speak to a child and they run and hide behind their parents. I said, you have taught that stranger danger thing really, really well at your house. Good stuff. But the reality when you read that, simple stuff, it's not hard. Paul had chosen a very dangerous path and a very dangerous message. If you follow him through your New Testament, you know that. Paul endured so much physical violence in his life and ministry that he traveled with a personal physician. True story. The message which God assigned Paul angered the Jewish religious leadership and the secular authorities of the Roman world as well. There was no quarter of the world in which he lived that he didn't agitate. Anointed by God. Look in John 19. This is Jesus. The Jews have delivered him over to Pilate, the Roman governor, and Pilate's really not interested. It's a Jewish problem, and he wants them to dispose of the problem. But the Jews insisted, we have a law, and according to that law, he has to die. He's claimed to be the Son of God. When Pilate heard this, he was afraid. He doesn't want a political problem. He wants peace. He wants to maintain his professional momentum, so he doesn't want any disruptions. We all understand that. We understand it about our own selves. So Pilate hears this. He's even more afraid. He went back inside the palace, and he begins to speak to Jesus. Where do you come from? But Jesus doesn't answer him. So Pilate's exasperated, and he said, do you refuse to speak to me? Don't you realize that I have the power either to set you free or crucify you? Now, Pilate's speaking the truth. The truth is he knows it. I've got more political authority in this city, in this region, than anybody else. And you won't talk to me? I don't care about your silly arguments. I'm not interested in theology, but you better talk to me. Now, some of you know what Jesus had to say to him. My dad gave you that job. Chill. It's the Living Bible. You won't find that in the King James, but it's kind of close. But what I want to ask you to notice with me is that Jesus, in full obedience to God, is standing in a very, very dangerous place. Not hypothetically dangerous. Dangerous faith will challenge a secular culture. It won't bow to it. Dangerous faith will advocate for obedience to biblical directives. It won't accommodate ungodliness. You can be kind, but you can't capitulate. Dangerous faith will disrupt the momentum of ungodliness, because greater is the Spirit in you than the Spirit in the world. And dangerous faith will issue a call to a new pattern of behavior. And that's very uncomfortable, because most of us don't like change. I want to ask you a question today. We're going to work on it some more. And I know most of you are reasonably at ease with your general spiritual condition. And that's a good thing. I'm not really trying to challenge that notion. But I want to ask you, if you begin to recognize the season in which we live is going to require of us something more than a desire to just get along. It seems to me, in most respects, we've been living out a faith that is almost the exact opposite of a dangerous faith. If I look for definitions, it seems to me that we would have a different approach and a different attitude. We've tried to be kind of harmless and non-threatening. Big tent, all-encompassing. And again, I don't want you to be angry and belligerent. Start at your kitchen table. You probably care more about those people than anybody else. I hope so. We have to tell the truth. We can do it kindly. I thought about the best response for this, and I was going to give you an invitation. And no, I think that's premature. I brought you the prayer that Jesus taught us to pray. Because in the familiar words of that prayer are all the seeds that we need to be dangerous people of dangerous faith. People who make an impact in our world. Remember what Jesus said, our Father who's in heaven. We'll pray it together in a minute. It's an amazing prayer that he prayed. I mean, it's a whole portfolio of prayers. Let your kingdom come. Let your will be done on earth as it is in heaven. You know, we're supposed to be praying that, and if we're praying that, we're supposed to be living that out so that we don't work someplace where the will of God isn't honored. We don't recreate someplace where the will of God isn't honored without using our voice going, hey, there's a better way. There's another way. See, well, they didn't come there to hear that. No, they didn't go to hear three doors down to hear a God story either, but they got one. I'm grateful for that. Your kingdom come, your will be done. Give us this day our daily bread. God, if you don't help us, if you don't provide for us, see, we want to say, no, I'm spending my time to provide for me. And when I get all the provision arranged here, then I'm going to think about God. That's not what Jesus taught us to pray. I believe God will put us in places where only he can bring the adequate provision. Doesn't mean we don't work. Doesn't mean we don't do our part. Forgive us our trespasses. We forgive those who trespass against us, folks. We need forgiveness. We're not doing this from a platform of perfection. We're doing this from a place of tremendous humility. God has changed me. He's helping me. I'm the ultimate cracked pot. And God is making something of my life, and he'll make something of yours. Would you like to serve him? Yes. Forgive me of my trespasses. I'll forgive those. I'm not going to be mired in anger and resentment and bitterness. Folks, we can't afford to. It's a powerful prayer. Lead us not into temptation. Oh, we need to be praying that. God, help me to recognize the things that are tempting to me. Maybe not gross sins. Maybe not things that would get you disqualified from a role in the community of faith, but things that are tempting me to be less than what you're asking me to be. See, the great temptation for Noah was to not build the boat. Nobody would have said Noah was a bad man because he didn't build the boat. Noah may, you know, it wouldn't surprise me if Noah was allergic to animals. I mean, God doesn't ask us to do things that are easy. And I think it's probably a safe bet that Noah's wife was a huge fan of Noah's idea for a cruise. Lead us not into temptation. Deliver us from evil. You see, I believe God will put us in proximity of evil where we'll be saying, God, I need your deliverance. Dangerous faith. For yours is the kingdom and the glory and the power forever and ever.
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9: The last guy in the world who thought he was sincere, Saul, but he was so wrong. You'd think, oh, wait a minute, he's never going to accept Christ. He's the last guy in the world to become a Christian. But guess what? When God chooses someone like he does Saul of Tarsus, it's going to happen. This is why you don't want to give up on people.
10: Pastor Brett Metter affirming the love of God is never ending.
9: Like in your mind, who's the last person in the world of people you know that will ever become a Christian? Because can I just say, don't sell the Lord short.
10: Acts chapter 9 records one of the most dramatic conversions in all of Scripture. Saul, a fierce persecutor of Christians while on the road to Damascus, encountered the risen Jesus. As we observe the Lord confronting Saul's rebellion while extending His grace, Pastor Brett Metters says we're reminded how no one is beyond the reach of God's mercy in our study of today's Word.
9: Have you ever noticed how people can be so sincere, but they can also be sincerely wrong? In fact, sincerity and passion, just because somebody's really passionate about something doesn't mean that it's correct. There's a lot of people that have been sincere, but sincerely wrong. We have maybe the champion of that in Acts chapter 9. Someone who's sincere, passionate, but sincerity plus passion does not equal correctness. And man, we gotta see this story for what it is, and maybe a couple things we can sort of introspectively wonder, Lord, am I overly passionate about something that actually is just not even correct? This guy, his name, Saul of Tarsus. His new name's gonna be Paul. His BC days name, before he was a Christian, was Saul of Tarsus. And that's kind of where we meet him. Let's take a look. It's Acts chapter 9, verse 1. And there it says, "And Saul, yet breathing out threatenings and slaughter against the disciples of the Lord, went unto the high priest and desired of him letters to Damascus to the synagogues, that if he found any of this way, whether they were of men or women, he might bring them bound to Jerusalem." So this is kind of the setup we see here in verse 1 and 2. Saul, he's already kind of in the midst of persecution. The early church is already being scattered because they're actually killing Christians like they did Stephen. And they're actually imprisoning men and women, putting them in prison because they were Christians. And Paul is a leader of this. Verse 3, it says, "And as he journeyed, he came near Damascus, and suddenly there shined round about him a light from heaven. And he fell to the earth and heard a voice saying unto him, Saul, Saul, why persecutest thou me? And he said, Who art thou, Lord? And the Lord said, I am Jesus, whom thou persecutest. It is hard for thee to kick against the pricks. And he, trembling and astonished, said, Lord, what wilt thou have me to do? A beam of light shines on him. He's knocked to the ground. We're going to see that his eyes are blinded for 3 days. This is going to be a big shakeup in Saul of Tarsus's life. So we see, you know, Jesus saying, you know, Saul, Saul, why persecutest thou me? And then, you know, Saul says, well, who art thou, Lord? He kind of knew, didn't he? He sort of knew that he was the Lord, but he wasn't like 100% sure. So he's like, who art thou, Lord? Is that you, Lord? This is that moment, I think, he started to think, was I wrong about this thing the whole time? Who art thou, Lord? Saul knew, even though he was asking. And then Jesus' response, what a heartbreaking thing. He says, I am Jesus, whom thou persecutest. Now, he says that, and then he says, it is hard for thee to kick against the pricks. If you have an NIV or an ESV, you'll notice there's a section there that I was reading from the King James that said, you know, I am Jesus whom thou persecutest. It is hard for thee to kick against the pricks. If your Bible doesn't say that, it also doesn't have the verse in Acts chapter 8, verse 37. You're missing chapter 8, verse 37 in your previous chapter. And it has to do which manuscripts those translators used to translate the Bible. You know, there's different text manuscripts of the Bible they use to translate. Depending on which one, there's just little nuanced differences in some of those translations. Realize it's spoken elsewhere in the Bible. Let me just show you real quick before we move on from that. This is Acts 26, where Paul's retelling the story. Let's read it real quick. It says, "Whereupon, as I went to Damascus with authority and commission from the chief priest at midday, O king," this is Paul talking about this to Herod Agrippa. So he's talking to a king. He says, "I was at midday, O king, saw in the way a light from heaven above the brightness of the sun shining round about me and them which journeyed with me. And when we were all fallen to the earth, I heard a voice speaking unto me, saying in the Hebrew tongue, Saul, Saul, why persecutest thou me? It is hard for thee to kick against the pricks." And that's in your NIV and your ESV as well, in Acts 26, 12 through 14. See, the point that I'm making is no sweat. It's there in your Bible. Whether the scribes added it to Acts chapter 9 or if the older text didn't have it for some reason, we don't need to worry because it doesn't change theology or doctrine or anything like that. Back to Acts chapter 9. You might be missing that line. Now, the next thing we have to do is, what in the world does that line mean? It is hard for thee to kick against the pricks. Some of you Johnny Cash fans are like, yeah, that's a Johnny Cash song. It is, but he got it from right here in the Bible. Where did Johnny Cash get that? Acts chapter 9 or Acts chapter 24. It's hard for thee to kick against the bricks. What's he talking about? He's talking about his own life, Johnny Cash was, because he did that. What does it mean? Well, if you're looking at an old ancient drawing of oxen and a guy plowing in the dirt, and you'll notice he's got a long stick. We would call that, maybe more modern, we'd call it an ox goad. But in Bible times, they called that a prick, because it had a prickly needle, pointy part at the end, and they would sort of poke the oxen in the rear end to make sure that they would move forward if they were being stubborn, or if they were wanting to go off course, they would sort of nudge them with a stick, and if they just kept going, then they'd just give it a little poke in the rear. And then the ox, if they were really stubborn, they'd start kicking against the goads. And this is an idiom that Jesus is using. Paul, you're a stubborn ox, man. Don't you see how hard it is to do what you're doing? You're doing something that's hard, and you're trying to be holy, and you're trying to do all this stuff, but you're actually kicking against my prodding to move you in the right direction, and you're kicking against that wall. It's hard for you to kick against the pricks. Now, can I just say, some of you have lived that life. Johnny Cash lived that life. That's why he sang about that. He kicked against the Lord. He lived a rebel life, and you can see that in his story. But eventually, he came to know Christ, like Saul of Tarsus. Some of you had that story where you kicked against the Lord and you felt the pain of that. And, you know, living the life of a sinner was hard, but eventually you repented and you came to Christ and you realized, oh man, Jesus really is the way. This is where Paul is gonna have to learn this. Don't forget what Proverbs 13:15 declares. It says, good understanding giveth favor, but the way of the transgressor is hard. Maybe some of you right now, you're still kicking against the goads. I hope that's not you. But maybe your life, it's not really what you hoped it'd be. Maybe things aren't as fun and happy as you thought living in your life and your stuff. But your grandma's been praying for you for years. Maybe some of you are here because mom dragged you to church. But you're kicking against the Lord and you're kicking against the Holy Spirit that's been tapping you on the shoulder for years. But you're just like, yeah, I don't want Christianity. The church is full of hypocrites. Or you got your excuses. You got all your, well, I don't understand. Did Adam have a belly button? Or why does man have a tailbone? Or like you know, all those questions atheists like to, you know, rattle around. And by the way, there's answers, I think, to all that stuff. But that's really not the issue, is it? The issue really is you're just being stubborn and you don't want to go with your mom's plan of becoming a Christian or your grandma's prayers. Or you're just being stubborn because you think, I've got too many questions. But you know in your heart there's a stir. I'll just tell you what that is. That's the Holy Spirit tapping you on the shoulder that's saying you must be born again. You got to come by faith and believe. And then you can answer all those questions till you're blue in the face, because there's always going to be questions. But once you accept Christ, repent of your sins, man, you will see that the Lord is true and right and good, even as Paul is about to do here. Or you can choose the hard way and be the way of the transgressor, the sinner. That's hard. It's just harder. And so, you know, here in Acts chapter 9, we see Saul, who is kicking against the Lord, and the Lord knocks him down, blinds him. Like, this is how radical it has to be to get Paul to be converted. And so he says, it's hard for you, Paul. This is why it's hard for you. You're kicking against my prodding to get you on the right path. So he says, what should I do? In fact, let's keep reading there in verse 6. He, trembling, astonished, said, Lord, what wilt thou have me to do? And the Lord said unto him, arise and go into the city, and it shall be told thee what thou must do. Don't you love how God doesn't give very clear instructions? Remember with Philip? Just go to the desert and I'll tell you what to do when you get there. Same thing here. Go to the city and I'll tell you. It's like Jesus' response to, what must I do, Lord? The response was, go and find out. Go to the city of Damascus and I'll lead you when you get there. This is pretty cool. But it says in verse 7, and the men which journeyed with him stood speechless, hearing a voice, but seeing no man. So the guys didn't see anybody there, but they heard the voice. Implication, I wonder, it seems that maybe Paul, or I should say Saul of Tarsus, saw Jesus, maybe an incarnation of Jesus in his resurrected form again, maybe. We don't know for sure, but it does seem like the men didn't see it, but they did hear it. So it makes us understand Saul wasn't hallucinating, but this is just what happened. So the others heard the voice, and so what happens? Verse 8, and Saul arose from the earth, And when his eyes were opened, he saw no man, but they led him by the hand and brought him to Damascus. And he was 3 days without sight, and neither did he eat or drink. Man, he's a little traumatized here, wouldn't you say? He's not eating, he's not drinking, he's blind, and he's, you know, here's this powerful man that's going around arresting people and putting him in prison and even killing people, and now he's being led like a child because he's blind, and he has to be led by the hand to go somewhere, and he's just saying, I'm not eating, I'm not drinking. What is he doing? Well, we're going to see that he's praying, but also the Lord was going to use those 3 days to do a work. Is Saul of Tarsus saved yet? Where did Saul actually officially accept Christ and become a believer? I'm not sure that's happened yet in our story. I'll show you where I think it does happen. But there's something you should know about this 3 days. If you're a Bible student, there's a lot of 3 day things in the Bible. Let me just give you a couple. Jonah was in the belly of a big fish for 3 days. Jesus was in the tomb 3 days and rose on the third day. This is kind of a thing in the Bible, 3 days. And it often, you know, speaks from death to life. Or even rebirth. In the 3 days, here we see Saul with blindness and deprivation of food and water. It would only be after 3 days of sort of, if you would, dying to himself, losing the Saul of Tarsus. You got to get the Saul of Tarsus to find out, to find the Paul the Apostle. And it took 3 days of sort of brokenness, no eating, and I think he's seeking the Lord. In fact, we see this in verse 10. And there was a certain disciple at Damascus named Ananias. And to him said the Lord in a vision, Ananias. And he said, behold, I am here, Lord. And the Lord said unto him, arise, go to the street, which is called Straight, and inquire in the house of Judas for one called Saul of Tarsus. For behold, he prayeth. Now pause for a second. There's a few things that I love about this section. First of all, notice where he go to Straight Street in Damascus. The reason I think that's interesting, did you know that that street is still there in Damascus to this day? There's still Straight Street, the same street from 2,000 years ago. I love how the Bible comes to life when you go to the Middle East and you see these literal places that are talked about in the scriptures. So he's supposed to go there, and he's supposed to go to a guy named Judas, go to his house. Now, this is just funny. Maybe I'm weird, but I find it interesting. The three names in this story, we've got Saul, we got Ananias, and we got Judas. If you're thinking about it, they're not really great names. I mean, historically, in the Bible. Saul was the first king of Israel. Loser. Man, Saul was a loser. He was wacko, tried to kill David, and then he went nuts, and then he went and saw the witch at Endor and did a bunch of necromancy things, and eventually got slaughtered on the mountains of Gilboa, whether he committed suicide or whatever, it's a questionable thing. But his body ends up being hung on the walls of Bethshean where the birds pick off his flesh. Like, it's not a great thing. The Jews weren't like, yay, Saul, he's our king, man. That was like a black eye on their history, Saul. That's Saul. Ananias, in even recent history, what happened to him? Remember, he's the guy that went in and said he gave all his money and he kicked over dead and they hauled him out and buried him outside of the church. That happened early in the book of Acts. Judas, enough said. It's like none of you are naming your child Adolf right now, you know, and nobody's doing that because there's an association with the word. Well, in the same way, I find it interesting in this very redemptive story, you got these names that actually go back to some really dark history. And this sort of reminds me of just the redemption and the work of God. It reminds me of 2 Corinthians 5:17. Therefore, if any man be in Christ, he is a new creature. Old things are passed away. Behold, all things become new. And I see sort of redemption. Here's Judas, who for some reason opens his house for Saul of Tarsus. And this guy Judas, like, who's going to open their house to a slaughtering, murderous hater of Christians? Well, Judas opens his house to Saul. And in Ananias, he's not a bishop or an elder. He's not a deacon in the church. He's not a pastor. He's just some dude in Damascus. And the Lord says, I'm going to use you, Ananias. You need to go and meet Saul of Tarsus. Now, back to the story. What was Ananias' response to this? I love his honest response in verse 13. Then Ananias answered, Lord, I have heard by many of this man how much evil he hath done to thy saints at Jerusalem. And here he hath authority from the chief priest to bind all that call on thy name. Man, he just says, Lord, you want me to go see this Saul of Tarsus? Just a reminder, Lord, he's a bad dude. But look at verse 15. But the Lord said unto him, go thy way, for he is a chosen vessel unto me to bear my name before the Gentiles and kings and the children of Israel. For I will show him how great things he must suffer for my name's sake. So God confirms and says, get up and go and see this guy. Don't worry, he's my man, Saul. Even though he's a murderous, horrible dude, I'm gonna transform him and he's gonna speak before kings. And if you know the story of Paul the Apostle, he did just that. He'd speak before Caesar, Nero, emperor in Rome. Like, this is quite a moment in history. And so verse 17, how does Ananias do it? Does he go with fear and trepidation? Is he gonna be a little leery of this guy, Saul of Tarsus? Check this out, verse 17. And Ananias went his way and entered into the house and putting his hands on him said, brother Saul, the Lord, even Jesus, that appeared unto thee in the way as thou camest, has sent me that thou mightest receive thy sight and be filled with the Holy Ghost. Don't you love Ananias? I appreciate him for just coming in, even after saying, Lord, I'm a little nervous about this guy. Is this gonna be okay? And Lord says, go, I got this. He's gonna be a great tool in my toolbox. You just gotta go and do what you're called to do. So he goes in and if I were Ananias, I'd be tempted to kind of walk in, look around the corner and say, where is the dude? Saul of Tarsus. And there he is standing in the middle. I say, you're Saul, right? Yeah. Tell me what you think about Jesus. What's your views on Christianity at this point? Like I'd be tempted to do a little probing before I was like, but I love it. Ananias comes walking in, puts his arm around him and says, brother Saul. That's bold. You gotta love Ananias for that. And by the way, I think that's how we should be toward people who are on the verge of accepting Christ. We need to come and be loving and kind and big-hearted and not fearful. One of the big mistakes churches do is while the world is looking into the church saying, full of sinners and hypocrites. But one of the reasons I think we get that reputation is because we in the church look out, and when somebody comes into our church that doesn't look like us or act like us, we're like, oh, a sinner. So we've seen a lot of strange stuff come in here, but a lot of neat people getting saved. And hopefully Athey Creek gets the big arm around and, hey, brother, come on in. Welcome to the church. We've seen it. We've had Gypsy Jokers Motorcycle Club come in and sit down and line up. We want people to come and hear the gospel. And you remember, you can't clean the fish before you catch them. You got to remember that. And sometimes the church does a really bad thing when we sort of look down our sanctimonious noses at people. I love Ananias. He just comes, wraps his arm around the murdering, persecuting Saul of Tarsus and says, hey, brother, come on in. And I'm here just like the dream told you, and we're gonna get you baptized and filled with the Holy Ghost. You just gotta love this. In fact, it goes on in verse 19, it says, and when he had received meat, he was strengthened. I love that. That's a life verse for me right there. When he received meat, he was strengthened. Then was Saul certain days with the disciples which were at Damascus. Man, can you imagine the Christians at Damascus and they're hanging out with the persecutor, Saul of Tarsus, for 3 days just chilling? It's hard to even imagine that, but let's just pretend that Kim Jong-un showed up to church, the leader of North Korea, and he just comes walking up with his security or whatever and sits down right in the front row. What would you think about that? Like, he's a murderous dictator. Why is he here in our church? But what happens if he accepts Christ and becomes a Christian, and then we're just hanging out with Kim Jong-un for a while? You'd be like, that'd be weird. That's kind of the equivalent. You got this leader from Jerusalem who's slaughtering people and putting them in prison, and now they're all chilling, hanging out with Saul of Tarsus. What a shocker. And this is really as far as I'd like to take the story, but I think it leaves us with a few questions that are important. First of all, are there people that you think there's no way in the world they would ever accept Christ? Like, in your mind, who's the last person in the world of people you know that will ever become a Christian? Because can I just say, don't sell the Lord short. I have to admit, in my lifetime, I've seen people that I would have said, never, that person's never gonna become a Christian. They're the farthest thing from a Christian I would ever imagine. And I have to say, over the years, I've watched the Lord do works in people's lives where even those people have accepted Christ. This is why you don't want to stop sharing the love of Christ with people. This is why you don't want to give up on people. The last guy in the world who thought he was sincere, the persecutor, Saul, he was passionate, but he was so wrong. And so wrong was he, you'd think, oh, wait a minute, he's never going to accept Christ. He's the last guy in the world to become a Christian. But guess what? When God chooses someone like he does Saul of Tarsus, it's going to happen. And who's he going to use? Are you the Ananias in the story that needs to be open-hearted and say, I'm going to just keep lovingly saying, come on in, brother, and accept Christ and be the person that's the tool that God uses? Or the second person, maybe you're the Saul of Tarsus. Maybe you're the one who's like, yeah, I don't know if I ever want to become a Christian. And maybe you're just here and your grandma dragged you to church or whatever, like we talked about earlier. But maybe it's time to realize God has you here for a reason. Even as, I like how Jesus says this in his word, you know, he says, don't worry about this guy, for he's a chosen vessel to me to bear my name before the Gentiles, before kings and the children of Israel. I wonder if some of you are chosen by God, you just don't know it yet. And your life's been troubled, you've been kicking against the goads and then realizing, man, this isn't working out very well for me. Maybe it's time for you to repent of your sin and accept the work of Christ, that Jesus died on the cross for your sins, rose from the grave, and then see what happens. Can I just say, it's true, like the Lord said to Ananias, this guy Saul, he's gonna get saved and his life's gonna get even harder. Like, just because you become a Christian doesn't mean your life's gonna be easy or perfect, but it does mean you're headed for heaven, eternal life in Christ. And man, your life will have meaning and it'll change. It might not be easy, but it's going to be way easier than kicking against the goads or the kicking against the pricks, as it's called there in the Bible. This is a great day to just say, okay, I'm going to be transformed by Jesus and the cross. This is where you do that. This is why you're here. If you're not a Christian, there's a reason I think God has you here today.
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9: I wonder if there might be some of you here that would say, I need to accept Christ. 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I've gone too long and too hard against the Lord. And maybe you don't have all the answers that you want to have intellectually, biologically, evolutionary, or whatever issues you might have. But that's not really the issue here. We're talking about, do you believe that Jesus died for your sins, rose from the grave? And if you accept that and repent of your sins, the Bible says you'll be saved. If you'd like to accept that and confess that in faith, let's pray together. Dear Father in heaven, I believe in your Son Jesus, that he died on the cross for my sins, that he rose up from the grave, and that I'm forgiven. Help me to walk with you. Thank you for saving me. In the name of Jesus Christ, amen.
10: 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Well, we're so glad you joined us today. Next time, Pastor Brett will continue another verse-by-verse study looking at the Acts of the Apostles. Today's Word with Pastor Brett Metter is an outreach of Athey Creek Church in Westland, Oregon.
2: 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Have a fantastic Friday and a great weekend. 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
14: In 1862, Abraham Lincoln signed the Morrill Act, helping states create colleges focused on agriculture, mechanics, science, and practical education. The principle was not centralized control, it was opportunity. Lincoln's Morrill Act reminds us that America can support education without surrendering education to Washington. Why did it matter? Because a free nation needs citizens equipped to work, build, steward, and govern themselves. 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In Genesis, God placed man in the garden to work it and to keep it. Proverbs honors the one who works his land. Paul warns against idleness and calls believers to earn their bread. Why does that still matter today? Because education should form capable people under God, not dependent subjects under bureaucracy.
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0: And this morning, we're going to continue the teaching series on Bible prophecy that we've titled TikTok, Prophecy and the News. TikTok, the clock is ticking, and we're looking forward to God's promises being fulfilled. And over the last few Sundays, we've looked at promises made in the Scriptures, prophecies that have already been fulfilled, promises that were made in the past and have already been fulfilled in the past. Well, now we're going to look at promises that have been made in the past, but they're not yet fulfilled. They will be, we believe, in the future. And when you talk about Bible prophecy, we need to remember that God's Word is true because God is true. And God's Word is true when we can understand it. And God's Word is true when we can't understand it. Some of the things we're going to read today are a little bit unusual, a little bit troubling. Some of the things, it's written in languages and terminology that are unfamiliar to us, and we have trouble understanding it sometimes, and you've got to dig through it and concentrate. But God's Word is true all the time, and when we combine paying attention to our Bible and paying attention to the world around us, it helps us understand both better. So we've been looking to the past the last few Sundays. Now let's look to the future. And as an event that you've heard the term, the tribulation period. And today I'm going to tell you at the beginning, it's going to be a difficult day. It's going to be disturbing in a lot of ways as we hear what the Word of God has to say about a coming judgment. You've seen a lot of timelines in our series. Here's one that you've seen before. It's starting on the left side of the timeline, the cross representing the death and the resurrection of Jesus. Then it moves to the right. You see that yellow block. It's called the present age or the age of the church. It's where we live today. And in the future, the next event on the prophetic calendar is an event known as the rapture, something we've already discussed in this series. When all people who place their faith in Messiah Jesus, those who follow Yeshua, Jews and Gentiles, old and young, this nation or that nation, will be gathered together. This is the event called the rapture of the church. And at that moment, after that period of time begins, it will be a 7-year period of time. It's in the red on this chart that we call the tribulation period. That's what we're going to discuss today, both from the Old Testament and the New Testament. And that 7-year period of time concludes with a separate event called the second coming of Jesus, his return to the earth. And so as we continue in our prophecy series, we're moving along these kinds of timelines. And we're going to discuss what the Word of God says about this tribulation period. And we'll begin today in the book of Daniel. So if you have your scriptures or your own Bible app, we're going to look at Daniel chapter 9. And then we're going to look at the book of the Revelation in just a moment. Daniel, the prophet, receives a vision, a dream from the Lord. And as we begin in Daniel 9, verse 24, the angel named Gabriel is speaking to Daniel and telling him about the future. And the angel says to Daniel, 70 weeks or 70 groups of sevens have been decreed for your people. Well, the people of Daniel are the people of Israel. And for your holy city, that would be Jerusalem, to finish the transgression, to make an end of sin, to make atonement for iniquity, another word for sin, to bring in everlasting righteousness, to seal up vision and prophecy, and to anoint the holy place. The angel says there's going to be 70 groups of 7 years that are specifically anointed and designed for the people of Israel in the city of Jerusalem. And one of the purposes is to wrap up a prophecy, to seal it up. And Gabriel says, so you are to know and discern that from the issuing of a decree to restore and rebuild Jerusalem until Messiah the Prince, Yeshua Jesus, there will be seven weeks, it's translated in English, seven groups of 7 years, and then another 62 groups of 7 years. It will be built again.

be cut off. It has to do with the crucifixion, the death of the Savior, and have nothing. And the people of the prince who is to come. The prince who is to come is a person that you have come to know by the name or the title Antichrist. Daniel doesn't use that word. The Apostle John uses that word, but that's the term that you're most familiar with. We're actually going to talk about who the Antichrist is, this person, next Sunday. Gabriel says to Daniel, after the 62 sevens, which is after the seven sevens, the Messiah will be cut off, murdered, killed, and have nothing. And the people of the prince who is to come will destroy the city, has to be Jerusalem, and destroy the sanctuary, the temple. And its end will come with a flood. Even to the end, there will be war. Desolations are determined. We know who destroyed the city and the sanctuary. That would be the Roman Empire. Now, this is future tense for Daniel. It's past tense for us. We've already read in the book of Matthew, chapter 24, Jesus said in about the year 30 AD that the temple would be destroyed, and nobody believed him. And exactly 40 years later, that's what happened. In 70 AD, the Roman army, the Roman Empire, came and destroyed the city of Jerusalem and destroyed the temple. And what Jesus said would happen did happen. But that was future tense for Daniel. So the people who will come will destroy the city and the sanctuary, the Romans. And the prince of this, the ruler of this group, is part of this prophetic story. And then in verse 27 of Daniel 9, it says, and he, this prince or this ruler or this person with the title Antichrist, will make a firm covenant, a peace treaty, an agreement with the many for one group of 7 years. Remember, we were missing one? There was a 7 and a 62, but where was number 70? Here it is. Future tense. He will make a peace treaty, a covenant with the nations for this period of 7 years. But in the middle of the 7, after 3.5 years, he, this worldwide leader that we'll discuss in detail next Sunday, he will put a stop to sacrifice and grain offering. Where does that happen? It happens in the Jewish temple, but there is no Jewish temple, right? It was destroyed in the year 70 AD, correct, but it will be rebuilt and the temple will be restored. But in the middle of this 7 year period, he will put a stop to that. And on the wing of abominations will come who makes desolate, even till a complete destruction is poured out on the one who makes desolate. Now, we've showed you a lot of charts in this series. Here's another chart. Remember the 70 broken down into a group of 7 and a group of 62 and one more. And scholars for centuries have debated the dates and the timelines for these things. But it says from the issuing of a decree to rebuild and restore Jerusalem. That happened when a king named Artaxerxes gave permission to the Jews to leave exile to go back to Jerusalem and rebuild the temple. That's the story that you might have heard with some guys named Ezra and Nehemiah. And then you have a time period that moves forward until the Messiah will be cut off the cross. And then there's a gap of time where we live today. And then you're still missing that one more group of 7 years, which we believe is this period known as tribulation. And that's why on this chart we've showed you before, adapted from Clarence Larkin's charts, the cross, the present age or the church age, and a rapture event, and a 7 year period of time, and see where the arrow's pointing. There's a slash or a break indicating first half and second half. And this is a proposed 7 year worldwide treaty proposed by the Antichrist. Now, you are fully aware that Israel is currently at war with a terrorist group known as Hamas. And there's been all kinds of attempts at a negotiation to stop the war, a ceasefire. And there is a war going on, and there's a war that will not end for one reason, and that's because Hamas refuses to release the hostages taken by the terrorists. And so Hamas, who refuses to release these innocent hostages, decides to respond to the latest U.S. proposal for a ceasefire. And you know what Hamas suggests? They suggest a ceasefire for the length of 7 years.

0: Now, this is a different event than what we're talking about, but it's quite interesting that these proposals weren't for 5 years or 10 years or for 1 year. They were for 7 years. So why do we call this future 7-year period of time the tribulation? Why is that the word chosen? Because that's the word that Jesus himself said in the book of Matthew. Of course, it was written in Greek, translated into English. But in the Greek of Matthew 24, when we read it in English, Jesus said, "There will be a great tribulation, such as not has occurred since the beginning of the world until now, nor ever will." He says there's coming a time when it's going to be more painful and more traumatic than any time in history. And he uses the Greek word, when it's written by Matthew, philipsis, that we translate into English as tribulation. That's why that term is used in common scripture study. Though the name of the event has lots of descriptions in lots of Bible texts, the same event called different things by different Bible writers. They lived in different places, they spoke different languages, they lived in different centuries. And this time of tribulation is mentioned over 50 times in the Tanakh, the Old Testament.
1: 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We'd love to have you join our church family this Sunday at First Melissa.
0: It's called lots of things. You can see the time of Jacob's trouble, the day of Israel's calamity, the day of vengeance, the time of trouble. There's another chart. There's even more. The day of wrath, the day of distress, the day of darkness, the day of the alarm or the battle cry. All over your Old Testament, the same event, but also all over your New Testament. Same period of time, different descriptions. The day of the Lord, the wrath of God, the hour of testing, the hour of judgment. These are different descriptions of the same event. And we're about to read it, and I'm going to tell you it's troubling. But it's troubling because it's supposed to be a wake-up call to us to understand that God has been very, very patient for centuries calling people to faith. But at some point in time, there will be a judgment. There will be consequences for those who have been offered the chance to receive the gift of salvation and repeatedly say no. At some point in time, the Lord's going to say, then you've made your choice. There's going to be a terrible time of judgment that none of us want to happen, but it is what the scriptures promise. And we talk about this 7-year period of time. You can make a timeline out of that. You can break it down. 7 years times 12 months is 84 months. So you can have the first half, 3.5 years, the second half, 3.5 years, 42 months, 36 plus 6. You can even break it down into quarters of the 84 months, 21 months each. And you try to pinpoint these events on the timeline as you read the scriptures about it. Now look with me in the book of Revelation, if you want, on the very back of your book. We've got to look quickly at several chapters of the book of Revelation. We've read what Daniel had to say. And now we're going to read what the apostle John has to say. Because similar to Daniel, he's going to have this prophetic vision, this dream, and he's going to write down what he sees in his vision. And I'm going to tell you, it's going to sound troubling and it's going to sound strange to us. And I'm going to remind us that John is limited in his ability to write down what he sees. He's limited by human vocabulary. This is bigger than his brain, and he's trying to write it down. And he's trying to write down what I believe is future or our generation military equipment and battles, and these are things that didn't exist in the days of John, and he's trying to write what he sees using the best language he has. Revelation chapter 5, the Apostle John's vision. He says, "I saw in the right hand of him who sat on the throne, God the Father, a book written inside and on the back, sealed up with 7 seals. Now, this is not a book like you have a book. This is like the book he would have, which is a scroll rolled up, and you seal it. You get wax, and you drop wax on it. It's like sealing the envelope, seven seals. John says, I saw a strong angel proclaiming with a loud voice, who is worthy to open the book or break its seals? No one in heaven or on earth or under the earth was able to open the book or look into it. And John says, I began to weep greatly. No one was found worthy to open the book or look into it. And one of the elders said, stop weeping. Behold, that the lion from the tribe of Judah, the root or the descendant of King David, has overcome so as to open the book and its seven seals. Who is the lion from the tribe of Judah? That's Jesus. That's Yeshua the Savior, the descendant of King David. He said he is worthy to open the book. And he continues in chapter 6. I saw the lamb break one of the seven seals. Well, I thought we were talking about the lion of Judah. This says the lamb because Jesus is represented by both. His first coming is represented by the lamb who will be the sacrifice for our sins. His second coming is symbolized by the lion, the ruler, the victorious one. Jesus, Yeshua, Messiah, Christ, lamb, lion, it's all the same person. I saw in his vision, John says, the lamb broke one of the seven seals, and I heard one of the four living creatures cry out, come, and I looked, and behold, there was a white horse. Now, in the Western movies, the white horse represents the good guys. In this story, this represents the coming ruler who is not a good guy. That person that we've come to call Antichrist, he sat on it, and it says he has a bow, but it doesn't have an arrow. So he has the threat of power, but not actual power. And it says, and a crown was given to him, and he went out conquering and to conquer. We're going to talk all about this person known as Antichrist next week. But one of the things we're going to learn is his worldwide power is not gained by conquering, but it's given to him. And you say, why would the world give power to such an evil man? That's what we're going to talk about next week. The crown was given to him, and he went out conquering and to conquer. It says in verse 3, when he, the lamb, broke the second seal, I heard the second living creature say, come, another, a red horse went out, and to him who sat on it was granted to take peace from the earth, that men would slay one another. There's going to be conflict and hatred, and a great sword was given to him. This is probably political, governmental power. And then the lamb broke the third seal, and he looked and saw a black horse, and he who sat on it had a pair of scales in his hand. And I heard something like a voice saying, a quart of wheat for a denarius. Now, what does that mean? A quart of wheat was good to make one meal. For a denarius, that's a coin valued at one day's wages. So in other words, there's going to be a time economically where you have to work an entire whole day's salary to pay for one meal. And guess what we call that in today's terminology? We call this inflation. We call this food shortage. Three quarts of barley, that might get you three meals for a denarius. There will be a famine because there will be people who can't afford the high food prices. It says, and do not damage the oil and the wine. Those are luxuries that they can't even afford. Verse 7 of Revelation 6, when the lamb broke the fourth seal, I heard the voice saying, come. I looked and behold, there was an ashen horse, a pale green horse, and he who sat on it had the name of Death, and Hades was following with him. Authority was given to them over a fourth of the earth to kill with sword and famine and pestilence and wild beasts. To kill a fourth of the earth's people? How many is that? Well, today's population, the world is about 8 billion. So a fourth would be 25%, would be 2 billion. However, we believe this is after the rapture of the church, and I don't know how many believers in Jesus there are that will be raptured out. I hope there's a lot. So that number is going to go down. But we're still talking an enormous number of people who have been given the chance to hear the story of the gospel and have refused to bow their heart to the Savior. And there's going to be judgment for it. Verse 9, when the Lamb broke the fifth seal, I saw underneath the altar the souls of those who have been slain because of the word of God and because of the testimony they maintained. Who are these people? Martyred for their faith. These are people who have come to faith in Yeshua, in Jesus the Savior, in this tribulation period. God in his mercy will still allow people to come to faith even after the rapture of the church. Because there will be people who experience the struggles, the judgments that we're talking about, and they're going to have a spiritual awakening that says, wow, those stories I was told, they're really true. Those sermons I listened to, those books that I read, it's really true. And they're going to bow their heart and their faith to Jesus at that moment. And then some will be martyred. They'll be killed for their faith. And John says, I saw the souls of these saying, how long, O Lord, holy and true, will you refrain from judging and avenging our blood on those who dwell on the earth? It says it was given to each of them a white robe. They were told to rest for a little while until the number of their fellow servants and the brethren who were killed, even as they had been, would be completed also. This is a white robe given to them for their heavenly bodies after their physical death, as they too await the second coming of the Savior. Verse 12 of Revelation 6, John says, I looked and behold, the Lamb broke the sixth seal and there was a great earthquake. The sun became black, the moon became blood, the stars fell to the earth like a fig tree casts its unripe figs. The sky was split apart like a scroll. Every mountain and island were moved out of their places. This earthquake is going to change the geography. The kings of the earth, the great men, the commanders, the rich, the strong, every slave and free man hid themselves in the caves and the mountains for fear. They said to the mountains and the rocks, fall on us and hide us from the presence of him who sits on the throne and from the wrath of the Lamb. The one previously called the Lion of Judah. The great day of wrath has come. Who is able to stand? We're talking about different kinds of judgments with wars and famines. Now we get to Revelation chapter 7. After this, the Apostle John says, I saw four angels standing at the four corners of the earth, holding back the four winds of the earth. I'm holding back judgment, so that no wind would blow on the earth or the sea or any tree. I saw another angel ascending from the rising of the sun, having the seal of the living God, the protection of God. And he cried out with a loud voice to the four angels to whom it was granted to harm the earth and the sea, do not harm the earth or sea or the trees until we have sealed the bondservants of our God on their foreheads. God's patience is still there. And then in Revelation 7, verse 4, he says, John does, I heard the number of those who were sealed, 144,000 sealed from every tribe of the sons of Israel.
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8: 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Now, the Christian walk is full of disciplines, trials, and setbacks, but God uses the hard seasons of life to shape our faith from the inside out. And now, after 31 weeks in this series, we come to the final discipline that ties everything together, and that is our calling to serve. You see, duty isn't a burden for the believer who truly knows God's heart. When we understand that we've been saved for a purpose, that God has equipped us with gifts and placed us here for such a time as this, duty becomes our joy. It's not something we have to do, it's what we get to do. So today, Pastor Jack teaches that the discipline of duty starts with knowing God's will. We can't serve effectively until we understand God's specific plan for our lives. When we seek Him through His Word and prayer, He promises to instruct us, teach us in the way we should go. Before we get into the message, I had a chance to sit down with Pastor Jack and talk about it with him. So let's get into that. So we're at the last of the series, right, Pastor Jack? Disciplines of Life series. What got you into this whole idea of disciplines? What brought us into the series in the first place?
10: Yeah, you know, to be very blunt and honest with you, is at the church that I pastor, we'll go through a book, verse by verse.
4: Right.
10: And then I usually, instead of going right back into a book, I'll always introduce a series in between books.
4: Mm-hmm.
10: And so the timing was right. And the other thing is that I wanted things to be very, very clearly practical, so that if somebody's coming to service or they watching on TV perhaps or whatever it might be, where, hey, I can use this. This is really usable.
4: Yeah.
10: And so that's always a lot of fun. So for me personally, it's a break from plowing hard the field in verse by verse teaching and study, to kind of let the sails out and breathe a little easier in a series like this one.
4: And so we're jumping into the disciplines of duty, and this pretty much wraps up our series, right?
10: Yeah.
4: So you say that duty can sound cold, like it's an obligation, right, that you'd rather skip. But this message, it really ties it straight to the heart, right?
10: Yeah. I mean, maybe it's just my way of thinking, but duty, for example, there's a game. I've never played it. I've heard of it, but Call to Duty.
4: Yeah.
10: I guess everybody plays this game.
4: Call to Duty, yeah.
10: So, well, that's because it's fun. It's a game. But then, you know, you look at defending our nation.
4: Yeah.
10: Or defending your community.
4: Yeah.
10: Or defending your home
4: mm-hmm.
10: against invasion. That's your duty.
4: Mm-hmm.
10: So that's not a game. So when I think about the disciplines of duty, what I'm thinking about is not playing games,
4: mm-hmm.
10: but the reality is I better shape up as a professing Christian. I need to really make sure that I'm actually a real believer, or am I a fair weather follower? I won't know that unless there's difficulties in my life. All that's part of the duty. Everything that we've been looking at all lands here at the duty part. Will I rise to the occasion
4: mm-hmm.
10: to make sure that this is going on in my life so that my faith is proven true and that those who are in my life will benefit from me knowing Jesus?
4: Right.
10: That's a duty.
4: Yeah, that's cool.
10: But because it comes from Jesus, it's love. It's awesome. It's our time now to be involved in this war until He calls us home. Until He does, we have the duty to obey Him. And we have the duty, by the way, to live life the way that He's called it to live. And that, to me, is an incredible thrill.
4: Thanks for spending a little extra time with us today, Pastor Jack. Let's jump into the message.
9: Church, grab your Bibles and turn, if you would, to Matthew chapter 28.
10: Matthew chapter 28, we've been going there for 31 weeks in a series, and this is the end of it. The Disciplines of Life series, and we come now to the discipline of duty. And what does that mean? We're going to look at it tonight, and Matthew chapter 28, there Jesus said, regarding the discipline of duty, verse 18, Jesus came and spoke to them, and he said, all authority has been given to me in heaven and on earth. Go, therefore, and make disciples of all nations. That's every Christian's commitment. We are either goers or senders as believers to reach the world for Jesus, baptizing them in the name of the Father and of the Son and of the Holy Spirit, the Trinity, teaching them to observe all things that I've commanded you. And behold, I love this part. I am with you always, even to the end of the world. That closing statement of verse 20 is profound, because as we wrap up this series, Jesus is saying, and this is what it means, I'm not only with you all the way through to the end of the world. Watch this, church. I am with you as you go to the ends of the earth. It's a dual meaning. Somebody might say tonight, I want to see the power of God. I want to ask you, for what reason? What, do you want to write a book? You want to put it on YouTube? Why do you want to see the power of God? God is not in some circus. He's not some sort of performer. He doesn't respond well to those who say, show us a sign and we'll believe. No, you want to see God do miraculous works? Then get in the river that's flowing and watch God move and work, because he doesn't, even though he owns the cattle on 1,000 hills, he doesn't just do things for the splash. Our God is incredibly efficient. Does he do miracles? Profound miracles. Well, I haven't seen one. Well, you got to get out of your lazy boy. You got to get out of your bed and go to where the gospel's being presented. Maybe we should start posting somewhere the responses we get from people who around the world, in jungles even, I mean, in areas of Brazil and South America, that are hearing the gospel, or sailors at sea on the maritime network who hear the radio broadcast, who never heard the gospel before, and things happen in their lives. You say, oh, that's what I want to see. Then get in the river. Then go with us, as it were, either by foot or by transmission, the word of God. Get it out there. And you'll be doing part of what we'll talk about tonight as the discipline of duty. You say, I don't like that word duty. Makes me feel like I have to do something. Makes me feel like I gotta. Well, that's the difference between you and a Christian, maybe. Is the Christian gets excited about, Lord, what is my duty? It's not a bad word. Yeah, but it's four letters. It's not a bad word. To those who are burdened with the weight of God upon them, they don't even like this series because it has the word disciplines in it. Let alone the word duty. But as a believer, we get all excited because, you know what? I want now, Lord, I want to know what I'm supposed to do with you and for you. And I want to know why I've been born. I mean, now that I'm saved and going to heaven, what's my purpose for living? It all comes down to this word. That's why, hello, we've saved this discipline for last. It's been specifically designed.
11: And so here is our verse for tonight, and I pray for the rest of our lives. It's the latter end of Ephesians 6, verse 6. Doing the will of God from the heart. Versus a legalist or a person who is a religionist would view it as doing the will of God by constraint or by compulsion. I've got to read my Bible. I've got to tithe. I've got to what? Duty. No. The Christian who comes to that place, as we'll see tonight, experiences the move and the work of God where we come to the point, church, listen, I hope that some of you tonight, because the Lord knows, I believe this with all my heart, we need help in all areas all the time. And you say, well, why do you need help? Because the church is growing. And God blesses ministry with more ministry. If you're going to be faithful to ministry, what does God do? He turns around and adds to the ministry. Why? So more people can grow up and grow into their ordained discipline of duty for their life as a Christian. How does the church, you and I, function with each other, turns out to be our Christian service or duty to one another and to the Lord, ultimately. That's who we're really serving. Noah Webster defines duty this way. Boy, it is something. That which a person owes to another. That which a person is bound to by any natural, moral, or legal obligation. To pay, do, or perform acts of submission. The duty of every citizen or subject to his or her nation or kingdom. The respect and kindness owed to parents. The fidelity of duty owed to a spouse, the reverence, obedience, prayer, and lifestyle that is owed to God. Noah Webster. I like this quote. Duty, by its own definition, is greater than situations, circumstances. Duty is to be done in the face of opposition. Church, listen. Hardship, difficulties, and troubles. Duty is devotion lived out. That's a great statement. And what does it mean when we talk about the will of God when it comes to duty? And Ephesians 6, verse 6, about us doing all that we are to do with a willing heart and from the heart. And what do we mean by the word duty in light of the definition and in light of tonight's discipline when it comes to Christianity? I'm going to ask you to write this down. Duty is to know what's required of you and your responsibilities to do what you're called to do. That's an important thing. Listen, I want to read that again. Duty is to, number one, know what's required of you, and number two, your responsibilities to do what is called of you in any context. Another quote. There cannot be a successful marriage, business, church, or government unless the participants know what their role is in the concert of it all. Think of that. If you're married tonight, your marriage is to be working in concert as it moves forward in life. Your business, the church, the government, is to move forward. And the Bible says in 1 Corinthians 10:31, therefore, and this is an awesome verse, whether you eat or drink at Chick-fil-A and support them, or whatever you do, do all to the glory of God. That's what we're supposed to do as believers. Are you guys okay? You're really quiet tonight. Are you guys all right? Are you with me? You need some coffee? Huh? Yeah, you do, huh? This is important because everything is, as believers, and don't raise your hand because I'm not going to ask you specifically, but if I were to ask how many of you are Christians, we'd all raise our hands. Even if Satan had got in here tonight and he's sitting down somewhere in the midst, Satan would raise his hand. Nah, I'm a Christian. Okay, Yeah, you blend in. So we'd all raise our hands, so I'm not going to ask. But listen, in the spirit of that, how are you and I to be living, and what is our Christian duty? Whatever we're to be doing in life, no matter what it is, and I want you to fill in the blank silently in your mind, what is it that you do in life that should be done and must be done to the glory of God? Think of it. Everything you do. You say, Jack, man, that's a heavy duty thing. No, please listen. No, it's, oh man, I get to. It's not a, oh no, you know, like some big weight on our backs. Doesn't the scripture say that the commandments of the Lord are not grievous or burdensome? See, tonight, if you are naming the name of Jesus and you see the word duty and disciplines and all of this and Christian service as, oh man, I gotta do this, I guess I gotta sign up. Don't sign up. Spare all of us the grief of your presence. We don't want you to sign up. Please don't. And if you did sign up, don't show up. Because you know what happens? You sign up and it's not from the heart. And so you show up and it's like, all right, here you go. Okay, where do you, okay, I'm a greeter. This is what I do. Hey, hi, welcome to Calvary. Here you go. Come in. Here's the door. Forget it. It's not from the heart. It's not going to work. Why? Because you're missing that very core nature of who God is.
6: 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And now, let's get back to today's message. Once again, here's Pastor Jack.
11: When we see him, listen, when we see him, that's how in ministry you and I learn. Can you handle this? That's how we learn to put up with one another. Did you know that? We're all related. That's why we have a hard time getting along sometimes. We're related. We're brothers and sisters. How come she said that? I don't know. Ask her. I mean, it's a whole family thing. There's a big family here. But when we keep our eyes focused on Jesus and we understand that all that we do, we're doing it for him. We're not doing it for anybody else. If we're doing it for somebody else, we're going to get goofy. And our duty is going to be a burden rather than a blessing. Concerning this, and we are going to get into it in a moment, in Mark 3:33, listen to what Jesus says concerning our discipline of duty. This is a profound statement. It's very spiritual. It's very deep. It's very strong. Because Jesus was serving. He's ministering inside of a house right now. It's the evening hours have come, and Jesus is teaching, and the place is packed. And word comes. Can you imagine they're passing the word up? Tell Jesus that his mom and his brothers and sisters are here. They want to see him. And so they're passing word up. And the word finally gets, Jesus! Your mother and your brothers and sisters are here. And listen to Jesus' response. Who is my mother or my brothers? What? And he looked around in a circle at those who sat around him and said, here are my mother and my brothers. For here's the qualifier. Verse 35, Mark 3. For whoever does the will of God is my brother, my sister, my mother. Wow, what's he saying? Whoever is doing the will of God, listen, the duty, the will of God, that's the target for you and I for the rest of our lives. What is the will of God? Are you a new believer tonight? Did you accept Christ last Sunday? That is now already a brewing passion within your soul, is what does God expect of me? What am I to do now? That is an amazing thing, and we'll see in a moment that that's by the Holy Spirit stirring you up. Number one, church, jot it down. Here we go. The discipline of duty is knowing the will of God. Knowing the will of God, and it comes about this way. Knowing the will of God causes us to recognize God's specific plan. God has a specific plan, and we're to recognize that. For example, Israel was specifically called out by God for his purposes. God told Israel, I revealed myself to you in the wilderness at Mount Sinai. I've given you my word. Now, Israel was to take the word of God and send it to the ends of the earth. And of course, they got blessed and they got independent and they got powerful and they had the presence of God with them. And over time, they began to take him for granted. Sound familiar? And God set Israel aside, the Bible says, for a season. Not for long. I mean, my goodness, look what's going on in the world. We see people of the families of the Hebrews coming back to faith in the God of Abraham, Isaac, and Jacob. But the truth of the matter is, for example, as recognizing God's specific plan, Israel's a great example. We can learn a lot from that. But God has a very, very specific plan for your life. Church, Christian, you're to be asking yourself, God, what is that specific plan that you have for my life? Let me recognize it. Listen, have you heard, you know, I know you've heard this, that we are to be waiting upon the Lord, to wait upon the Lord. Now that, if you're not reading your Bible, or if you're new to the Bible, that sounds like Christianese. You know, Japanese and Chinese and there's Christianese. And Christianese is just wait upon the Lord. What does that mean? Oh, praise the Lord. Well, what does that mean? Look, I just dropped a brick on my foot. It's bleeding. Hallelujah. Bless God. What does that mean? I mean, you've got to explain that to me. And when we talk about waiting upon the Lord, that's, you know, to someone who doesn't know, that's Christianese, man. To wait upon the Lord is this: grab his word, read it, and ask him to embed it in your heart. Have him to weld it to your soul. God, I just read this. That's awesome. I'm asking you, God, in my life, make this happen for me. I need your protection, or I need your power, or I need your leading. I need your thoughts, God. Get active with your God. Interact with him and watch what happens. God's got a very specific plan, and you want to recognize that. The Bible says in Psalm 139:3, you comprehend my path and my lying down, and you're acquainted with all of my ways. If God is acquainted with all of your ways and my ways, then guess what I want to do? I know right now I want to consult him about what I do in my life. Romans 8:13 says, for if you live according to the flesh, that's our lives, whatever our flesh wants, we're going to die. But if by the Spirit, that's the Holy Spirit, you put to death the deeds of the body, you will live. For as many as are led by the Spirit of God, these are the sons of God.
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19: In 1862, Abraham Lincoln signed the Morrill Act, helping states create colleges focused on agriculture, mechanics, science, and practical education. The principle was not centralized control, it was opportunity. Lincoln's Morrill Act reminds us that America can support education without surrendering education to Washington. Why did it matter? Because a free nation needs citizens equipped to work, build, steward, and govern themselves. Scripture gives work a sacred weight. In Genesis, God placed man in the garden to work it and to keep it. Proverbs honors the one who works his land. Paul warns against idleness and calls believers to earn their bread. Why does that still matter today? Because education should form capable people under God, not dependent subjects under bureaucracy.
5: I was taking shot after shot, got in the car, and just started driving. Saw those red and blue lights, and I knew I was going to jail. I've had to spend a couple grand for a lawyer. I wasn't able to find a decent job for 4 years. From one DWI, I could have got on the road and killed somebody. You can always think of a better option. Just don't drink and drive. It's not worth it.
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22: Welcome back to Sekula. We are wrapping up our Defend the Defenseless week, so I want you to be a part of that today at aclj.org. But phone lines are open at 1-800-684-3110. And all too common start to this show, we are once again reporting about another anti-Semitic attack that happened on the streets of New York City. This, of course, comes after days and days and days of the mayor calling out, specifically trying to get people to go to the streets to protest. Benjamin Netanyahu calling for the arrest of Benjamin Netanyahu, creating a big struggle in the second most populated Jewish area in the world, which is New York City. And this happened in the Upper West Side, I believe. This happened around 1:30 yesterday. Again, it's an area that has a large Jewish population. And a large Jewish population that we'd say, and I hate the way they put it, it's like a publicly facing Jewish, they're wearing a yarmulke, or they are wearing things that would let people know that they are Jewish and they're religious. And a man approached two different people, a Jewish man and an Asian man, and stabbed them while yelling Allahu Akbar. And currently was the person been detained? I believe so.
0: Yes.
22: The person's been detained. They're talking about what it is. The mayor had to respond. Of course, this is on a Jewish holiday as well, a Jewish holiday really of mourning of the destruction of the temples. And at this moment, this is what's happening, again, on the streets of Manhattan. And the mayor put out a statement, at first saying, hey, this can't happen to our Jewish brothers and sisters. And by the end, saying, they're evaluating whether it's a hate crime. And maybe it's just a mental health issue. As if that's not, hopefully, one and the same.
0: Well, and once again, when you look at the statements, and I analyzed directly from last Saturday to today, what the mayor himself has been saying for a week now, and really since he became a public figure. But when you look at the timeline, and we're going to break this down for you in the next segment so you can hear exactly the words leading up to this attack yesterday from the mayor of New York.
22: Yeah, which didn't come until about 6:30 last night.
0: And how this builds. And even if you say in that statement, as you said, he had to respond. He said, I have been briefed on today's horrific stabbings on the Upper West Side. According to witnesses and victim statements, the perpetrator yelled Allahu Akbar during both attacks. The NYPD's initial investigation suggests that mental health may have been a factor.
22: No kidding.
0: And here's the problem. He's trying to say that as though it weren't an individual yelling Allahu Akbar and attacking a Jewish person, as if... Let's just cover this. It was mental health.
22: It wasn't a religiously motivated anti-Semitic attack.
0: Here's the problem. When you use the rhetoric he's been using all week now, going after Benjamin Netanyahu, and then at the end of the week says, we looked into it. We can't do anything about this. He may, and I don't believe it, but he may still differentiate Bibi Netanyahu from Jewish people worldwide. Yeah. But crazy people don't. And when you force for a week, architect of genocide, war criminal, we're going to do everything we can. And then the day before this attack, throw up your hands and say, we looked into it. We can't do anything. Maybe the federal government can, as if that's going to be the thing. Crazy people do crazy things.
22: That's right. And again, in a city that needs to protect its Jewish citizens, in a city that needs to protect everyone, but has fallen into chaos. And look, again, it's a place that I love. It's a place that I travel to probably most frequently outside of maybe the state of Florida. I'm probably in New York City more than anywhere else in the world. I love that city. I've lived there. I want to see it thriving. One of the most refreshing parts of being there, by the way, is you have a thriving, diverse community and a very safe Jewish community. But now the times, they are changing. Phone lines are open, 1-800-684-3110, 1-800-684-3110. We're going to have special video presentations coming up a little bit later as well, as we are in Defend the Defenseless Week. Have you talked to...
1: 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It does.
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0: I'm not willing to stay in those relationships. Now, I think it is good to give people a chance to say, do you want to change? Does this relationship mean enough to you to work on changing? But if not, it's so important to guard our heart and decide very cautiously who will we let into our closest inner circle.
1: Denise, thanks for being such a
2: consistent
1: listener.
2: Yeah, thanks for challenging Jackie.
1: Yes. I mean,
2: that was awesome right there.
0: I wonder how many strikes Jackie has against me. I wonder where I am on that yet.
1: No. It's more in business relationships right now. So with my team, I'm like, we got a 3-strike rule. And so I catch myself, I use it in everything. So we've attempted to reach out 3 times. Okay, we can stop attempting to reach out, but that carries over. All right, I called, I emailed, I texted you, I haven't heard from you. Well, you might have been traveling. You might have been not feeling well. Why would that mean that I'm just never going to call you again, right? Because I tried 3 times, so I'm not going to do it anymore. So yeah, I'm going to sit with that because I hear God saying, remember, that measuring stick is used for both.
0: Mm-hmm. And if and when I ever do those things to you, please point them out because I want to fix them. Our relationship means something to me.
1: Absolutely, I definitely will. Thank you for that.
0: You're welcome.
2: I think often we go through life thinking everybody else can read our minds. Like they should know that we don't like it when they cuss in front of us or when they, you know, whatever, chew with their mouth open. I don't know. So when they do it, it's like, well, they're just not a very decent person. They should know not to do these things, not just towards me, towards anybody in life in general. But if we don't let them know, they may not know.
1: Because some things don't bother some people. Mm-hmm. There are certain things that, you know, somebody chewing their gum and it popping doesn't bother me. I know other people, it makes them come out of their skin. Mm-hmm. Like they just cannot handle it. And so we have to use our words and say what's okay and what's not okay for us.
2: Yeah. Denise, thank you for your phone call. We've got Michael in South Portland calling in. Let's talk to him. Hello, Michael.
3: Sure,
2: thanks for calling New Life Live.
1: Hey. Hi, Michael.
3: Good afternoon. How are you?
2: Doing well, thanks. How can we help you?
3: Yeah, basically, I'm just about at wit's end in my life. On Friday of this week, if I go back, I bought a home. I'm being terrorized in it.
0: Oh.
3: It's hostility. They're using Ouija boards against me and stuff. And the animal spirit around. People are hostile. I'm not afraid to, you know, something. I'm at wit's end. If I go back there again after the second time of trying, I'll probably end up getting a gun and put it to my head because I'm just about at wit's end. And I really don't want to do that. But I use my resources to buy the property, and I don't want to. I don't want to be really subject to a homeless shelter because I've been homeless before. Mm. It's tough living, and I really don't know what to do. I was thinking about finding out maybe. I was going to call Focus on the Family and see if they could offer advice about where to go and what to do next. I figured to call 1-800 New Life to ask for advice because I really don't want to be subject to the homeless shelter, and I don't want to go back to hostility in Lewiston, Maine, in my trailer home that I bought. They even ruined my heating system, and that place was broken into and vandalized, and they stole my property. I really don't know what to do, and the police didn't even do nothing about it. I don't even get a police report from the police department so I can collect insurance.
1: Michael, did you live alone in your trailer?
3: Yeah, I did. I did live alone, and I gave my whole life over to God. You know, I feel like I have no support any at all. I'm not really getting the support that I need, and I was living in the house, and then I decided to leave there because of hostility, and I stayed in the hotel for a month, and I used a lot of my resources on that.
1: Michael, was the hostility from people in the area?
3: Yeah, in the neighborhood.
1: So the neighbors were hostile towards you?
3: Yeah, they were.
0: And Michael,
3: you're
0: pointing out that you have little to no support. Is there any family that's active in your life?
3: I do not have any supportive family that are Christian.
2: That are Christian, have support from non-Christians?
3: I haven't even had any support. I haven't even had any support in the church I went to. I went to a church in Lewiston, Maine, and I asked for prayer. The guy did a headbutt, he got his head against my head, and he was praying for me. I thought that was the most weirdest thing that ever happened to me. And I wrote him out a check, and I decided I didn't want to give it to him as an offering. I canceled the check, and I don't think I'd go back there again. Only to tell him I forgive him. It wasn't a good situation. I butted heads with my father before when we were working on a project. It wasn't a good experience for me.
0: And Michael, knowing that you're having suicidal thoughts, and I thank you for being honest with us about that, have you ever gotten professional mental health treatment for such a heavy depression?
3: Just to take me? Because the Bible says in Jeremiah 29:11, he's point blank, I know the plans I have, you says the Lord, plans to prosper, not to harm, to give you hope in the future. That's why I tell people to go when people are unsure about Jesus. Mm-hmm. But I'm not being a phony, I'm being real, because I know how it is to suffer. I know how Jesus had to suffer.
1: Michael.
3: Judas better betray him for 30 pieces of silver.
1: Michael, have you ever met with anyone to help work on those feelings, those dark feelings of suicidality and the harassment? Do you have a therapist there in the area that you can meet with regularly to process some of this?
3: I am going to be getting, I was thinking about going in Teen Challenge.
1: Let's see if we can help you find a therapist in your area.
0: And you're considering...
3: I think that would be a good idea. I do have a pen. I do have a pen handy, and I do have a piece of paper to write down on. I tried. I haven't had good luck in churches at all my whole life. I went to an area church, and I got bullied.
1: Michael, let's connect you with a therapist in your area that can help you walk through some of these hard things. Someone will get with you, and you can then take down that information.
2: Yeah, we're going to put you on hold, and we'll find someone there to help you in the South Portland area. But thank you so much for calling in today, Michael. If everybody watching and listening can please keep Michael in your prayers as he's going through all this oppression that he's feeling. We just pray that, the Lord will be with him through this time, and that he will be open to finding ways to get the help that he needs. And Michael, here's a very important number for you to have, 988. It's kind of like 911, but it's if you're feeling suicidal or anything like that, call 988.
0: And Michael, the way Jackie started, that applies to you too. You are valuable. This world needs you, and we want you to stay alive.
2: Yep. We'll be back on New Life Live.
4: Here at New Life, we want you to have transformation. 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
2: We're going to go to Warner in just a little bit, but first I think Alice had something else that she wanted to say to our previous caller, Michael.
0: Well, Michael, I just believe you've been through a life of a lot of drama, persecution, hurt, and I think it leaves you not knowing who you can trust. And so we're additionally honored that you would try to trust us and call us. I believe you that you have been mistreated, probably by most people in your life. Mm-hmm. And I know that when there's that much abuse and harassment, it becomes difficult to discern, is this person for me or against me? When you mentioned the headbutting thing, I get it that as that pastor put his head on yours, that would weird me out a bit. That'd be too much for someone I'd never met before. And so I might also take that as, whoa, what are you doing? Are you attacking me? What are you doing here? And why the reason we want mental health help for you, certainly to help you stay alive, to keep choosing life when suicide seems like an option, but also to help bring down that level of that sense of persecution, to be able to discern, I'm certainly being persecuted here. That pastor, he meant well. He crossed my boundary. I'm going to tell him not to touch my head anymore. But he actually might still be worth talking to, because I don't want you to give up on good people too quickly just because you've been harassed by so many people. And getting with a therapist you can trust, and we've got great counselors in our network that we've vetted out, and so we can give you someone trustworthy that will help calm your brain down so that you can be discerning, not impulsive, and make choices that are good for you in the long run.
2: All right, let's go back to the phones. Here is Warner, who listens to us on WAVA in Fort Washington. Welcome to New Life Live, Warner.
10: God's afternoon to you. How are you?
2: Doing well, thanks. How can we help
10: Excellent.
2: You?
10: Is it Minister Brian, Minister Jackie, and Minister...
1: Alice.
2: Well, it's Mr. Alice. Brian, Ms. Alice. Jackie, and Ms. Alice. How's that?
10: No, Minister. Well, because...
2: Oh, Minister. Okay, I thought you said Minister. Got it. Minister, yes, yes.
0: Oh,
2: Minister,
0: you just Minister upgraded Brian. My title. Wow, thank you.
10: Well, God already did it when you... God upgraded it when we received salvation and had a relationship with him.
0: Well, thank you for
2: this
0: that,
2: is true.
0: Warner.
10: So, my question... First of all, let me start off that you guys have the most phenomenal, world-class, just you represent the kingdom of God so well. Oh. The way you're not just your program but your ministry.
2: Hmm.
1: Bless you.
2: Thank you for saying that, sir.
10: Now, my question, what I asked the young lady asked what my question was, and I asked her, I said, what is the reason that she thinks, or do you know why, that you do not open up, and not with each caller, just when you open up your show and you introduce yourselves, why don't you open up in a word of prayer as an opening for the show?
1: That clarification was helpful. Thank you. So it's not, you know, why aren't we praying before each question, but like at the beginning of the show, you guys don't
10: right.
1: see us pray
10: at the beginning of the show, just to set the format.
1: Mm-hmm.
10: You know, in other words, if I'm talking to someone and they're going to tell me what's going on with them, I'm going to first find out if they're a believer, but yet still want to pray and set the tone for the conversation in a word of prayer.
0: Yeah. And Warner, do you worry that because we don't always start with prayer, that we're missing something, missing out on something?
10: No. First of all, the word worry is not even in the category. Oh. No, just a question. It's not a word, because the word worry does not even show up in my life.
1: Okay. I'll jump in with, we often do pray together before the show starts. But we don't pray coming in, because what we're inviting people into is whatever their challenges are. And so oftentimes we do these show openers to kind of pique people's thoughts. Maybe this is something you've thought about and haven't really wanted to talk about. And because radio is so time constrained, we've got short periods of time to do it in. And so we just pick and choose like what we think would bring the most callers and make people feel, you know, the most welcome to call. The prayer is constant. I teach my students that faith integration is different for each of us. And some students will ask, well, why don't we pray before our sessions with our clients? And I say some therapists do. I personally am praying before, after, and during, because I can't do this work without the Holy Spirit. And so I hear what you're saying about others not being able to witness that. But we are 100% sitting here in constant prayer as we're taking in the questions, as we're thinking about how we're going to answer them. And then we want to give people a little nudge into how to call, what to talk about. And so our openers are usually around whatever God has put on our heart for that day. And it's been my experience that it's been consistent with what people really needed at the time.
2: Alice?
0: Warner, I'm curious how Jackie's response affects you. What are you thinking? What are you feeling?
10: Well, I'm agreeing with what she's saying, you know.
1: Thanks, Warren.
10: Hello?
2: Yeah. You said you agree with what she said?
10: I agree with what she's saying, and everything has a balance to it. But, you know, it's not... I'm not going to make you listen to your program that much more.
1: Yeah.
2: Okay, you were kind of breaking up there, but...
1: I think he was saying he thinks it would just make the program so much more.
2: Oh, okay.
0: We appreciate suggestions, feedback, and when people think we're off or they wish we did more, they wish we did differently, it's so helpful for us to receive that from our audience, because we want to grow and we want to keep improving. So thank you for being such a considerate listener, willing to call in and ask us a question.
1: Yeah.
2: For sure. We appreciate the comments and the questions when you guys call in here to New Life Live. And it's like I always say, we ask all of our viewers and listeners to pray for the people who call in.
11: Foundations of Freedom, a look at America's founding principles and the leaders who shaped our nation.
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2: Hey, ladies, if betrayal is part of your story, we are so, so sorry that you've had to go through that, that you are going through that, no matter how long ago it was. 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We have so much going on here at New Life, not just this virtual gathering coming up, but we've got webinars, we've got online courses coming up, we've got our intensives, of course. We recently did a webinar that Dr. Alice Benton hosted, and it was on grief. And grief, hope and healing after loss. That was the subtitle of the webinar. And all of our webinars include a 30-minute Q&A time for participants at the end. But we had so many questions left over, we couldn't get to all of them, unfortunately. But guess what? I have a list of them right here.
3: All right.
2: So would love to hear what you ladies both have to say about to some of these questions that we got after the webinar. One of them is, do frequent visits to the cemetery prolong grief? How would you answer that?
0: Great question.
2: Yeah.
0: I think it depends on the person, depends on the situation, and what you're getting out of going to the gravesite so frequently. My own mom passed away 9 years ago now, and my dad goes to the cemetery multiple times per week. And for him, this is going to sound strange, it's life-giving to go to the cemetery. And it helps him both stay connected with the memory of my mom, to reminisce about how much good they had together. But then it also seems to energize him to continue seeking relationship with our family, with new people that he's meeting. So his visits to her gravesite don't keep him stuck from living life without her. In fact, it fuels him to still live a good, purposeful, joy-filled life without my mom. I think for other people, it might do the opposite, and it could keep a person in a place of just living in the past and then paralyze future progress. So I would have this, the person who asked this question, examine how those frequent visits affect them emotionally, energy-wise, motivation, and take a look at how are they living their life now without their beloved who passed away.
2: Jackie?
1: Yeah, I was thinking about what it would be like to be a friend of the person or a loved one of the person who's grieving. I know folks who are in second marriages, and the first spouse is deceased, and so they still have that ritual of going to the cemetery, but now here's this new spouse coming along. And so from the perspective of the new person, I would ask that you pay attention to not just that they're making these visits, because the visits can go either way, but how are they navigating the grief? And for some, it's celebratory to go to the cemetery. I know my dad would go multiple times a year to my uncle's gravesite, and that was life-giving for him. It was every time he'd go, we'd then have a bunch of memories and conversations, and it would be fun, actually, for him. Anytime family members would come from out of town, we'd go, and it would be like, okay, we get to go visit Uncle Chuck, but this is where we're visiting. But then I think see where someone could come into a new relationship with someone who is still going to the gravesite and feel jealous and also not feel like they want to say, I'm jealous, right? They want to say, right, well, you should be over that by now, and you're moving on into a new relationship. And so I would check the motive around why I would be asking the question. Is this about me feeling like I'm competing with a ghost? Or am I focused on the person that I care about and their own health and mental health, their own wellness? Am I making comments about their, or having concerns about how often they're going to the cemetery in this continued ritual, because I think it's harmful to them, or because it doesn't center me in their life?
0: And one of the things we looked at with grief is that grief, of course, is universal. There's no one exact right way to move through it. But what we want to look out for is whether or not our grief is impairing our ability to continue to live life and to interact with other people and to still serve with the gifts and the talents that God gave us. And of course, there's a period of time earlier on in grief where it's okay to withdraw from the majority of the world, to withdraw from work, to take time to lament. But while we still have breath in us, God is still calling us to some purpose in our life. So is the style you're grieving, whether that's visiting the graveyard, whether that's keeping so many of the items of your deceased loved one, is it still allowing you to live life well as God calls us to?
2: I think it's awesome that your dad goes to visit your mom, right? Several times a week, you said. Is there ever a time where, like, maybe a person would think, you know what, I don't have to go as often now, but do you think will there be guilt? Will they start thinking, wait, maybe I, and I'm not saying your dad's doing this, but I have to keep going this many times a week, because otherwise maybe Alice is going to say, why aren't you going as much? Don't you care anymore?
0: Sure. What? It can become too rigid that you have to keep up the same coping as you were early on in grief. And really, the coping should transform and adjust the longer you're in the grieving process, especially if the way you're coping is hampering your ability to get back to a healthy, active lifestyle.
1: I could see it maybe getting, you know, to less and less over time, unless this is something that he's put into his life to really take up some time. This is a way of filling the space that the wife has left vacant.
2: Yeah. Here's another question that was sent in. How can I stop drinking? My husband died after 40 years of marriage. He was my compass, and I'm just so lost. I feel like I need a personal assistant. So here's someone who was married for 40 years and is now, I mean, we don't know if drinking was part of their life beforehand, but now they're just grieving so bad that they've just constantly drinking.
1: Well, it's interesting they said, how can I stop drinking, not how can I stop grieving. And so my I'm curious about whether or not they feel like they're drinking in excess as a coping mechanism for their grief. And if that's the case, then get into some therapy, get into a life recovery group, surround yourself with people who can be supportive and loving and caring, and telling somebody is a great start. Hey, I recognize I'm drinking instead of facing this grief. It's just so painful. And getting into some ongoing, really maybe hard work on the grief that could alleviate the drinking. But as you said, we don't know, was the drinking a problem before? And if the drinking was a problem before, then it's going to look different because now it's compounded by the grief. But certainly life recovery groups, definitely getting into therapy and starting to maybe even talk with medical professionals. How is this excessive drinking impacting you physically?
2: Alice?
0: We all need to cope in some way or another with the difficult things that we go through. So when you recognize this drinking is no longer a coping that's serving me, then it needs to be replaced with other forms of coping. And sometimes you can't stop drinking until you've shored yourself up with new additional ways to receive comfort. And that's why we find that relationships are one of the best substitutes and replacements for unhealthy coping. And that's both relationship with God, but relationship with other people. And that's why Alcoholics Anonymous works so well. It's one of the most effective ways to stop consuming too much alcohol, because you get into circles of people who are struggling with the same thing. They're willing to be honest about it, and some of them are farther ahead of you in that process towards sobriety. So it brings all the ingredients that God has put into relationship and into the universe, those ingredients we need to get over an unhealthy habit that we can't stop on our own. And so please let us connect you with a counselor. Mm-hmm. Look up AA meetings in your area, because it's a well-trod path of how do I stop drinking. We know the answer. Now you're the one that needs to put it into practice.
2: She also said that her husband was her compass, and now she feels like she needs a personal assistant. Mm-hmm. How can she find someone to maybe help her with some of these things? What would you guys say?
0: Well, I would say that in good therapy, you start to identify what did your husband do in your life and who now needs to do that. Is it actually you? Do you have to grow in some organizational skills that your husband was better at than you were? Or like you asked, do you hire somebody? Because that is sometimes the answer.
2: All right, it is break time here on New Life Live. We will be right back.
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2: 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I'm here with Doctors Jackie Mack Harris and Alice Benton. 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We had a grief webinar just recently. Dr. Alice Benton hosted that. And the way our webinars are set up, and we've got some more coming up later this year, you can find out what those are and sign up for them now at newlife.com. But these are 90 minutes long, and it'll be 60 minutes of like Alice or Dr. Jim Burns. He'll be doing one soon. And then it's 30 minutes of Q&A, where if you're on the webinar watching us, you can ask your questions there in the chat. So right now we're answering some of the questions that we had at Alice's webinar. Oh, wait, I forgot. We were talking about something else. Right. Dr. Jackie, sorry. I started monologuing, but yes, it was one of the questions that we had about the webinar, and I was going to read more of them, but yes, we wanted to get that last part there about the woman who wrote in and said that her husband died after 40 years of marriage, and now she feels like she doesn't have a personal assistant because he was her compass. He, I guess, did everything for her, and now she's like, I'm lost without him.
1: And we, on another show, someone had asked, what does it mean to be independent in a relationship? And mm-hmm. I just thought these two things came together kind of poignantly. Like, if you have been married for 40 years and this person is your compass, losing them can feel catastrophic because they were your guide. You didn't have to make decisions and choices and come up with ideas and plans and arrange things. You just showed up. And everything was taken care of. And so that's a type of dependency that I guess you can see in the end can be really challenging when you no longer have that person to rely on. So it is important that we each have our own selves and our relationship and that we're in partnership rather than a total dependency. And so that you're not, you know, just at a total loss when you no longer have that person to guide you and make the choices. And I've worked with people who don't know how to make choices for themselves. That's our work, is them learning that it is okay for you to decide, but I'm afraid to decide because what if I'm wrong? Well, if you're wrong, then we'll find out you're wrong, and then we'll do whatever needs to be done to resolve whatever that mistake was, but you'll learn and you'll grow, and eventually you'll make better decisions for yourself. But if for 40, if you're really now at this point, if you were married for 40 years, it's been childhood of being dependent, and then 40 years of marriage being dependent, and then to get into your 60s or 70s and now all of a sudden have to fend for yourself, yes, you need a personal assistant, and you can start with a therapist. The therapist can either kind of help you figure out your new path and set a compass inside of yourself, or help you find some resources where you can actually get someone that helps with some of those things, especially if you're neurodivergent. Neurodivergence benefit from having someone in their life like a personal assistant that can help with executive functioning challenges. Mm-hmm. Some people aren't very good at keeping things organized, making their appointments, arriving places on time. And when you have a partner that's great at those things that make sure all that happens and then they're gone, it can just leave you feeling like you've just been tossed around in a tornado. And so getting into counseling and having a therapist work with you to come up with some plans or help you find someone that can actually be your personal assistant, I think could ease some of the suffering and give you space to just be able to grieve. Mm-hmm.
2: And we can help you find a coach or counselor when you call us at 1-800-NEW-LIFE or visit our website, newlife.com. Here's another question. I think we'll close with this one. Although my husband is still with me, over the past 26 years of his illness, I feel like I will never accept losing my love when the time does come. I feel stuck. So this is, I think you call it anticipatory.
0: We do call it anticipatory grief. And as you believe you may not be able to get over it, there are a couple of steps that you can take in preparation. Because we know grief is coming when he passes away, but there are some things that can help to both alleviate the grief and to work through it at a healthy pace. And one of them is having a sisterhood of women around you who already get to know the story of your great love, the difficulty of caring for your husband, and the fear of when you lose him. They say that grief shared is grief halved. When we get to talk about our grief, process it, share our tears, share our anger with people who are good listeners, it cuts the grief in half. And so if you don't have a sisterhood, and if you're your husband's primary caregiver, your life may be devoted to taking care of him. We know there is caregiver burnout in addition to the anticipatory grief of losing him. And so I would have you spread out your circle of support. And that can be by joining one of our New Life groups. It can be by attending one of our New Life workshops, because I've said before, it's one of the best places to meet other people who are loving, imperfect, and working on it, and who would be willing to come alongside you. Even joining a grief group before your husband passes away can equip you with the tools that you need to start using now, and then you'll be able to use after he passes away. It's actually a very, your question is such a good proactive way of taking care of yourself. One last thing I'll say is that I like to walk with people who are facing the coming death of a loved one. I walk them through a couple of questions. Have you resolved things that you regret having done to that person? Have you asked for forgiveness? Have you confessed the ways that you have hurt them? And have you expressed how much you love them and how meaningful they are to you? That might seem simple and obvious, but many of us don't say that, that it's too late. And I never told them. It's a very common occurrence.
2: Yeah, Jackie.
1: It's to give them their flowers while they can yet see them, right?
2: Yes.
1: And I love both of those suggestions. Say the things, have the conversation, enjoy the times, and surround yourself with people. Oftentimes when family caregiving is happening, we isolate ourselves because that's our complete focus. And then we're very alone in the end. We went through a journey with my dad of 3 years of cancer, and my mom was his primary caregiver. And she had the support of her church, and of course us, her kids and grandkids. And so I have watched her really blossom as she's moved through grief. And she had to accept, and this is a man she's been in love with since she was 5 years old, so she's known him her whole life, and so it's really hard. But we're also finding out her blood pressure is changing. We're a year out, and a problem that she was dealing with blood pressure is no longer there. And and I told her today, I think it's because you're starting to come out of some of the grief, all of the caregiving angst, and your body is starting to relax into this new space. And so I think being in grief with others, it's like you shared half your peanut butter and jelly sandwich with them, and you get half and I get half, and I can take some of the load off for you.
2: Love that. Hey, guys, don't forget today's the last day to sign up for the early bird discount for Every Man's Battle. Find out more at newlife.com. God bless. We'll talk to you next week.
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28: God has given everyone talents. Not everybody has the same amount of talents. 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
29: 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I'm your host, Dustin Roberts, and today Rabbi Schneider is going to look at the life of Mary, who used her talents to serve the kingdom of God and make a difference. Today's study is called Extravagant Love. Now here's Rabbi.
28: God bless you and shalom, beloved ones. I really believe I've got a word that can have a strong effect on your life and propel you forward. You know, God is changing us day by day, morning by morning, new mercies we see. And the Bible says, even though our outer body is decaying, the scripture says the inner man is being renewed day by day. And one of the ways that Father feeds the inner man, listen now, is when we ingest the Word of God. Jesus said, listen, Jesus said, if you eat my flesh and drink my blood, you'll have life in yourself. And then he said, for my flesh is true food, my blood is true drink. And he said, the words that I speak to you are spirit and life. There's something supernatural about the Word of God. And when it enters your soul, it changes you. Think about it. God created the heavens and the earth. He created you and I by His Word. In the beginning, God said, let there be light. You see, the Word of God releases His nature into the created world. So I want you to get ready today, beloved, because God's got a word for you that will transform you. Let's honor Him right now and ask Him to come and change us. Father God, we worship You today. And Father, we need You today. We ask You, Father God, to cleanse us and sanctify us for Your glory by Your Word. And Father, I ask You today to transform us all, myself included, into the image of Your Son, the Lord Jesus Christ. Again, I'm calling this message A Wasted Life, kind of an unusual name. It's kind of a pun because on the one hand, when you think of a message called A Wasted Life, you think about somebody that just, you know, lived their life and wasted it. And that is one half of the meaning of the message. But when I get to the end of the message today, Lord willing, you're going to see there's another dimension to this title as well that's completely opposite. So hang with me today for this word that we're calling A Wasted Life. Now, I continued last episode by reading another parable from the book of 1 Corinthians chapter 3, verse 11 through 15. Paul said that everyone builds his life on something. Paul said some people build their life on gold, silver, and precious metals. Paul went on to say other people build their life on wood, straw, and worthless things. And he said at the end of our lives, what we've built our life on, what do I mean by what we've built our life on? I mean the things that you think, your thoughts are things that you build your life on. When you dwell on something, you're building your life on that thing because as a man thinketh, so he is. What you say, you build your life on. Because your words, beloved one, will cause your life to go in a certain trajectory. So the way you talk is building your life. Remember, James told us the story about a big ship. This thing's huge. Yet James said the direction of the ship is determined by the small rudder. And he said, so it is, my friends, with your tongue. That by what you say, it's going to steer the direction of your life, even as the rudder of a ship steers a large ship. Now, let me ask you a question as we're talking about building our life and our works being tested. Listen to this. Who determines what you say? Is somebody else making you say what you say? Is your mom making you say what you say? Are your friends making you say what you say? Or are you choosing to say what you say? Let me ask another way. Do you have the power to determine what you're going to say and how you talk? Do I have the power to hold my tongue? And do I have the power to speak? I have the power. Now, I know there are certain situations where someone's maybe being tortured, where, you know, they're being forced to say something. We're not talking about that. We're talking about normal life. I have the power to determine whether I'm going to speak a word of anger or whether I'm going to hold my anger. I have the power to gossip or not to gossip. I have the power to forgive or to ask forgiveness. I have the power to bless someone, affirm someone, encourage someone. I have the power to pick up the phone and to reach out to build a relationship. I have the power to determine whether I'm going to tell somebody about Jesus or pray for them or not. The point that I'm making, beloved one, is this. A lot of times we're passive. We're not taking responsibility for our life. We're just living our lives on autopilot. We're letting the river carry us, being passive, rather than understanding that God is going to hold us accountable for what we do. You see, in this section of scripture that I just paraphrased for you, Paul said everybody builds their life on something. Either they're building it with precious stones of gold and silver, or they're building with wood, hay, and stubble. And at the end of our life, Paul said, our works will be tested. Some will be rewarded, and others are going to suffer loss. And what they have even will be taken away because they didn't even use the talent that God gave them. Now, I continued last episode by reading another parable from the book of Matthew. In the book of Matthew, beloved one, in chapter 25, verse 14 through 27, Jesus shared a story about a man that went on a journey. And before he went on a journey, he gave one man five talents, another man another amount of talents, and another man only one talent. And the master came back to settle accounts with the ones he had given the talents to. First, he came to the one that had five talents. The man said, Lord, you gave me five talents. I multiplied them. I put them to use. And now look, I've taken the five and I turned them into 10. And the master said, well done, my good and faithful servant. Now you're going to be given 10. And I want you now to enter into my joy and rest. And then there was one that had two talents. Same thing happened. The man that had two talents came and said, Master, look, I took what you gave me and I multiplied it.

0: talents. And oftentimes, we don't determine the amount of talents that we're born with. God determines that. But hear this, my beloved friend, you determine what you do with those talents. And that's the point that I was making earlier. You're the one that determines who you're going to speak to, what you're going to say. You're the one that determines whether you're going to hold your temper or not. You're the one that determines whether you're going to show love or not. You see, you're in much more control than you're being responsible for. So many of us are living our lives irresponsibly. We're not recognizing that Jesus said, every idle word that we speak, we're going to give an account for. I'm trying to stress, beloved one, that you and I oftentimes are just coasting through life without realizing that God is going to hold us responsible. He's going to hold us responsible for what we think about, what we say, how we spend our money, how we're acting, for the relationships we have, for the places we choose to go to. You and I are going to stand before Him and what the Scripture calls the great white throne judgment, and we're going to be held accountable. When I say the Scripture calls the great white throne judgment, it simply says we're going to stand before His throne, great and small.
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0: We've learned that we've all been given talents, that we can't always control the amount of talents we're given, but what we can control is what we do with the talents we've been given, and that's what the Lord's expecting. Now, hear this very important point. Do you know that it's possible, listen to me, it's possible for somebody that's been given two talents to get to the end of their life and have more fruit to give to the Lord than the person that's been given 100 talents? Because the person that's given 2 talents may multiply themselves 100-fold, and the person that's given 100 talents might completely waste their life and only have 1 talent to show. So at the end of the day, what's important is not how many talents you've been given, but what you do with the talents you've been given. That's why Jesus said, at the end of the age, many that are first will be last, and many that were last will be first. You see, whether you're given a platform ministry like me or simply a dishwasher loving God and being a witness, the pay is the same as long as you're in the will of God. What's important is not what you've been given, but what you do with what you've been given. And let me say it again, judgment is very real. Jesus' words were these, "Behold, I come quickly, and my reward is with me, to give to each one," get it, church, "according to what he has done." Not what God's done, but what you've done. I want you to take responsibility. I want you to wake up every morning and realize you're responsible before God. From the time that you get out of bed in the morning to the time that you fall asleep at night, God's holding you responsible. He's holding you responsible for every thought that you choose to dwell on, every spirit that you communicate to people, because a lot of our communication is nonverbal. It's not what we say, but it's the spirit that we're giving off. He's holding us responsible for all of it. God's given us a will. This should bring us joy because it gives us an opportunity, listen now, to love Him. You see, you and I can love God. We can choose to love Him by choosing carefully, again, the things that we say, the thoughts that we think, the relationships we cultivate, how

0: we use the gifts and talents he's given us? We can love God. You see, you're extremely powerful because you can love God and you can move his heart. See, the Bible says God's eyes are looking to and fro across the earth, looking for someone that will be wholly devoted to him to show himself strong on behalf of that one. God loves you and he's looking for you and I to love him back. Now, to show you what extravagant love looks like, I brought you to the story of Mary of Bethany. She was one that loved Jesus extravagantly. She was an example of one that bore fruit 100-fold. Jesus said some will bear fruit 30-fold, some 60, some 100. We all want to bear fruit 100-fold. She loved him with her whole heart. She had 100-fold fruit. That's why Jesus said what she did is going to be written about her forever and for all time. All the nations are going to know. What did she do? She had this costly jar of perfume. It was worth a year's worth of wages, 300 denarii, which the scripture tells us it was worth, approximately a year's worth of wages. It could have been used for so many things, but instead what she did, she broke it and anointed Jesus with it. In the one account, we see that she anointed Jesus' head with it, and then in the other account, in the book of John, we see that she anointed Jesus' feet with it. Last time I read the account from the book of Mark, let me read now about this account from the book of John. Hear the word of God. Jesus, therefore, 6 days before the Passover, came to Bethany, where Lazarus was, whom Jesus had raised from the dead. They made him a supper there, and Martha was serving, but Lazarus was one of those reclining at the table with them. Mary then took a pound of very costly perfume of pure nard and anointed the feet of Jesus and wiped his feet with her hair. And the house was filled with the fragrance of the perfume. But Judas Iscariot, one of his disciples who was intending to betray him, said, "Why was this perfume not sold for 300 denarii and given to the poor people?" Now, he said this not because he was concerned about the poor, but because he was a thief and he had the money box. He used to pilfer and take the money for himself. Therefore, Jesus said, "Let her alone, so that she may keep it for the day of my burial, for you always have the poor with you, but you do not always have me." We read in the book of Mark concerning the same account that many, when they saw Mary anointing him, were indignant. They thought it was a waste of money. But Jesus said, "Leave her alone. Because what she's done is going to be told to the whole world until I come again. All the nations are going to know about it." I want to just take a look at this for a second. First of all, I said that Mary's gift was extravagant, a whole year's worth of wages. People didn't understand it. They thought it was a waste. Why was it extravagant? It was extravagant, beloved one, hear me now, child of God, for two reasons. Number one, because she gave this extravagant gift, listen to me, not because she was compelled to do it by somebody else, not because somebody manipulated her, not because some preacher put pressure on her, but she gave it, beloved one, because, listen to me, she wanted to. No one was compelling her to. She gave it all that, you see, her gift represented her entire life, her whole heart. She gave it, listen to me, because she wanted to. That's where the Bible says, don't give under compulsion, but give to God with a joyful heart. Secondly, beloved, it was extravagant, hear me now, because she gave, hear me, without regard to the cost. She didn't think about, oh, what am I going to do for money when I give this gift to the Lord? She was so in love with him. She was so moved. She was so compelled by her love for him that she gave herself completely through this gift. Listen now, without regard for the cost. I love this next point. As we read this here, we read that when she anointed Jesus' feet after pouring the perfume on his feet, she took her hair and wiped his feet with her hair. You know what I love about that? The Bible says when she did that, the fragrance got all over the entire house. Think about this. This fragrance, which was symbolic of Mary's love, it filled the whole house. Everyone smelled it. It was all over Mary too. As Mary loved Jesus, this anointing of love not just came upon Jesus, but it came on Mary. They were bound together in this beautiful fragrance of love. And the love, beloved one, filled the entire house. And Jesus said, you know what? This extravagant supernatural display of love, It's going to be told through the whole world until I come again, Jesus said. It's written about in the Gospels. Jesus looked at Andrew. He said, you know what, Andrew? They're going to forget about you. You know what, Bartholomew? No one's going to be talking much about you. Thaddeus, they're not even going to remember you. But Mary, they're going to be talking about her until I come again. You see, my friends, there were those that scorned at this gift, but there was something they didn't realize. You see, they accused Mary of wasting the money that it cost to buy this bottle of perfume. But you see, what these ones that scoffed didn't realize is that everybody wastes their life on something. What about you? Are you going to waste your life on yourself, living self-indulgently, spending your time, your talent, and your treasure on the things of the world, on self-consumption? Or will you, my dear child of God, friend, will you waste your life on Jesus? Let's be like Mary. Let's give him everything. I'd rather, beloved, be wasted for Jesus than waste my life on the things of the world. You may say, yes, that's what I want to do. But you know what the Lord says? Many have said yes, but many of those that have said yes have not followed through and really done it. You see, to really do this, you need to make a decision to get on your knees and give yourself completely without reservation to Jesus right now. No holding back. Jesus is coming back soon. There's only an hour left. You see, either he's going to return or you and I are going to slip into eternity through leaving our body at death. If you mean business with God, I encourage you, get on your knees and give him your entire life this second. Beloved, I hope and trust that you received something and were blessed by today's broadcast. Now I want to give you the opportunity to do something even greater than receiving, and that's giving. Many of us know that Jesus said, it's more blessed to give than to receive. In fact, when we give, we're participating in our Christ-likeness because God is by nature a giver. He so loved you and me that he gave his only begotten Son. If you believe in me and believe that this broadcast is helping people, I want to ask you, just open up your heart to the Holy Spirit. Just give as he leads you to give. I can promise you this. In so doing, you'll be being conformed to the image of Christ, who is a giver, and you'll be blessed, beloved, for your obedience to God. I love you, and I want to thank you for your love and financial gifts today. It makes this program possible.
1: 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Box 777, Blissfield, Michigan 49228. Thank you so much for your gifts. We know it can be hard to give these days, and we want you to know that your sacrifice and your generosity, it's going to be a bigger blessing for someone than you might realize. So thank you for standing with us. I want you to know that we are launching some of the most important campaigns we've ever launched. As you know, God has told Rabbi to reach out to Jewish people, and that's exactly what we're doing. It's going to launch in August, and I can't wait to share with you what we're doing and what God is doing. It's really amazing. Right now is the time to get involved, so thank you. And now here's Rabbi to share God's special and sacred blessing. I hope that it encourages your heart and blesses you. Rabbi?
0: In the book of Numbers, chapter 6, we find a personal blessing from God our Father.
2: This blessing should touch our hearts because it's so personal. Father God wants to intimately bless you. So receive His blessing into your life today with gladness and an open heart. The Lord bless you and keep you. The Lord make His face shine on you and be gracious to you. The Lord lift you up with His countenance. And the Lord give you, beloved one, His peace.
0: And now in Hebrew.

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19: But the good news of the gospel is this. 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
19: Some time ago, a friend of mine walked into a gym in Washington State, and he saw these rules on the wall of the gym. Please be courteous at all times. Allow others to share the equipment while you're resting between sets. Keep your hands and feet from all moving parts and weight stacks. 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Rack all weights and dumbbells after each use. Always use a spotter when attempting maximum weights. Don't use chalk on any of the equipment, and profanity is not allowed in the gym. Now, when you think about it, don't these rules seem to just reflect plain old common sense? Isn't complying with these rules just exercising consideration for others? Aren't some of the rules based on keeping members of the health club safe? Then, why is it necessary for the rules to be posted in plain view? Shouldn't everybody just automatically know what's safe and sensible? Shouldn't people just naturally want to be considerate of others? Ever so sadly, that's simply not the case. In fact, ever since our original parents selfishly chose to go their own way in the Garden of Eden, thousands of years ago, sin has changed us inside. No longer do we naturally want to do what's good and right and unselfish. Quite the opposite. If it were up to us, we very likely would want traffic lights to turn green every time we approached one, so we could drive right on through without waiting. Never mind that people on our left and right had to wait for us. But to prevent total chaos and disaster, we human beings have made traffic laws that we must obey. But not just traffic laws. We have laws and rules all around us. City, county, state, and federal laws. Building codes, dorm rules at school, and later in life, homeowners association rules. And yes, traffic laws. You know, there are even laws for playing games. So many rules and laws exist that a huge percentage of people spend their lives creating and enforcing them. We have attorneys, law enforcement officers, judges, and courts. We have a vast criminal justice system and an overloaded system of prisons for those who break the law. So again, I ask, why are all these rules and laws necessary? The answer is simple and clear, and it's found in the book that contains the principles that are the basis for all good and sensible laws ever formed. That book, of course, is the Bible. Yes, the moral principles of the Bible are the foundation for everything, from laws against murder to rules posted on a health club wall. The Bible tells us that long ago in heaven, there was no such thing as sin or selfishness. God ruled the universe, and countless sinless angels lived in his presence. Every living being God ever created lived in perfect peace and happiness. Not long ago, a major controversy arose in the southern United States over the placement of a monument inside the main entrance to the state judicial building. The heavy stone monument was engraved with the Ten Commandments. Now, can you imagine that a long time ago, God would ever have needed to prominently display his law in heaven to remind perfect angels to keep from sinning? Would he have needed to engrave his commandments in the base of his throne where the angels could see them? How unnecessary that would have been. And do you know why? Because God's law was written not in stone or on some heavenly billboard, but in the heart of every angel in God's presence. They kept his law because they wanted to, from the inside, not because they had to on the outside. Do you see the difference? But when sin entered the universe, first with the fall of heaven's highest angel, Lucifer, who had become Satan, then later with the fall of Adam and Eve, our first parents, things changed. God's law no longer lived on the inside as a set of natural desires. Instead, the natural desires of fallen beings were selfish and rebellious. So now, God's law had to be stated. It had to be spelled out. It had to be written out on tables of stone. And human beings from then on would need external reminders of God's law. In a moment, I'm going to share with you some wonderful good news, news about how any one of us can once again have God's law inside us, even though we fall short, even though we fail, even though we sin. But that, before that, let's take a look at exactly what we're talking about when we talk about God's law. This law has always existed, of course, because God's law is simply a description of his own character. His character is love. And God has always governed the universe he created on the basis of love. When sin came along, God defined love. He spelled it out, described how love behaves when it's lived out in real life. But the rebellion against God's law that began with Adam and Eve continued with their immediate offspring and has continued with each generation down through time to you, to me. Remember in the book of Genesis, it talks about Cain, one of the sons of Adam and Eve, who became angry with God for accepting the offering of Cain's brother Abel rather than his own. He was so angry that he committed the first murder in all human history. He killed his own brother Abel. Soon God came to Cain, and as Genesis chapter 4, verse 6 and 7 records, that he asked Cain, "Why are you so angry? And why has your countenance fallen? If you do well, will you not be accepted? And if you do not do well, sin lies at your door." Now, if Cain hadn't already known of God's law, God couldn't have talked to him about sin. Why? Let's let the Bible answer that question. 1 John chapter 3, verse 4. "Whoever commits sin also commits lawlessness, and sin is lawlessness." That's in the New King James Version of the Bible. But in the King James Version, it says sin is the transgression of God's law, or sin is the breaking of God's law. In Romans chapter 4, verse 15, the scripture says, "Where there is no law, there is no transgression." So let's put those things together. Sin is lawlessness. It's acting in rebellion against God's law. And the Bible defines sin as the transgression or the breaking of God's law. Because if there is no law, there is no transgression. And if there's no transgression and no sin, you don't need a Savior. And if you don't need a Savior, there was no need for Jesus to come to the cross. And if he didn't come to the cross, he wouldn't have to die for sin. So if you do away with the law of God, you do away with sin. And if you do away with sin, you do away with the need of a Savior. And if you do away with the need of a Savior, you do away with the reality of the cross, because Jesus came as our Savior to die because we broke his law. So what is sin? It's lawlessness. It's acting in rebellion against God's law, choosing selfishness instead of love. And God says that if there were no law, there'd be no transgression, no sin. So we see that God's law was in effect even in Eden. Much later in time, God delivered his people Israel after 300 years of slavery to the Egyptians. By then, the Bible says that Israel had lost sight of his law of love. So God came down in person on Mount Sinai, where he wrote out his law with his own finger on tables of stone. Now, catch this point. God didn't write out the Ten Commandment law on sand to be washed away. He didn't write it on parchment to be crumpled or burned. God wrote the Ten Commandment law with his own finger on tables of stone as the eternal code of his conduct. He met Moses there on the top of Mount Sinai, gave him those tables of stone, and told Moses to take them back down the mountain to the Israelites. Here's what Scripture says, Exodus chapter 20, verses 3 to 17. First commandment, you shall have no other gods before me. Second commandment, you shall not make for yourself a carved image, any likeness of anything that's in heaven above, or that's in the earth beneath, or that's in the water under the earth. You shall not bow down to them nor serve them. For I, the Lord your God, am a jealous God, visiting the iniquity of the fathers upon the children to the third and fourth generations of those that hate me, but showing mercy to thousands to those who love me and keep my commandments. Let me ask you a question about these first two commandments. Are they relevant in the 20th century? In the 21st century, God says you have no other gods before me. When people have made pleasure their gods, and Hollywood their gods, and the stars of Hollywood, and the sports stars their gods, and when they've made gods of their cars, and their homes, and their clothing, and their possessions, the Ten Commandments come echoing and re-echoing down the corridors of time, you shall have no other gods before me. You shall not make unto thee any carven image. Why not? Because if we worship God through an image, we limit who God is. Third commandment, you shall not take the name of the Lord your God in vain, for the Lord will not hold him guiltless who takes his name in vain. Has that commandment been done away with at the cross? Not at all. Sin is still the transgression of God's law. And then the fourth commandment, remember the Sabbath day to keep it holy. 6 days shalt thou labor and do all your work, but the seventh day is the Sabbath of the Lord your God. In it you shall do no work, you nor your son nor your daughter, nor your male servant, nor your female servant, nor your cattle, nor the stranger which is within your gates. Why? For in 6 days the Lord made heavens and the earth and the sea and all that in them is, and rested the seventh day. Therefore the Lord blessed the Sabbath day and hallowed it. If there ever was a time that we need to look back to creation, we live in a world where many believe we evolved. We're simply no more than skin covering bones, a genetic accident. Sabbath reminds us that we are created by God.
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19: In this age of rush and hurry and tension, we need a day of rest and worship. And God says, remember the Sabbath day to keep it holy. 6 days shalt thou labor, do all thy work, but the seventh day is the Sabbath of the Lord thy God. And take the fifth commandment, honor your father and mother, that your days may be long upon the land which the Lord God is giving you. Honor your father and mother. In a day of where the Bible says children are disobedient to their parents, there is a call back to respecting and honoring father and mother. You shall not murder. In a day when bombs drop and there's wanton killing and murder in our streets, in a day when prenatal life is not regarded and abortions are everywhere, God says, you shall not kill. Then the Bible says, you shall not commit adultery. Adultery. The illicit relationships, immorality all around us, you see it. Divorce is so prevalent today. Immorality is so prevalent today. God says you should not commit adultery. You should not steal. You should not bear false witness against your neighbor. Don't drag your neighbor's name through the dust. You shall not covet your neighbor's house, nor covet your neighbor's wife, nor his male servant, nor his female servant, nor his ox, nor his donkey, nor anything that's your neighbor's. You know, it's estimated that more than 35 million laws have been drafted by men and women to control behavior. But here in Exodus, in less than 300 words, God wrote out a code of conduct that covers all human behavior. But unlike the defective and sometimes even unjust laws that men make, The Bible says, Psalm 19 and verse 7, the law of the Lord is perfect. The law of the Lord is perfect. When Jesus came to earth, he made clear that this perfect law was an expression of his love. When asked to define the law, Jesus responded in Matthew 22, verse 27 to 40, by summarizing the Ten Commandments. He said, "You shall love the Lord your God with all your soul, with all your mind. This is the first commandment. And the second is like unto it. You shall love your neighbor as yourself." Now notice the next two words. On these two commands hang all the law and the prophets. You see, some people say, when Jesus came, he gave the new law, the law of love. If you summarize the entire Ten Commandment law, you can summarize it in one word, love. The first four commandments reveal how loving people respond to God. The second, the table of the law, the last six commandments reveal how loving people respond to one another. So you can summarize the entire Ten Commandment law with one word, love. You can summarize it in two expressions, love to God and love to your fellow man. Some people think that Jesus was teaching something new then. He certainly wasn't. In Deuteronomy 6, verse 5, he says, love God with all your heart and all your soul and all your mind. In Leviticus 19, 18, he says, love your neighbor as yourself. So Jesus was simply taking the principles of the Ten Commandments and summarizing them for this rich young ruler. That's why he said, on these two commandments hang all the law and the prophets. It'd be wonderful, of course, if each of us naturally wanted more than anything else to be unselfish and to love God and love our neighbor wholeheartedly. But we're born selfish. We're born wanting our own way. We're born with an attraction to the opposite of God's law of love. Our great enemy, Satan, knows this, and he encourages it constantly. He tells us that God's law exists to take away our freedom. He says that God's trying to deny us freedom of choice. But did God deny Satan himself, once called Lucifer, the ability to choose freely? Not at all. Lucifer freely chose against God, against his love, against his law. Did God deny Adam and Eve the ability to choose freely? No, they chose selfishness instead of love. Does God deny you and me the ability to choose freely? No, we can choose every day how we live, the choices we want to make. We can either choose to make loving choices or selfish ones. We can even choose to walk right off a cliff. Do you remember that old poem about the cliff and the ambulance? It's quite an amazing poem, but let me just summarize it for you. There was a meeting once in a village on a high cliff. And in that village, the children had been playing, and many of the children had been falling off the cliff. They would play soccer, you know, and kick the soccer ball, and it would roll toward the edge of the cliff, and the children would run after it and fall off. And so there was a city council meeting in that village, and all the city council met and they argued, what shall we do? Children are falling off the cliff. They're breaking their legs, breaking their arms. And somebody said, we don't have enough money to make a hospital when the children fall off the cliff. And somebody said, I know what we can do. We can buy an ambulance. We could do that. And when the children fall off, we could have the ambulance whisk them away to the hospital. Then an old man stood up. He said, I got an idea. We can build a fence to keep the children from falling off the cliff. You see, what do we want, a fence or an ambulance? Thank God the gospel provides both. The law of God is the fence to keep us from stumbling and falling. The gospel of God's grace is the ambulance that leads us to the Savior when we have fallen. You see, even a cliff with a fence guarding its edge isn't enough. Look, God's law isn't here to take away our freedom. It's here to protect us truly from losing our freedom. It's here to protect us from the consequences that always and surely follow stepping off into selfishness. Can we step over, around, or through the fence and step right off the cliff anyway? Sure, people do it every day. And because we do, we end up falling to the rocks below. Does God abandon us? Does he scold us and say, I told you so, I warned you with my law, but you wouldn't pay attention, so now you just have to suffer the consequences? Not at all. God not only puts up the fence at the top, he also provides the ambulance down below in the place of healing. That's what's included in the word gospel. The gospel is the good news that even when we sin, even when we choose selfishly, God has a way to put everything right again. The ultimate result of sin, of choosing against God's law, is death. Romans chapter 6, verse 23 says, the wages of sin is death. But the good news of the gospel is this: Jesus Christ has taken upon himself the consequences of all our sins, all our selfishness, all our law-breaking. He took that upon himself at Calvary, and there on the cross, he took the wages, the consequences of death. He died there in our place, and because he did, we can live even though that we have sinned all of our lives. Let's read Romans chapter 6, verse 32 again. Only this time we'll read the entire verse. For the wages of sin is death, but the gift of God is eternal life in Christ Jesus our Lord. In place of the wages, the consequences of sin, which is death, God gives us the gift of eternal life because of what Jesus has done. No, God never meant his law to be a burden for us or for it to restrict our happiness. On the contrary, God intended his commandments to be a fence of protection, ensuring our freedom and safety and shielding us from the sorrow and guilt and pain that always follow when we fall off the cliff into sin. Now remember, a few moments ago, when we talked about how in heaven, long ago, God didn't need to write out his law, because living by that law of love was the natural desire in the heart of every created being. Wouldn't it be wonderful if instead of our natural desires being selfish, instead of loving, we too could have God's law inside of us? Instead of the law being a set of rules outside of us? Did you know that that's precisely what God offers to do for us? If we want it and ask him for it, he will once again put his law inside of us so that it becomes our natural desire to keep it and live by it. Here's what God says about his people in Hebrews 10, verse 16. He says, this is the covenant that I will make with them. I will put my law into their hearts, and in their minds I will write them. Now, what's the difference between God putting his law in our heart and God putting his law in our mind? God puts his law in our mind so we know it, so we understand what he wants us to do. We know what transgression is. We know what sin is. Jesus, in fact, did not do away with the law. Matthew chapter 5, verse 17, Jesus said, think not that I've come to destroy the law of the prophets. I've come not to destroy, but to fulfill. How did Jesus fulfill the law? Fulfill doesn't mean do away with. Jesus filled the law full of meaning. Take, for example, the law that says, thou shalt not commit adultery. Jesus said, if you look at a woman with lust, if you gaze upon her with lustful thoughts, you have broken that commandment, because the opposite of thou shalt not commit adultery is thou shalt live a life of purity. What about the law of God that says thou shalt not murder? Jesus said, if you get angry with your brother, because anger leads to murder. And is anger as bad as murder? No, but it's still a violation of that commandment. And what's the positive command, thou shalt not murder? The positive command is live at peace with your brother. So every one of these commands that are stated in the negative can be placed in the positive.
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19: To write God's law in our mind means that we know it. To write God's law in our heart means that we love it. When God's law is inside of us, when it's in our minds and hearts, it's our delight to keep it. We no longer keep it because we have to, but because we truly want to. We keep it because we're filled with gratitude and love toward the one who made the law. That's what it means to keep the law from love and gratitude instead of from fear or duty. Jesus said, "If you love me, keep my commandments," John 14, verse 15. 1 John 5, verse 3 adds this, "For this is the love of God, that we keep his commandments, and his commandments are not burdensome." Obeying Jesus is not legalism. It is the response of grace. And the book of Revelation tells us that at the very end of time here on this earth, there'll be only two groups of people, those who love God and those who don't. Those who have chosen the way of love and those who have chosen to continue in selfishness. And those who have chosen the way of love, God says in Revelation 14, verse 12, here are they who keep the commandments of God. Let's pray and ask God to write his law in our heart and in our minds. Father in heaven, we thank you that you've given us a fence, a guidepost to protect us from wandering off the cliff of selfish destruction. But we're thankful, too, that we fall that there's an ambulance to take us to Jesus, the grace of God. Now, Lord, write your law in our hearts so we love it, in your minds so we know it. It's our prayer in Christ's name. Amen.

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9: God is promising so much more. 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God is saying, I will forgive you and guide you and guard you beyond your expectation, beyond your fathoming, beyond anything you could achieve. This is what I will do.
10: 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In today's episode, Pastor Brian shares the second half of a lesson from Psalm 25. Dr. Chappell reminds us that God's way is better than our own, and he is promising his blessing and rest for our soul. 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And while you're there, look for Pastor Brian's book, The Promises of Grace. Dr. Chappell offers a careful look at the beauty of grace and all it brings to believers. These blessings come with the understanding that because we cannot hang on to God, He hangs on to us. Let's hear now from Dr. Brian Chappell as he shares the second half of a lesson, The God Who Is Better.
9: Oh, God, what did I do? I don't mean my failure. I mean, what did I do that you're so mad at me that you won't hear my prayer? Why won't you fix this? God, what do you want out of me so that you will answer my prayer and make this go right again? All of us know that prayer. When disappointment or discouragement or shame has come because our career has not gone the way that we want, a relationship has not gone the way we want, or maybe you're at that phase of life that health will never be the same again. Oh God, what do you want of me? In order to answer that question, you actually have to consider, what do you want of God? The psalmist is actually bold enough to ask that question in our behalf. For people whose prayers are up to God, I lift my soul to you, God. Please help. Please answer. Please come to my rescue. The psalmist actually puts the prayer in our mouths. What do you want of God as you are praying this prayer? The obvious is put in front of us. To the psalmist who has just asked in verse 1, Lord, I lift up my soul to you, begins his prayer. He says what he's praying for. Verse 2, oh my God, in you I trust. Let me not be put to shame. Let not my enemies exult over me. God, guard me. I need your help here from the disaster that's coming, from the difficulty. I trust you. But don't let me be put to shame. Keep me from being ashamed and keep my enemies, whatever's the wrong, from having a party at my expense. God, take care of me. I believe you will. I believe you're sovereign. I believe you're wise. I believe you're powerful. I believe what your word says, that you put a hedge of protection around me, that nothing comes into my life anymore but what is for my ultimate good and for your own glory. I believe you're my good shepherd. Your rod and your staff, they comfort me. You say you'll take care of me. Okay, God, do it. And yet God is saying, your soul will be in well-being. You're praying for a good hospital report, and he's saying, but rest in me. I am still the good shepherd. I will lead you to still waters. I will take you in the path that you should go. I'm still providing for you. That is who I am. I'm the one who is giving rest to your soul. And beyond that, I'm giving influence to your life. Beyond the physical, God is also promising his blessing. Beyond the immediate, the offspring of the upright will be blessed by inheriting the land. Now, that does not mean that everybody who has children and is a believer is going to be a land baron, right? This is a Hebrew idiom that is saying your influence will outlast you to children's children. The blessings of the land upon Israel were the blessings of the covenant. And God is here saying, your children will know of my blessing as well. I look at the balloons at the end of the stage as we're getting ready for a vacation Bible school, and I recognize that what God is promising to his people is that the prayer that we made earlier in the service is not silly and it's not going to be thwarted. That God is saying to people, you are praying for affluence. I am giving you influence. You just want a big bank account. You just want your job to go well. I am telling you that not only can I provide rest for your soul, I can create a reverberating influence of your life for generations to come. Some of you are here today as adults because of the influence of this church upon your lifetime as a child. And now we are being given the privilege of saying, God can do the same. He can do it over. In fact, it's part of his promise that he is saying for those who will follow him, that he will actually create influence beyond the immediate. And that influence is not the end of the promise. It is beyond our fathoming that God is promising his blessing. Verse 14, the friendship of the Lord is for those who fear him. Please think this is the biblical notion of reverential fear and awe and reverence. It's not the notion of terror. That God, who made the whole universe, the creator of all things, before whom we should tremble, says, I'll be your friend. I'll be for you now. So that not only will we have influence with others, we will have the friendship of God as the promise of his blessing. And that's ultimately going to go beyond our circumstances. Verse 15, my eyes are ever toward the Lord, for he will pluck my feet out of the net. I don't know what your net is. I don't know if it's circumstances or income or health or relationship, a marriage that's coming undone, but God is saying, listen, I have eternal object in view here. And whatever you are facing, I will, as you turn to me, I will turn to you and ultimately provide rest for your soul, so that whatever is this earthly event is not going to capture you in such a way that hell is your future. You are rescued from that. I will pluck your feet from the net that is threatening to cast you, pull you down, trip you up from a relationship with the Lord. God is promising so much more. If you just kind of recount what's being said here and you put it in our modern context, it's beautiful. God is saying, I will forgive you and guide you and guard you beyond your expectation, beyond your fathoming, beyond anything you could achieve. This is what I will do. But as precious as that is, it's now a puzzle. Do you remember the order that the psalmist prayed? Guard, guide, forgive. In what order does the Lord answer?

0: Relationships come undone, where employers fail. I need you to know that you are secure with me before you know that I am guiding you and guarding you. You see, if you don't trust that God is for you, you cannot live for him. When the hard circumstances will come, you'll say, God, you are guiding me. You are guarding me. When the difficult path is ahead of you and you don't know what's ahead, you will say, I don't want to go down that path. What makes us willing to accept the guidance and the guarding of the Lord is to know that we are in a secure relationship with him. We want results and then relationship. In fact, we'll promise the relationship to get the results. Okay, I'll say I'm sorry, God, so that you'll fix this. I'll humble myself. I'll go to church more so that you will answer in the way that I think you ought to answer. And God is saying, trust me. And I will lead you in the way that you should go. And I will guard you on that path for your eternal good. Because you know that I love you.
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0: What difference does it make to recognize that we pray for results and God is far more concerned for relationship? I think of it in the words of a pastor whose book I was reading recently, John Henderson. And he described a couple who was learning the hard way that God wants a heart even more than the results that they wanted. He describes Patricia and Claude, not their real names, for reasons you'll soon see. He says, Patricia had a long and painful childhood. An older brother molested her for years, before she was even 8 years old. At 9, she was assaulted by a visiting uncle. Her mother turned a blind eye. Her father was too drunk to care. In high school, she bounced from boy to boy who would give her attention if she would give them her body. Then one morning, she woke up in a stranger's house, naked, hungover, with people she did not know, and recognized how humiliated and hopeless was her life. The pastor wrote, praise God, she did not take her own life at that point, but rather received an invitation from a family to go to a church summer camp. Last thing she wanted to do

0: but perhaps there would be some friends or boys there. So she went to the summer camp, and for the first time in her life, heard of the blood of Jesus that pays for your sins completely, that tells you you can really be forgiven and cleansed and made right forever, regardless of what's been in your past. And for those of you who are going to be working in our summer camp and in our vacation Bible school, I must tell you, this is not a rare story. You may think, oh, this is some obscure thing. We every year deal with children who have had these kinds of experiences, who are desperate to know the Lord and don't even know they're desperate. And so we invite them, those who make our lives hard, because their lives have been harder. And Jesus has goodness for them. The shame and the disgust and the rage that Patricia had been feeling for years, like a kind of cancer in her body, went into remission after that summer camp. 2 years later, she met Claude. Claude had lived a very different kind of childhood. His parents made sure that he suffered little or nothing of hardship. Theirs was a Christian home, but it was full of anxiety and expectation and legalistic standards. He said, if something went wrong, I was supposed to fix it and get over it. When Claude married Patricia, he knew that she'd had a tough past, but he expected her to fix it and to get over it. Since their sexual encounters prior to marriage were easy and fun, Claude imagined that once they were married, it would be easier and more fun. So he was totally unprepared for their wedding night when Patricia, in tears and terror, ran from him. He did not understand what many of you who work with adolescents and young marrieds well understand. And that is, once you make love with another person, even in marriage, who's part of your family now, it resurfaces the past in stereo like you cannot believe. And that is not rare. Pastorally, just to step aside for a moment, it is not rare that young people who have had damaged childhoods struggle now in marriage with that damage of that particular sort, terribly. And for us just to say, well, just get over it, it's totally unrealistic. And for the church just to say, well, just fix it. That's past, Jesus forgave it, and you're fine now, just get over it, is not to understand. But what God knew, what we must know, what the church must be willing to say is the fix-its were impossible for Claude or for Patricia until they both knew profoundly a God who forgives and takes shame away as far as the east is from the west by the work of Jesus Christ. To recognize deeply and profoundly that they needed a God who instructed sinners in his way, not just the saints, not the people who've got it all figured out. Patricia needed a God who would guard and guide their behaviors, but because he had already been merciful to them far more than their behaviors deserved. They needed to know a God who was better than their behaviors. They needed a God who would forgive even forgotten sin until it resurrected its head in their lives and in their relationship. They needed a God who would be merciful to messed up people. They needed a God who would provide a savior for shame, even if it was done to you rather than what you did. They just wanted God to fix their marriage. God knew he needed their souls to be made right with him, or the marriage wasn't going to be fixed. It's what all of us need to know. We're just praying the pragmatic, functional, bank book, career, relationship prayers. God, just guide me and guard me. And God says, first, I need your heart. And you need my heart. You need to know I have made you right with me so that you can trust me through this, so you can turn to me through this, so that you know that when you have turned away from me, I'm still turning to you. And when you're struggling, I am still for you. God wants relationship far before he wants the results. And we need to know that, or we will turn away in the relationship because we're not getting the results we want as soon enough or fast enough as we think God could be acting. But when we know it, we actually know how to pray. It's what the psalmist is willing to do. I mean, his words could be in the mouths of so many of us. Verse 16, God, turn to me and be gracious to me, for I am lonely and afflicted. The troubles of my heart are enlarged. Bring me out of my distress. Consider my affliction and my trouble and forgive all my sins. God, it's so hard right now. I'm struggling so much. Just listen to me and give me your heart because you have forgiven me my heart. And when that's the relationship that God has established, then the results are lives that truly, by his guarding and guiding, begin to honor him. Verse 19, consider how many are my foes, and with violent hatred they hate me. But God, guard my soul. Deliver me. Let me not be put to shame, for I take refuge in you. There are the foes. There's the enemy. There's the affliction. But here is somebody running to find refuge in God. I still see the difficulty. I still know the challenges, but I take refuge in you, my God, whom I trust because I know your heart now. And let me live for you now. Verse 21, may integrity and uprightness preserve me, for I wait for you. The courage, the willingness to live, the actual seeing of the results that we wanted come from the relationship first. Now that I trust you, I can rest in you even when the world is restless. I can hope in you even when my life seems hopeless. I will trust you for eternity when the earthly has abandoned. Why? Because you have forgiven me. Because your mercy is greater than my behavior. And I love you. And it's what the psalmist is praying. May integrity and uprightness preserve me. I am waiting for you now, God, to show yourself strong, to do what you need to do. Even if I do not see it in this life, I will believe in you because your mercy has been demonstrated through the work of your Son. So make me ready and willing to fight for you, to face the hard things and still live for you, because my heart is set on you, the one who have given your heart to me. The end of all that, the proof of it, is the very last verse. Redeem Israel, O God, out of all his troubles. Once we rest in God and that relationship is secure, the prayer changes for the first time. Instead of it being self-focus, it's God's purpose focused. Lord, I'm not now praying for my results. I'm praying for your results. Redeem your people. Take my prayer, take my life, take my behavior, and use them for your purposes among your people. God, I trust in you. Guard me, guide me, but do these because I believe in your mercy. And because I believe in that, make me a fountain of it for the world.
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27: Trust is the oxygen of all human relationships. So you starve a relationship of trust, and you will starve it of vibrancy, and potentially you'll starve it of life. And it's impossible to repair trust that keeps getting broken.
28: Lisa Turkers joins us again today on Focus on the Family with Jim Daly to talk about working through trust issues. Thanks for joining us. I'm John Fuller.
29: Well, John, it's always great to have Lisa here. And she's busy. She runs Proverbs 31 Ministry, and I'm sure that keeps her busy most of the time. So we deeply appreciate Lisa's ability to be here. Talk about the pain that she's gone through with divorce. We covered much of that last time, but we're going to continue that discussion today. And I think the benefit for all of us is what she has learned and how she is applying that to her current marriage and to those relationships around her. I'll tell you what, just broadly, this life brings a lot of trouble and can bring a lot of pain. I think it's part of the process so that we are tilted and pushed closer to God. I think that's the big plan. So we've got to be careful as Christians that it doesn't destroy us, it doesn't destroy our trust in God and our trust in other people. But how do we get through these cloudy days and emerge on the other side deeper into the Lord, better as our own Christian self and doing the things that the Lord wants us to do?
28: Yeah, yeah. And if you missed part one of this important conversation with Lisa, download our mobile app, go back and check it out on YouTube, go to our website. It's really, really strong stuff. And we're going to dive deeper into that today. Lisa Turkhurst is passionate about helping women navigate relationships and have a strong faith. She's very gifted in teaching and storytelling. And her latest book is called I Want to Trust You, But I Don't.
29: Lisa, welcome back.
27: Thank you.
29: Let me ask you about trust. It's such an important ingredient in relationship, and yet it ends up being one of the most fragile things. It's just like the Lord to put this together, right? This is going to be the most important thing in your relationship with people, trust, and it's really fragile. What do you do with that? How do you make it not as fragile, I guess?
27: Well, I think trust will always be fragile because, you know, we can freely give trust, but when trust is broken, it's really hard to repair it. The only recipe that I know for repairing trust is time plus believable behavior to lay down a new track record. It's gonna take time. You know, I mean, as much time as it took for this hurt to unfold, it's gonna take that much more exponentially for the hurt to be tended well with. But time plus believable behavior means when someone else breaks your trust, they're going to need to make sure to demonstrate for you that they're not going to continue to do that and that they're going to establish new patterns, maybe new patterns of thought, new patterns of action. And so those instances of believable behavior over a long period of time with humility and obviously great honesty can help prove a new track record that can then repair the trust in that relationship.
29: I'm sure you've had this question before, but you know, in scripture, we talk about the Lord instructing us to forgive 70 times seven. Mm-hmm. And, you know, I would think informed Christian counselors who are reading the word and know the way the human emotions work, how do you not become a doormat in that situation? When does that line occur? And is it reasonable to the Lord that, Lord, this line is out there? What is that balance in there? I'm thinking of that woman that is trying and she's trying to forgive, and the husband's not changing. And maybe he runs to her and says, I'm so sorry, this will never happen again. The next week, it's the same thing, and the same apology. And then the next week, the same thing, and then same apology. What do you do with that as a Christian?
27: Well, I think we have to look at the context of who Jesus is and how he has a heart, a compassionate heart for the person being taken advantage of. And so when Jesus says, forgive 70 times seven, I believe that he's not saying stay in close proximity with that person who continues to hurt you over and over and over. I believe we have to create enough emotional or physical distance that if the other person never changes, that we can forgive them 70 times seven without getting destroyed in the process. So I think in order to do this, we've got to have really clear boundaries. And so in that situation you just mentioned, if the husband says, I promise I'll never do this again, and then he does it again next week, it's going to be impossible to rebuild trust that keeps getting broken. So there needs to be a protocol. There needs to be a communicated boundary. It doesn't have to be mean. It doesn't have to be manipulative. It doesn't even have, like, it shouldn't be to punish the person who's breaking trust, but it does need to be clear. And how you can communicate a boundary is you are free to continue to do whatever it is that you want to do. And I am free to draw appropriate boundaries because I'm responsible to keep myself sane and self-controlled, which is what the Lord has told me is evidence of fruit of his spirit in me. Yeah. Therefore, if you continue to do this, then this is what my response will be. And again, communicate it kindly, but also make sure it's firm and make sure that you're consistent with holding fast to that boundary. And remember, every boundary has to have a consequence. A boundary without a consequence is nothing but a poor suggestion.
29: Yeah. No, those are good things to remember. Let me ask you, you mentioned God's compassion for the victim. You didn't say it that way, but I'll just put it in plain terms. Here's the thing that's so difficult, that he has compassion for the accused. And that, you know, in our humanness, that's a hard one to grapple with, especially if the offense is proven in the case of your first marriage where he was having an affair or more than one affair and drug addictions and other things. How do you develop compassion for that broken person that can't climb out of that sin hole, seemingly, and have some kind of heart still for the brokenness that is that person that you loved at one point?
27: Right. Well, sometimes the line between compassion and enabling is paper thin. So we have to really remember Jesus did lay down his life. He instructs us to lay down our life for those that we love. But Jesus laid down his life to accomplish a high and holy purpose, seeking other people's highest good. Jesus did not lay down his life to enable bad behavior to continue.
29: Wow, that is powerful. That is really good. And very important for us to think through.
27: It is.
29: Because I think we lean the other direction. Oh, just take it as Christians. You know, this is what the Lord wants us to do.
27: Absolutely. Well, listen, I'll just do personal confession here. I am set up to be a classic enabler because I have so much compassion. And so the secret for me wasn't to diminish my compassion, but the secret to me was remembering sometimes the most compassionate thing I can do is to seek the other person's highest good. And it is not seeking the other person's highest good to enable destructive patterns and sinful patterns to continue without calling those into question. Remember, we're after wise trust here, not blind trust.
29: Yeah, that is so good. Let's hit the red flags of distrust. I think you noted 11 in the book. Why don't you just rattle them off and give us a couple of the ones that stick out for you?
27: Let's talk about a couple of my favorite ones. Not favorite because they're good, but favorite because they were eye-opening to me.
29: Okay.
27: One is insincerity. When someone tells you what they think you want to hear, but they don't really mean it.
29: And you can tell.
27: And you can feel it.
29: Uh-huh.
27: And it's like you walk away from the conversation and go, huh, did they really mean what they just said? Because I don't feel like it was sincere. Okay, so that's a red flag, right? Mm-hmm. Another one is inconsistency. You never know what version of that person you're going to get. Like sometimes they are so uber sweet, and other times, They are angry and fly off the handle. And that inconsistency can create a lot of tension for you because you just don't know.
29: Right.
27: One minute they're awesome and one minute they're super mean. And it's that inconsistency is a huge red flag.
29: Yeah.
27: Another one is self-centeredness. They only think about themselves. Another one is insecurity. They lack confidence in themselves, but not just that they lack confidence in themselves, but they expect you to fill up those holes for them.
29: Yeah.
27: In other words, they want you to make them feel more secure. So these people are usually in need of incessant encouragement. They're
29: accolades.
27: Yes, yeah. Yes. And the problem with that is you can never fill up the bucket that they have because there's a hole in the bottom of their bucket. So, and of course, immorality. They lack a moral compass. Super alarming in a relationship. Insubordination. They reject reasonable authority. That should be concerning too, you know? So it continues to go on. The last one I'll mention is inflated sense of self. They think you cannot manage without them. So if someone says to you, you know, I'm the best thing that ever happened to you, you'll never find a friend like me.
29: I can imagine saying that or hearing that.
27: Well, it's said.
29: Yeah.
27: Like, or, you know, you'll never find another friend like me, or you would be nothing without me.
29: Wow.
27: You would never be able to do your job without me. Hmm. Those kinds of things, that inflated sense of self, really big red flag.
28: Yeah. This is Focus on the Family with Jim Daly. And our guest today is Lisa Turkhurst. And she's sharing from her book, I Want to Trust You, But I Don't. And we have copies of that book and additional resources here as well. Give us a call, 800, the letter A in the word family, or stop by focusonthefamily.com/broadcast.
29: Lisa, let me ask you, and we touched on this last time, but I want to go a little deeper into it, and that is, how can trust issues with other humans affect our trust with the Lord? I think the linkage is obvious, but again, give us handles to that concept that when people let us down, we start to doubt that God's even there for us.
27: Mm-hmm.
29: And then what do we do with that emotion, that mm-hmm. feeling, that sense of betrayal?
27: Mm-hmm.
29: It sounds heavy, but it is.
27: Well, what we don't trust, we'll try to control. So this can happen when we've experienced a lot of broken trust with other people, or maybe not even a lot, but a significant broken trust scenario with another person. And we don't understand why God allowed it. We don't understand, like, especially if it's with another Christian, it's like, God, whose side are you on here? Because they say that they're praying about the situation, but they're interpreting the situation so much differently when I feel like I'm the one that got hurt. And it can really feel very, very confusing. But I think one of the most confusing parts of it is when it appears that the person who hurt us got away with it and God just didn't address it. And that can be really confusing. So we have to remember that we don't always have to see the justice of God to know that it's in play. Sin comes as a package deal. So when someone sins, there's a part pleasure to it or part satisfaction to it. But then there's also, it's a package deal with consequences are built into sin. So when someone sins, they start to unleash the consequences that are already built into that sin. And so we don't have to see it to know that it exists. And just because we don't see the justice of God right away, we just have to be assured in his word, he says that we will sow. I mean, whatever we sow, we will reap. So we'll reap what we sow, right? Just because we can't see God's justice, in our minds, the absence of God's justice does not equate to the absence of God's presence. And where God is present, he is working on things and he will not be mocked.
29: Yeah. It's difficult to tolerate injustice. I mean, I think we as Christians have a high sense of justice. Mm-hmm. That's in part why we've come to the Lord, I think. It's in us. It's part of our spiritual DNA. And the Lord certainly values that, this idea of justice. But when it's aimed at us and we feel an injustice toward us, and then we don't even feel like the Lord is vindicating this mm-hmm. or making it right, how do we mature to a point where we can manage that? Okay, Lord, we know that you've got it, that if it's not dealt with this week, this month, this year, this lifetime, that you've got it in the long run. That takes a lot of maturity. I'm thinking of Paul being thrown into prison for proclaiming Jesus as Lord. And, you know, he's in this dungeon prison and singing songs. Mm-hmm. I would say that's mature Christianity.
27: Mm-hmm. Yeah, I would too.
29: How much of our life where we're falling short in that regard, where, you know, we didn't get the right response from a friend and it hurts our feelings and we hold that as a grudge. Are we just that much on the milk of the word that we're not mature enough as Christians to kind of take that and let the Lord work in that situation?
27: Well, I think it's natural to feel that way. And I think it's important for us to express when we go through things that we feel are terribly unfair, it's okay to express those to the Lord. I mean, if you read my journal, you would see, not only would you see me express what I feel like are areas of time and situations I've walked through that are so unfair, but you'll also see me making so many suggestions to God of how he can right this wrong, of how he can make this better. But I want to say this just with so much tenderness, give it some time. Just give it some time. Because the very things that I thought God should do to right these wrongs that I walked through and to make them fair, over a long period of time, years, I can go back in my journal now and I can say, wow, God, if you would have done that, which in the moment would have given me this feeling like, oh, yay, God, you're making this fair, it would have had dire consequences for me now. And I couldn't have understood that back then. In other words, I was asking God, God, like, do this, like, make this consequence come about. But actually, I can see now God used not allowing that consequence to protect me later in the situation, because had that consequence come about, it would have actually had ramifications for me. And so that's where we really do need to trust God there.
28: That's really profound, Lisa. And it takes a lot of courage to get to that point, to see that. You mentioned something earlier where that which we fear, we try to control. It seems like when trust is broken, like I personally, I trust God. My struggle is, what am I supposed to do as I'm trusting you? So how did that look for you in terms of close relationships with that violation of trust? Did you seek to control and manage things, or did you just
29: that is so gentle.
28: Do a trust nice fall and say, okay, God's got it?
27: Yeah, why don't we just go right there? Okay. Well, I'm not typically a controlling person, but it sneaks in. So I put this little list of awareness, like, let's pay attention to these things. These might be some indicators that we're in a situation that we don't trust. Therefore, we're trying to take control. Mm-hmm. One of those is needing to know every detail. Now, being a responsible steward is great, but we can easily cross the line from being a responsible steward to being controlling of a situation because we don't trust, right? So needing to know every detail, obsessively trying to figure out how to prevent bad things. I'm raising my hand really high here. So remember when we talked about the trauma diamond in my brain, trying to figure out how to prevent bad things is often playing out in my brain by catastrophic thinking, because somehow I feel like if I can run ahead, figure out all the bad things that could happen, figure out the worst case scenario, then somehow today I can prepare myself so that if that happens, I'm not going to be as shocked by it, right?
29: Yeah. And that's not unusual.
27: It's not unusual.
29: Catastrophization, I think, is the word. Yeah. And that's a coping skill.
27: It is a coping skill. But doesn't that leave us in a place where we are not looking forward to the future, but we're always trying to brace for impact?
29: Well, fear.
27: Yeah. And we're walking in constant fear. Another one is getting annoyed when people deviate from your plan. Another one is having unrealistic expectations of others. Because again, if we're not trusting them, we want to control them. And so we can have unrealistic expectations of what they should do and what they shouldn't do because we don't want to get caught off guard. And then here's a big one, thinking, really always thinking your way is the right way and not giving space for other people to express that their way may be different. But remember, different isn't always bad.
29: Mm. Yeah. Let me ask this. What is it we can control? Huh. Maybe that's the right question.
27: Mm-hmm. Well, God calls us and tells us that one of the fruit of the Spirit is self-control. So, you know,
0: it, ouch.
27: I mean, we cannot control what happens in the future. We can be responsible. We can do everything today that we're supposed to do to plan well and to work effectively and all of that. But we ultimately cannot control the outcome of the future. We cannot control other people. We, you know, we can't control, like we get on the road today, ultimately we can't control what the other drivers do or don't do, right? Mm-hmm. There's so much that we can't control. So I think it's important to remember there is a part of this that we are going to have to accept that. We're going to have to accept that there are things we cannot control, but take responsibility for what we can control. I can't control what someone else says, but I can control my reaction to it. I can't control if I walk into a coffee shop and someone just bumps into me and says rude things to me because the coffee shop frappéed their latte and waylaid their whole day, right? And now they're trying to take it out on me. But here's what I can do. I can look at them and think, just because you lay down an offense doesn't mean I have to pick it up, carry it with me, and let it ruin my day.
0: Yeah.
27: You know?
0: Well, that's so good. And this has been so good the last couple of days. I do want to take just a minute here at the end and allow you to talk about your new man, Chaz, and how long have you been married now, and what, on the positive side of things, for those that are struggling, may not see the light at the end of the tunnel, just what the Lord has done to rescue and save and restore. Mm-hmm. I want to see the blossom in your face is what I'm looking for right now.
27: Well, I when I experienced the death of my marriage, I thought that it was me signing up to not have a partner in life the rest of my life, that I probably wouldn't get remarried. I couldn't fathom dating. So it took a long time, and I'm thankful it took a long time because I wanted to heal enough not to need another person to help me walk through what I was walking through. I wanted to heal enough to where I could be freed up and healthy enough to want the right person. Otherwise, if I would have jumped into relationships too quickly, I probably would have been attracted to what was normal to me, and dysfunction had become normal. And I didn't want to jump into another dysfunctional relationship. Yeah. So I'm thankful I took that time. But eventually, I did meet a wonderful man. His name is Chaz. And you want to see my face blossom?
0: Here it is.
27: Here it is.
0: Boop.
27: He is such an unexpected but beautiful and wonderful gift from God. And I am so, so thankful. The thing that I really appreciate so much about Chaz is he spent years tending well to his soul and his emotions and healing from the things that he went through in his life. I remember when I was first engaging with him, he has done his work. And the only way you really know that phraseology is if you have actually really worked on yourself, worked on the brokenness that we all acquire through life. And that was very attractive to me. So there were many wonderful things about him. But I think my most favorite of all is that I get to see what it feels like to be really loved and adored by a man. And that is such a gift.
0: Wow, I do see that in your face now. Let's go here for the last question. That woman that's going, well, that's great, Lisa. That's wonderful. I'm so glad for you. But in her heart, there's a bit of resentment because that's not my story. She's somewhere along your journey, but she hasn't made it through to that blossoming, smiley effervescence that you're showing there. Mm-hmm. What do you say to her about hope? Tying this all back together to yesterday, where does she find her hope? What does she need to do right now?
27: Well, first of all, I want to tell her I understand. I remember what it was like laying in my bed at 2 a.m., hearing about other people and the good outcomes in their stories and them moving ahead and finding happiness and, you know, all of the things. And I remember thinking, I don't think that's ever going to be me. So first I want to say, I understand. And I just want to acknowledge that is a lonely, hard place to be. I wish so much that I could run into your future, see all the good stuff that God has ahead of you, and come back and tell you today and let that be the very thing that boosts hope in your life. But that would be me robbing you of the journey with God. God got me through that season. I went kicking and screaming through a lot of that season, but God did get me through that season. And there's been enough time now where I can look back on my lonely season and I can just report what I see now. I see that God had a plan for me. It is so very different than what I ever thought that it would be. But the less I resist trusting him, the less I suffer. The more I resist trusting him, the more I suffer. Our job today is just to be obedient to God. God's job is everything else.
28: And that's how we'll conclude our conversation with Lisa Turkhurst today on Focus on the Family with Jim Daly and her insights about trust and navigating relationships when things are broken really pierce the heart.
0: They do. And working through our trust issues is essential to our emotional and spiritual health. I think she spoke to that throughout the program. I so appreciate the reminder that we can lean on God and trust in his goodness, even when it feels like he's not moving, maybe especially when it feels like he's not moving. And I hope you've taken Lisa's message to heart. This is why Focus on the Family exists. We want to provide you with biblical principles that you can apply in your life and in your relationships. If you're needing some guidance, please get in touch with us. We have a team of caring Christian counselors who can pray with you and get you on a path toward health and healing. We also have many wonderful resources we can put into your hands to help you go deeper, like Lisa's book, I Want to Trust You, But I Don't, Moving Forward When You're Skeptical of Others, Afraid of What God Will Allow, and Doubtful of Your Own Discernment. It's full of biblical truth and stories that will encourage you. And when you make a monthly pledge to Focus on the Family today of any amount, we'll send you a copy of Lisa's wonderful book. And it's our way of saying thank you for standing for families here in the U.S. and even across the globe. In fact, I have a note from a listener named Tatiana who wrote to share this. As someone from Ukraine, English is not my first language, so I especially appreciate that Focus on the Family's programs are easy to follow and understand. That's good news, John. Mm-hmm. 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
28: That is phenomenal. 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
13: Welcome to the broadcast outreach of Living God Ministries with Aaron Budgen. Aaron discovered Jesus is his Messiah while preparing to be a rabbi. He now teaches for several organizations and is the teaching pastor for Living God Ministries. Strongly distinguishing between the Old and New Covenants, Aaron presents the scriptures from a Judaic and historical frame of reference. Join Aaron now as he reveals the reality foreshadowed and the new life we can now experience because of what the Lord Jesus accomplished for us.
14: Thank you for tuning in to today's program. This is Aaron Budgen, and I recently released a book titled Building Life. This is for young people who are starting out into adulthood, and it is also for those who have found themselves in a circumstance where they are starting their lives over. I have put a lot of effort into writing this book. It is a short read of about 2.5 hours. It is only available directly from me, so if you would like a copy, go to the Living God Ministries website, and you will see a link there that says, Inform Me of Aaron's Books. Fill out the form, and I will get back with you as soon as I can. I'm presenting a verse-by-verse study through 1 Corinthians, and in the previous message, I introduced 1 Corinthians chapter 14. In this message, I'm going to continue into chapter 14 to talk about the subject of tongues, because that is a big subject here in chapter 14. Now, to start with, I need to explain that there is a difference between what people generally believe is the gift of tongues today and the real gift of tongues that God participates in. This is the view that I hold to, that the modern expression of the gift of tongues that is popularly known has nothing to do with the scriptures. It has nothing to do with God. It's something that started a little over 100 years ago, and there has been several generations of people who have been a part of this movement ever since. And because we've had several generations, people, for the most part, have forgotten, or it has been forgotten, that this perspective or this definition that people have about the gift of tongues is very new. When they don't know that, they just assume that this is something that has been going on since the founding of the church, and it just isn't that way. While I do know of a few people who have found one or two historical references here and there, that does not mean that it really does have anything to do historically. It just means that there were some circumstances that seemed to correspond to that. Now, some of the first programs that I recorded for radio for Living God Ministries were on the gift of tongues. And you can find these programs in the radio archive. And I wouldn't change them at all. I really do believe that everything that I said back then would be what I would record today. It is now about 20 years after I have recorded those messages. And so I'm going to be teaching through the subject of the gift of tongues in 1 Corinthians chapter 14, about 20 years after I did those recordings. And in those recordings, I did speak about 1 Corinthians chapter 14. And so I'll try to add a few new things into this chapter if I can find it convenient to do so. Because here I'm going through 1 Corinthians verse by verse. In that series on the gift of tongues, I speak about the topic in general. Now, in that series, I explained that there are three possibilities when it comes to a person who is expressing the modern form of the gift of tongues that I don't think God has anything to do with. The first thing is that it is out of the energy of a person's flesh. It's just something that they are doing on their own. They're kind of psyching themselves into it, or they're pretending, or they're putting themselves into some kind of altered state of consciousness to an extent. I'm going to put this in the category of something that someone is doing just out of their own flesh, out of their own psychological issues. The next possibility is that this could be demonically inspired by some kind of demon participating in their religious experience. And I gave an example of a situation that I personally witnessed when exploring and doing research and discovering what the Pentecostal and Charismatic movement was really about by visiting many congregations and speaking with lots of people about their beliefs. That while I was doing that, I did encounter a situation that to me was absolutely a demonic manifestation. And then the other possibility was just that it was a group psychosis, where you get a group of people together and people just kind of get caught up into the religious experience and they just kind of psychologically join in with everybody and start to participate. So in one case, it's a person doing this on their own. In another case, it's a group psychosis. And in another case, it's a demonic manifestation. What I will not say is that any of these experiences have anything to do with God or that God has anything to do with these kinds of experiences. That I just do not see. And I honestly see no possibility of me changing my view on this. And so don't bother contacting me. If you really want to convince somebody of what you believe, you can go and find somebody else. All right, so I'd like to encourage you to listen to those programs as part of this topic. I'm not going to try to duplicate them because there are four programs there, and I'm going to do this in one, maybe two programs on the gift of tongues in chapter 14, depending upon how far I get in this program. All right, now in getting into this topic, you need to understand that there are three different categories of reality. I just gave you three different categories of a false reality, but I will say that there are three different categories that are of reality that I think you need to understand in order to really be able to see what Paul is talking about here in chapter 14. And I've talked with people about this. I've explained this. And no matter how much I talk with people about three alternative categories with regards to what Paul could be referring to, no matter what I tell people, it just doesn't matter if they want to believe in the modern expression of tongues. I've had a lot of people listen to those programs I recorded on tongues over the past 20 years. And it is extremely unusual for anyone who believes in the modern expression of tongues, who listens to those programs, to change their view, to change their worship experience, their approach, their understanding of what is true or not. It's extremely unusual. I can only pick out two or three people who have actually said to me that I was right. And it doesn't happen right away either. It usually takes several years for them to think about it. First, they're extremely offended, and then it just simply stays with them, and they think about it here and there, and every once in a while they come back to things that I'm teaching. And then after maybe 5 or 7 years, they finally get it. But the overwhelming number of people who start out believing in the modern expression of tongues through the Pentecostal and charismatic movement. They just simply do not change their view, and I understand that, and I'm not going to try to get in their way if that's what they really want to believe. But what I have found is that the reason why they do not change their view is because it's not about the truth for them. That's why. It doesn't matter if I give them a convincing argument or not. If I explain these other three categories that they should understand, and if they do, then they'll see the scriptures and they'll see the Lord completely different. They will see these issues differently. But it generally doesn't matter because they're usually not interested in the truth. There are other things that are more important to them. And a simple way to understand this is to understand the consequences that they will experience if they do believe what I am saying. It is the consequences that are more important to them than believing the truth. Consequences such as, how will family and friends look at them

than the Lord and their personal relationship with Him. Okay, so the three categories that I think a person needs to understand when going through 1 Corinthians chapter 14 when it comes to the gift of tongues is first, the divine intervention, the divine spiritual gift, the real one that God will present. When God presents a gift of tongues, a gift of languages is really how this should be translated. What He will do is He will intervene in the conversation taking place between two or more people so that there is a clear understanding of what is being said, of what is being communicated. And this is important when there are people who do not share a common language. Or maybe they do to an extent, whereas one person has some understanding of the common language that they share, but not very much. And then spontaneously, the Lord intervenes and does a divine interpretation so that the person who is speaking in one language is speaking in a language that they understand. And the person who is hearing will then hear in a language that is different, and so that they can understand exactly what that other person is saying. And yet they will know that that person does not know the language that the hearer is hearing. And so that would be a divine intervention, the real genuine gift of the Spirit of tongues. That's what that is. And God has done that on many occasions. I know of situations when He has done that in modern times. This is not something that has ever gone away. The reference to tongues will cease has to do with the fact that they will be something that will be experienced for a moment in time in order to allow for clear communication. And then once that communication has taken place, well, then the gift ceases. But that doesn't mean it won't start again in another situation. But you need to see this and you need to understand this because there are many verses here in chapter 14 that will require you to understand that God has done this and He does do this. And I will get to those verses as I go through chapter 14. All right, now the next reference, the second category of the gift of tongues has to do with the known language, and God is not divinely intervening in order to perform the translation so that people can understand things. What you have here is you have an assembly of people, and in this assembly, there are going to be people who speak different languages, and there will be people who do not speak the language or understand the language of everybody there in the assembly. They will effectively be by themselves. They will be a foreigner, as is described later on. And of course, there's nothing wrong with this person attending the assembly, but you just need to understand that this does have several references. Here in 1 Corinthians chapter 14, there are several references that have to do with people who are just simply speaking in a language that either nobody understands in the assembly or very few people understand in the assembly, but it's something that the speaker does understand. And so this has to do with known languages. The first category has to do with the divine intervention of God to enable clear communication. The second category has to do with the management of communication in the assembly with known languages. And then the third category has to do with a Pharisaical belief concerning the use of Hebrew in an assembly or in prayer. That is the third category. And this is a really important one to understand because I do believe that he makes references to this here. Do remember that there were several people who were a part of the church in Corinth who were from the synagogue in Corinth. There were people who believed in Jesus because the Apostle Paul went to the synagogue there in the community and spoke about Jesus, and there were people who believed and they became a member of the church. When they went from the synagogue to the church, there will tend to be a bias towards these people, that these people may know God more or better than

others who are there because they were a part of the synagogue, because they were Jewish, in a sense. Because they were Jewish, because they were a part of a synagogue, they probably have some special divine insights that nobody else could possibly have. And this is a bias that can be true in some cases, but I have found, for the most part, it is not true, because what these people will believe will be the Pharisaical teachings and the Pharisaical doctrines that in general have nothing to do with the reality of who God is. But this is something you need to see, because it is a very important bias, and there is a cultural issue that will be present in this kind of situation. The cultural issue that will be present is that Hebrew is the divine language. You need to understand that in the synagogue, in the Jewish culture, especially at this time, Hebrew was, and of course today it still is in many situations, Hebrew was considered to be the divine language, because that was the language that God spoke to us in. And this is recorded in the Old Testament. The Old Testament is the record of what God said. Just read through it and you'll see many references to God saying, and God said, and God said, and God said. Well, what was the language that he was saying all of this stuff in? It was Hebrew. And so Hebrew is considered to be the divine language. And according to Pharisaical Judaism, going all the way back to long before Paul was here in Corinth talking with these people, to include the Jewish believers in Jesus, long before these people, this was a well-established part of the culture of Judaism, that when you pray to God, you only pray in Hebrew. When you talk about the things of God, the language of preference to use is Hebrew, because Hebrew is the divine language. Let me give you an example. When you have a new convert, or maybe a young child who is a part of a Jewish family, who is becoming a part of the synagogue, everybody learns some Hebrew. But how much Hebrew do they really know? Well, they will be taught how to read the words, how to pronounce the words, what the sounds are, differentiate between consonants and vowels. They will do that, but they will not necessarily understand the definitions of the words, and that's not encouraged, especially today. For example, if you go and visit a synagogue, you will find a lot of people reading through their prayer books, singing some songs. You'll hear a lot of Hebrew, but if you ask the question, does anybody here understand a word that they are saying? The answer will in general be no, because that is not what's important in this religious liturgy. It doesn't matter if you understand the definitions of these words, if you understand the language, if you really want to know, then you can usually look on the other page next to the page that you're reading, because the other page will have the translation in English. And you can read that if you really want to know what you are saying. But the purpose of the liturgy and the purpose of the assembly is to speak in Hebrew, is to sing in Hebrew. It is to use the divine language, because that is, as was explained to me when I've asked this question many times, that is the language that God uses. That is the language that he is going to understand. And so that is the language that we speak in, even though we have no idea what we are saying at all. But again, if we do want to know, then there is a translation on the other page that you can read in English, or whatever other language you are able to read in, depending upon what country you are in, because this is a global thing. This is not just local to English speakers. It's not just about that. This is something that has been going on for a very long time. It's been going on since the founding of the church. It's been going on since the return from Babylonian captivity. That's how old this is. And it's very important for you to understand this, that this
is the Pharisaical belief system. This is what they believe, and this is what they would have been telling the Gentiles who would be converting to Judaism back here in the time of Jesus, that if you convert to Judaism, you learn how to read and pronounce the words, even if you don't have any idea what they mean. That doesn't matter, because, and this is how it was described, because you will be praying in the Spirit. That's the phrase. It did not start with the Apostle Paul or the New Testament talking about prayer in the Spirit or speaking in the Spirit or in the Spirit speaking mysteries. It didn't start there. It started long before Jesus died and rose from the dead and is well codified and described within the rabbinical writings and the prayers themselves, going back to the time before Jesus. I have studied this. I have read this, and anybody can do it. It's not something that is unique to me, that I have some kind of divine insight, or maybe I do, but I don't think you need to have any divine insight. I think you just need to put in the time to study these things and explore these things, and you'll run into them. You'll see, my goodness, it's everywhere within the rabbinical writings, within the prayers, within the songs. You can see that this is what it's about. And if you don't understand this historical background, then you're going to come up with all kinds of different interpretations of what Paul is saying because you don't understand what was going on in the synagogues at the time when Paul was talking to these people here in Corinth. So these are the three categories. You have the divine intervention, you have the known languages, and you have this issue of the Pharisaical use of Hebrew in liturgy, and that this would be carried over into the church mainly by the new Jewish believers in Jesus who were a part of a synagogue before they became a Christian. And so, again, there are three different categories that are described here in 1 Corinthians chapter 14. The first category would be the divine manifestation of God that would be understood as the gift of the Spirit in reference to the gift of tongues. That's the first category that you need to understand about chapter 14. The second category has to do with known languages. So the first category is with regards to unknown languages in terms of both people communicating with one another. The next category has to do with known languages, which means that there is no divine intervention taking place. And then the third category has to do with understanding the Pharisaical beliefs concerning the holy language and its usage in prayer within the liturgy of an assembly. Now, this is what I'm going to talk about in the next program when it comes to the first category. And that has to do with the real divine manifestation of the gift of tongues through God's participation to enable clear communication between people. Well, that is not what was going on. What was going on was that the assembly of people were trying to provoke God into manifesting this gift, and that's what they were doing. They were deliberately creating circumstances where there would be confusion if God did not intervene. And this is a form of provocation and manipulation. And this is what I will explain in the next message.

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17: Is there a God? 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Because if there's not one and it's just dust to dust, ashes to ashes, eat, drink, and be merry, tomorrow we die, you'll be all right. But if there's a God, have mercy on your soul. Because it's in the game. There's a real hell, there's a real heaven. You say, well, here he goes again, trying to scare the hell out of us. If I had to get down here on my knees, I'd beg, because it's that serious.
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17: At the University of Chicago Divinity School each year, they have what is called Baptist Day. It's a day when all the Baptists in the area are invited to the school because they want the Baptist dollars to keep coming in. On this day, each one is to bring a lunch to be eaten outdoors in a grassy picnic area. Every Baptist Day, the school would invite one of the greatest minds to lecture in the Theological Education Center. One year, they invited Dr. Paul Tillich. Dr. Tillich spoke for 2.5 hours, proving that the resurrection of Jesus was false. He quoted scholar after scholar and book after book. He concluded that since there was no such thing as the historical resurrection, the religious tradition of the church was groundless, emotional mumbo-jumbo because it was based on a relationship with a risen Jesus who, in fact, never rose from the dead in any literal sense. He then asked if there were any questions. After about 30 seconds, an old dark-skinned preacher with a head of short-cropped, woolly white hair stood up in the back of the auditorium. Dr. Tillich, I got one question, he said as all eyes turned toward him. He reached into his sack lunch and pulled out an apple and began to eat it. Dr. Tillich, crunch, munch, the noise going, my question is a simple question. Crunch, munch, crunch, he's eating. Now, I ain't never read them books you read, crunch, crunch, munch, and I can't recite the scriptures in the original Greek, crunch, crunch, crunch. I don't know nothing about Niebuhr and Heidegger and crunch, munch. He finished the apple. All I want to know is, this apple I just ate, was it bitter or sweet? Dr. Tillich paused for a moment and answered in exemplary scholarly fashion. I cannot possibly answer that question, for I haven't tasted your apple. The white-haired preacher dropped the core of his apple into his crumpled paper bag, looked up at Dr. Tillich, and said calmly, neither have you tasted my Jesus. The 1,000-plus in attendance could not contain themselves. The auditorium erupted with applause and cheers. Dr. Tillich thanked his audience and promptly left the platform. Neither have you tasted my Jesus. And guys, you can argue it. You can come up with all the stuff you want to come up with. But if you look into the eyes and watch the life of someone who truly knows him as Lord and Savior, there's going to be a difference. And I think part of what changes the world is the fact that God left the whole deal in our hands and he put the Holy Spirit in us as believers. And at some point, people hear the gospel and then they see the gospel in us and say, you know, there's got to be something to this. All right, the title of today's talk is No Doubt, K-N-O-W, doubt. Are there times when you know doubt? See, it's interesting. Some people say, well, if you're a Christian, there shouldn't be any time. You know, we're supposed to live by faith, not by sight. You ought to just believe God all the time for everything. Well, let me tell you something, guys. There are times when I have questions and I have doubt. And I think for a minute, you know, and the devil, some of the times the devil just puts stuff in your brain. And it's kind of like when kids start asking questions like, Mommy, where did God come from? And you start running that through your little bitty 286, you know, head. And you're thinking, you know, I don't even know there's a good answer for that. And I can't keep up with the question even. And well, maybe, what is this all about? I mean, so there's this God that has no beginning or end. And he created everything, but nobody created him. And trying to tell a kid that, you're going, you know, I'm not even sure how to explain this. Have I lost my mind believing all this? And then you stop and think, you know what, either I'm going to live by faith or I'm not. Maybe your deal isn't about doubt about where God came from or if there's a God, but maybe it's just about whether he exists, whether he's real, whether all this stuff you're trusting in and standing on and believing is worth believing. Now, I remember as a kid, I got saved at 6. Then I got saved again, I thought, at about 14. Then I got saved again at about 16. And the preachers kept getting louder and hell kept getting hotter. And I kept getting more afraid. And, you know, the next guy would scare the hell out of me a little bit more. And I'd go running down the aisle, you know, sobbing and pleading. I had all these doubts and questions. I thought, well, maybe I didn't get it, the whole deal. And I was just terrified that I hadn't really trusted God. I had doubts about my salvation. Now, I'm not saying everybody has these, but sooner or later, you're going to meet somebody who's got doubts about their salvation. Now, I'm not saying you're in this boat right now, but how many of you have ever questioned whether you really were a Christian before? Now, most of these people probably really aren't saved. No, there are just times when you, if you really get honest and you sit down, you say, well, that's a terrible thing to doubt that. No, scripturally, there's plenty of precedent for this kind of stuff. And it's not like God doesn't understand. He's had to deal with us for a long, long time. I mean, he's been messing with people since Adam and Eve screwed up. I mean, this is a long time coming. And I'm going to read you one of these passages today, and I've been dealing about things that happened after Jesus was raised from the dead. And one guy in particular here we're going to talk about, a guy named Thomas. And let me just read it here in John 20, verse 19 and following. Then the same day at evening, this is being the first day of the week when he was raised from the dead. I mean, it's been a long day. Jesus has been showing up, disappearing, showing up. He's had a full day of just coming and going here. It says, the same day in the evening, being the first day of the week, when the doors were shut where the disciples were assembled for fear of the Jews, they're inside hiding from the Jews, Jesus came and stood in the midst and said to them, peace be with you. Again, this, it's just me, peace be with you. When he had said this, he showed them his hands and his side. This may not have anything to do with anything, but I got to think this week, what did he have on? I think he had something on, but where did he get these clothes? And you know, now that I think about it, where do angels get their clothes? You know, you're told you're going to entertain angels every once in a while, but where are they getting these clothes? Is there like a clothes closet somewhere where they go get clothes so they can appear? I mean, is it just that they make clothes and put them on, or have they been wearing the same thing for like 1,000 years? I mean, just one of those questions. Anyhow, so Jesus shows up. Jesus shows up, you know, just to kind of make it a little more personal. These guys he showed up to, they knew his body. Now think about this. For 3 years, they have been together night and day with a few exceptions. They probably all had to bathe in the same river. They knew this man. They'd seen him hanging naked on a cross. So if you spend 3 years with somebody, especially a bunch of guys, you know, you get pretty familiar. But they knew this man. They knew this body that he lived in. And when he showed them his hands and his side, I mean, whatever, he lifted up his clothes and said, you know, it's right here. I mean, here's the mark. Here are my hands. And he's proving to them, I guess they're going to want to know, is this really him or not? Well, why in the world would somebody have these marks like he has? Then his disciples were glad when they saw the Lord. So Jesus said to them again, peace to you. As the Father has sent me, I also send you. And when he had said this, he breathed on them and said to them, receive the Holy Spirit. Now, I don't want to chase this today, but some people say, well, he breathed on them there. What happened at Pentecost? In the garden, God took dust and he made a man. And there's this body, there's this thing that had blood, it had everything in it, but it missed something. It didn't have life. It didn't have a soul. And it says that God breathed into that body and it became a soul, a life-giving soul. That's the first creation. Jesus is the first fruits of the second creation, the new man. He is the first one He's the second man, the Bible says in 1 Corinthians 15. So these guys, he breathes on them this same breath of life that he had breathed physically on them in the garden, Adam and Eve got. Now he's, and it's literally the word puff. He just breathes on them. I tell you, they knew something had hit them. I mean, some people got bad breath, but this is the real deal. I mean, this is powerful breath. He breathed on them and he said, receive the Holy Spirit. And then he gives them some authority. He says, if you forgive the sins of any, they're forgiven them. If you retain the sins of any, they're retained. Now, let me just say this parenthetically. That is dangerous power. Because if he told those disciples, if you forgive someone, they're forgiven. And if you don't forgive them, they're not. Well, tell you what, guys, you have the power then not to forgive, but that is dangerous power. Now, who have you got the power to forgive and you haven't forgiven? Verse 24, now Thomas, called the twin, and I don't usually do this, but I'm going to just give you some interesting things here. Thomas, called Didymus, or the twin, his name comes from a word that means twice. And you'll discover that him hearing about Jesus coming the first time wasn't enough. It took twice. So, I mean, he's living up to his name even in this deal. Thomas, called the twin or Didymus, one of the 12, was not with them when Jesus came. The other disciples therefore said to him, we've seen the Lord. Man, he was here. We saw him. So he said to them, look, unless I see his hands, the print of his nails, and put my finger into the print of the nails and put my hand in his side, I will not believe. Now, that's a big statement. And how many people say to me, well, how do you believe in a God you've never seen? You know, you haven't seen him. What proof do you have? And the argument I usually come back with these people, I said, do you have electricity in your house? And they said, well, yeah. I said, but you probably don't use it, right? They said, well, what do you mean? I said, well, nobody's ever seen it. And they said, well, yeah, they have. They turn the lights on, the light comes on. I said, no, you see the effects of the light, but nobody's ever seen electricity. And then they kind of get all disoriented a little bit. See, if you're going to believe in stuff you can only see, show me air. See, we're all sitting here. You believe in air? Sure, show me the air. Just grab some. See, just grab some and bring it up here. You can't show me air, but we're sitting here moving through it and breathing what's in it. And if you're going to stop believing in stuff you can't see, you're in trouble. You're dead. I mean, you're going to have to hold your breath and just pray it works. Well, you can't pray because you don't believe in that. So Thomas says, unless I see him and put, it's not just see him. He said, unless I see his hands and I put my, if I don't touch what you touched, then I'm not going to believe. And that's it. So you got 11 of these guys, or 10 of them, because they haven't replaced Judas yet. You got 10 of them who have seen him and touched him. They believe. And one of them saying, I don't believe. So he's walking around for a week, it says here in a second, not believing. I'm not believing anything until I see it. And after 8 days, his disciples were again inside, and this time Thomas is with them. Jesus came, the doors being shut, same scenario, and he stood in the midst, and he said, peace to you. Then he said to Thomas, now isn't this, you know, isn't it nice? God doesn't forget anything. Amen. Jesus has been wherever he was for 8 days now, and the second he shows up, he says, now let's just pick up where we left off, because you may not have seen me, but I was here, and I heard the whole conversation, and you've been living a whole week without believing in me. Like I'm not back. Well, here I am. Now I got something to say to you. So he said to Thomas, reach your fingers here. You said you want to touch me? Touch me. And look at my hands. And reach your hand here and put it into my side. And do not be unbelieving, but believing. Now there's another passage in Acts where Peter, I think, is speaking. And he says that Jesus didn't reveal himself to everyone, but just to a few chosen witnesses. Okay, so there were a few people who actually saw Jesus in the flesh after he was raised from the dead, and they are witnesses. And if you're going to have a courtroom and try to prove this, you'd bring in the witnesses who actually saw him. Now, the question is, did he really raise from the dead? Do you have doubts about that? And if he really is alive, who are you believing? You're trusting a certain number of witnesses. So in some ways, we sit as a jury and say, okay, is there enough evidence? And I've heard story after story, skeptic after skeptic who pursue this and research it and take the documented facts in the scripture and analyze it and come out saying, you know what? There's no way that he could be dead. He has to be alive. There's no way they could have concocted this. The evidence is too great. The facts are so and so convincing that Jesus has got to be alive. And people who went into it trying to disprove it come out on the other side proving it. So he says, touch me, don't be unbelieving, but believing. And Thomas answered and said to him, and guy, I'm going through this kind of quick. But guys, this is where, if you start with doubt, this is where you end up. After he saw him and he touched him, Thomas looked at him and said, my Lord and my God. And if you go look up this word Lord, and it's not just some word you leave in or leave out. He to whom a person or thing belongs, about which he has power of deciding, master, lord, the possessor and disposer of a thing, the owner, one who has control of the person, the master. In the state, the sovereign, prince, chief, the Roman emperor, is a title of honor expressive of respect and reverence with which servants salute their masters. This title is given to God, the Messiah. So when he says, my Lord, he didn't just say Lord, he said, my Lord. He says, I believe that you are my Lord, and I acknowledge you as my God. My Lord and my God. And guys, it is not enough to believe in a Lord somewhere, because he's Lord whether you believe it or not. And to believe that there is a God. You believe a God exists. The Bible says that demons in hell believe in God and tremble at his name. And I have people all the time say, well, I believe in God. I say, oh, well, you and the demons are running neck and neck now. You know, you're going to have to take it a little bit beyond the demons. See, you believe in God, but is he your Lord and is he your God? You say, well, what difference does that make? It makes all the difference. At that moment, Thomas said, I believe. You got me. And I see you and I know it's you and I believe. Now, so you say, well, sure, easy for him. If I'm sitting in a room and Jesus shows up, my doubts should probably go away too. Then why haven't they gone away? Because see, I've sat in some rooms this week where he's shown up. And I'll try to tell this as if I can, but I had the unfortunate privilege of burying two people 2 days ago at the same time. A mama and her daughter, and the grandmama, who's the only survivor, sitting on the front row. You might have heard the story in the news about the mom who shot the daughter and then turned the gun on herself. There were two busloads of school children in the room. It happened to be in a large black church in South Dallas, because that's the only place that had room to hold all these people. And I kind of looked both ways and I said, you know, I don't know who's in here and I don't want to upset this pastor, but I'm going to talk to these kids. And I took a deep breath and I said, you know, to those kids, I said, death sucks. And they understood that. And the preacher was a little nervous, but I don't think that word had been used in that building. But what do you say? What do you say? There are times if Jesus doesn't show up, you're toast. And that was one of those moments when you said, Lord, and the title of my deal that day was Help Jesus Help. Because there are times and places in your life. And I talked to a woman recently who was raised knowing about Christ and church, and she got away, went off to college, chased after everything there was, every religious thing. And her life started falling apart. And one day she was in trouble and all she could get out was Help Jesus Help. Jesus, that's the only name that came to her mind. Isn't it funny how when people are cussing, that's the only name they can come up with? And when they're crying out for help, it's the only name they can come up with. We use the same name to bless and curse, the same tongue. But there are times, guys, when you call on his name, and I'm going to tell you what, he's there. And you say, well, I don't believe that. Well, you've never tasted my Jesus then. Because I've been in places where there's no other explanation. I've had people come to church. A woman came for a long time to church. She says, I'd come into the church and sit down and I'd start crying and shaking and I'd have to leave. I couldn't come back. She couldn't come back for a year. And finally she came back and the other day became a Christian in a Starbucks. And I said, let me tell you something. I said, that crying and shaking, it wasn't me. I said, you're in the presence of an almighty God. And until you make him your Lord and your God, you are in trouble. And Thomas sees and he believes, and you say, well, that's easy. But look what else Jesus said to them at that point. Jesus said to him, Thomas, because you have seen me, you believed. Blessed are those who have not seen and yet have believed. Now, who are they? That's us. And Jesus said, blessed. And if you go back over, I think it's in John 17 when he prayed for us. In verse 20, he said, I do not pray for these alone, but also for those who will believe in me through their word, that they may all be one as you, Father, are in me and I in you, and they also may be one in us, and that the world may believe that you sent me. Jesus, before he ever left, before he ever died, was already praying, and he is still praying. He ever lives to make intercession for us. You think he's up there flying around heaven having a good time, guys? He is seated at the right hand of the Father and hadn't stopped praying since he got there for you and for me. And when we pray and get in that stream and say, all right, Father, in Jesus' name, I'm coming in. I mean, it's like having a T1 line to heaven, or DSL if that's all you got. I mean, it is like tapping in and saying, Father, I am tying into Jesus' prayers, already praying, and I'm telling you specifically, this is what's happening, and I need your help, and I'm praying in Jesus' name. That activates the power, and stuff happens. And he says, blessed are those who have not seen and yet believe. And then verse 30, and truly Jesus did many other signs in the presence of his disciples, which are not written in this book, but these are written that you may believe that Jesus is the Christ, the Messiah, the Anointed One, the Son of God, and that believing you may have life in his name. That's what it's all about. And I do want to read you one other verse down in 1 Peter 1:6-9. Listen close. In this you greatly rejoice, though now for a little while, if need be, you have been grieved by various trials, that the genuineness of your faith, being much more precious than gold that perishes, though it is tested by fire, may be found to praise, honor, and glory at the revelation of Jesus Christ, whom having not seen, you love. I mean, you talk about a love story, guys. You hear somebody falling in love with somebody they've written to, never seen. And then one day they see him. It's an awesome thing. You have fallen in love with someone you have never seen. And they've written love letters. And you talk back and forth. But you've never seen him. Though now you do not see him, yet believing, you rejoice with joy inexpressible and full of glory, receiving the end of your faith, the salvation of your souls. Blessed are those who have not seen and yet believe. But guys, I don't know what your doubts are. And I promise you, if you're in a tough spot, you know, it's not hard to believe in God if you just won, you know, a new car or something. That's easy. Oh, there is a God. Praise the Lord. You know? Funny how everybody believes in God when things are going good. But if your husband just walked out on you, or your wife just took the kids and left, or your husband just took the kids and left, it can happen either way. Or you just got fired, or they're about to repossess your car, or you're not sure when you go home tonight if the lights and the phone will be on, or if the water's going to be running, or if you're going to have money to buy gas, to get to work tomorrow, or ride the bus. You say, well, who is he talking to? More people than you think. You see, I've been there. I'm going to have to run to the Ace tonight, get my lights turned back on. I'm going to have to sell my wedding ring to get some money. And in moments like that, you say, you know what, God? I haven't seen you, and I believe, but I'm a little shaky today. Because it's getting pretty hot down here. And I need some encouragement that you're really there. Not really there, that you're really here. And you haven't left me. And it's going to be all right. And see, people in heat like that, under that kind of burden, they're not worried about next week. They're worried about today. They're concerned about today. And we're going to make it through another day. That grandmother, whose daughter and grandchild I buried the day that they were killed, I called her house. And the first things out of her mouth, this is the day that the Lord has made. I will rejoice and be glad in it. And that better be all you have to say, but you better be able to say it from your heart or you won't make it. And some of you are sitting out there sucking air pretty bad. You say, you know what? What the heck are you talking about? I don't know anybody like you know. You seem to know somebody I don't know. You seem to be in love with somebody I'm not in love with. You seem to have something I don't have. What have you got and where did you get it? It's available to any and everybody.
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17: And see, if you think Christians have doubts, you ought to get in a non-believer's head for a while. Is there a God? You know what? You better pray there's not. Because if there's not one and it's just dust to dust, ashes to ashes, eat, drink, and be merry, tomorrow we die, you'll be all right. But if there's a God, have mercy on your soul. Because this isn't a game. There's a real hell, there's a real heaven. You say, well, here he goes again, trying to scare the hell out of us. Let me tell you something, guys. If I had to get down here on my knees, I'd beg, because it's that serious. And I had an auditorium full of school-age kids, 12, 13-year-olds that I knew. And I said to the grandmother, I said, God may have allowed this to get those kids, 100-and-something kids in a room, maybe the only chance they'd get to hear that God loved them and that Jesus died for them. And this may be my last chance or your last chance to be a witness or to become a witness of who he is and what he's done. So as long as I stand here, you'll hear this. As long as I have breath, Lord willing, then I want you to know him and I'll tell you about him because there's no other way.
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21: 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The principle was not centralized control, it was opportunity. 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Why did it matter? 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Proverbs honors the one who works his land. Paul warns against idleness and calls believers to earn their bread. Why does that still matter today? Because education should form capable people under God, not dependent subjects under bureaucracy.
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30: With SRN News, I'm John Scott. Iran targeting American strongholds around the Persian Gulf while the U.S. bombarded Iranian military sites. The fighting unfolded after a 13th straight night of strikes. The U.S. embassies in Jordan and Jerusalem issuing stark warnings to Americans in the region and amid the heightened tensions and the threat of Iranian attacks.
31: The U.S. embassy in Jordan, a country which announced its military had already shot down Iranian missiles and drones on Friday, warned Americans against traveling to U.S. bases in Jordan after direct threats from Iran. The embassy also warned all Americans not already in the Middle East from traveling to the area. In a statement, Embassy Imam said, "We remind U.S. citizens that Iran has also attacked civilian and critical infrastructures across the Middle East, including hotels, airports, and other civilian locations." The U.S. Embassy in Jerusalem also advised U.S. travelers to prepare for canceled flights. Bernie Bennett, Washington.
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32: They're not going to say to you, "Show me the way to come to Jesus," in most cases. 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

0: 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Well, today on A New Beginning, Pastor Greg Laurie points out we save someone from eternal peril when we help them come to Christ. And when that happens, it's a very good day. 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
1: We're going to look at John chapter 4 together, a very familiar story of Jesus and the woman at the well. And here we see Jesus as the master communicator. Yes, he was God walking among us. Yes, he was the savior of the world. He was the Messiah, but he also was the greatest evangelist of all time, and he models for us how to engage people with his message. So let's see how Jesus did it in John chapter 4. Turn there with me if you would. John chapter 4, verse 3, we read, Jesus left Judea and departed again to Galilee, but he needed to go through Samaria. You might want to underline that phrase. It's very important. He needed to go through Samaria. And he came to a city of Samaria, which is called Sychar, near the plot of ground that Jacob gave to his son Joseph. Now, Jacob's well was there. Therefore, Jesus was tired from his journey, and he stopped by a well. It was around the sixth hour. That would be 12 o'clock noon. And a woman of Samaria came to draw water. And Jesus said to her, give me a drink. For his disciples had gone away into the city to buy food. Then the woman of Samaria said to him, how is it that you, being a Jew, would ask for a drink from me, a Samaritan woman? For Jews have no dealings with Samaritans. And Jesus answered and said to her, if you knew the gift of God and who it is that says to you, give me a drink, you would have asked him and he would have given you living water. This is a perfect example of how to build a bridge to a person. Now, this was an immoral woman, as the story reveals. She had been married and divorced five times, and she was living with some guy at the moment. This is a woman who was ostracized from the rest of the community. She would not have been an educated woman. She didn't know what the Bible said. And so she was living this life that was in opposition to what the Bible teaches. But Jesus does not start with that. He appeals first to her spiritual thirst. He reaches out to her, bringing me to some points now that you might want to write down. The first point is simply this. If you want to evangelize Jesus style, that's what I'm going to call this, Jesus style, because that's what it was. If you want to evangelize Jesus style, it begins with the burden. Again, verse 4, he needed to go through Samaria. As a matter of fact, he did not need to go through Samaria. It was actually way out of the way. He was leaving his country. He was going effectively to another country that was populated by people that were known to be the enemies of Israel. So Jesus leaves his comfort zone, if you will. Jesus leaves his people, goes to this other place, not just to a woman who was a Samaritan, but an immoral woman who was a Samaritan. So when you want to share your faith effectively, it starts with a God-given concern. You have to care about the soul of a person who is not yet a believer. Jesus overcame any kind of prejudice. Remember, we talked about Jonah, and Jonah, it was hard for him because he didn't want to go to the Ninevites. He didn't want them to believe, and he went the other direction, but he ultimately obeyed God, and we had this huge spiritual awakening of 300,000 people. Second point, if you want to evangelize Jesus style, you need to use tact. I already touched on this earlier. Paul used tact there on Mars Hill. We should do the same thing. Isaac Newton said, quote, tact is the art of making a point without making an enemy, end quote. And that's a very great way to say it. Here's a classic example of someone being tactful in the Bible. His name was Philip. By the way, he's the only man identified as an evangelist. Philip the evangelist. So here comes a foreign dignitary, and this man from Ethiopia is reading from Isaiah 53. Now, he didn't have a Bible, they had a scroll. Apparently, this important dignitary from Ethiopia went to Jerusalem searching for God. He didn't find God, but they gave him a scroll of Isaiah. So he's reading from Isaiah. As a sheep is led before his shears and is quiet, so he opened not his mouth. He's literally reading aloud from the scroll. Philip says to him, do you understand what you're reading? The man from Ethiopia says, how can I unless someone shows me the way? And he invited Philip into his chariot. Philip steps into the man's chariot, and we read that Philip explained to him what that text means. By the way, Isaiah 53, talking about a lamb before her shearers being quiet, so he opened not his mouth, is speaking of the death of Jesus, who was the Lamb of God who takes away the sin of the world. So Philip explained the meaning of Isaiah 53. And I love the way this story ends. We read that the man from Ethiopia went on his way rejoicing, Acts 8:39. But here's the important thing. When Philip saw this man reading from Isaiah 53, he says, do you understand what you're reading? And the man said, how can I unless someone shows me the way? This is what people are looking for. They're not going to say to you, show me the way to come to Jesus, in most cases. They're waiting for you to initiate the conversation. They're waiting for you to talk to them about God. When I was a kid, I was searching for God. Now, if you would have asked me, Greg, are you searching for God? I probably would have said no. And I remember I would hang around in Newport Beach at night, lean against a wall there, and there would be Christians walking around handing out religious literature. And they would look at me and walk right by me. Occasionally, they would give me something to read, but they wouldn't engage me. And I remember thinking, as a 17-year-old kid, why won't you talk to me? Because they bought this facade, this image I put out of where it looked like I was saying, I don't care, but I did care. People hide behind facades, but they really are waiting for someone to enter their world and show them the way. Will you be that person? You know people like this, or you're going to see someone like this before the day is over.
2: 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We'll have the second half of his message in just a moment.
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1: Well, we're getting some solid help in sharing the gospel Jesus style. First, by following the example of Philip the evangelist. Pastor Greg takes us further in our study of John 4.
0: So just as Philip entered the world of the Ethiopian, so Jesus enters the world of the woman at the well. He says, if you drink of this water, you'll thirst again. He's using the well as a metaphor for life. You'll be thirsty if you drink of this water again. You could write that over many wells of life, if you will. You could write it over the well of materialism. If you drink of this water, you'll thirst again. You could write it over the well of fame. If you drink of this water, you'll thirst again. You could write it over the well of so many things, even religion. If you drink of this water, you'll thirst again. Now, the woman isn't fully getting what Jesus is saying. And now she starts to effectively argue with him, bringing me to my next point. To share the gospel Jesus style, we must adapt to the situation. John 14, 15, the woman said to him, sir, give me this water that I may not thirst, nor come here to draw. She's being sarcastic. Oh, yeah, you have water to drink? Oh, sir, give me this water that you're talking about. Jesus effectively calls her out. He says in John 4, 16, why don't you call your husband to come here? She says, well, I have no husband. Jesus says, true that. No, he didn't say true that, but he said, that's true. You've had five husbands and you're living with some dude right now. She's like, whoa, how did he know that? She says, sir, I perceive that you are a prophet. See, there will come a moment when you're engaging someone, you appeal to their spiritual thirst, but they might ask you a question like, well look, I'm living with my boyfriend or girlfriend or you know, I'm doing drugs. Would I have to give that up to follow Jesus? You might say, well, I don't want to say, you know, yes, that might turn them away. No, you need to tell them the truth. Yes, you need to give that up to follow Jesus Christ. You see, sin is keeping you from God. Now, I don't start with those issues, but I'm not going to avoid them when I get to them. They need to know that sin separates them from God, but the solution is a relationship with Jesus. The problem is sin. The solution is Jesus. And so Jesus engages her and tells her what she needs to do. Acts 3:19 says, repent and be converted that your sins may be blotted out and times of refreshment will come from the presence of the Lord. See, we need to tell people they're sinners and that they need a Savior. Listen to this. The Bible says, if you confess your sins, he's faithful and just to forgive you your sins and cleanse you from all unrighteousness. So it comes down to this. If you fess up to your mess up, Jesus will clean your mess up. Next point, if you want to do evangelism Jesus style, you don't deal with everyone in the same way. See, Jesus dealt in a certain way with the woman at the well. And then he dealt in an entirely different way with Nicodemus. Nicodemus is in John 3. The woman at the well is John 4. Nicodemus is a religious, devout man. John 4 is about an irreligious, sinful woman. But the answer was the same for both. They both needed Jesus. With the woman at the well, Jesus engages her, draws her in, confronts her about her sin and tells her the truth. With Nicodemus, who came to Jesus at night, Jesus effectively cut to the chase. Nicodemus is saying, teacher, we know you're a great man. No one could do the things that you do unless God is with him. Effectively, Jesus says, listen, buddy, let's just get to the bottom line. You need to be born again. So the point is, we adapt to the person we are speaking to. I have a friend, his name is Steve Wilburn. He's a pastor of Core Church in Los Angeles. So Steve is very effective at sharing the gospel, not only in the pulpit, but out of the pulpit as well. I've been with him on many occasions. Sometimes we'll ride Harleys together. And wherever you are, you can be

it's only a matter of time till Steve asks this question. And I'll even do it in his voice because he has a very interesting way of speaking. He'll say, has anyone ever told you that there's a God in heaven who loves you? Now, I've been with him when we've been in line in a coffee shop with 10 people behind us, and he tells that to the barista. I've been with him in restaurants where he says it to a server. I've been with him where he says it to random people on the street, and there's a lot of reactions to that statement. Again, has anyone ever told you that there is a God in heaven who loves you? Some people say, no, what's your order? Others say, they don't even know what to say. And sometimes people will respond. So we're in a Mexican restaurant. There's me and Steve and, as I recall, two other pastors. We're all riding Harleys. We're getting ready to order our tacos. And the guy, the pastors are having a theological discussion about something, as pastors do. And I'm sitting there kind of listening to another conversation. And then Steve turns to the server and says, has anyone ever told you that God loves you? So I just watched, like prayed, Lord, open this man's heart. This guy was like genuinely touched. He says, no one's ever told me that. Steve says, well, there is a God in heaven who loves you. And he starts sharing the gospel. The pastors are still having their theological discussion, oblivious to what is happening. And Steve is literally leading the server to the Lord. The server prays. These pastors still didn't notice. The server goes away. I turn to the pastors. I said, did you just see what happened? Steve just led that server to the Lord. And this reminds me of the church a little bit. You know, we're having our discussions, our political debates. What do you think about this? It's time to lift up our eyes and look. The harvest is great, but the laborers are few. You know, you think one day I'd like to go in the mission field and cross the sea to tell people about Jesus. Hey, why don't you start by crossing the street? There are opportunities in front of you each and every day. We need to be looking for them.

0: 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Today's message here on A New Beginning, The Refreshing Power of Sharing Your Faith, Part 2. And there's more to come. And we want to make sure to extend that same invitation to you if you've never made a decision to come to the Lord. You can make your peace with God and know that your sins are forgiven and that you will go to heaven when this life is over. Pastor Greg, someone can enter into that kind of relationship today. Can't they?
1: They can, and it's so simple. And I think because it's so simple, people think, oh, it can't be that easy. Well, look, Jesus did all the heavy lifting. He carried the cross for you. He died on that cross that he carried. This isn't about what you do. It's about what he's done. But here's what the Bible says. Whoever will call upon the name of the Lord will be saved. So let's just say that you're caught in a riptide out in the ocean and you need help and there's a lifeguard at the stand and they see you. You've got to call out to them and let them know you need saving. And the same is true when it comes to eternal life. Jesus is ready to save you. Will you call out to him? You say, well, okay, how do I do that? You do it through prayer. And prayer is just talking to God. So listen, I'd like to lead you in a simple prayer. And if you pray this prayer after me, I believe God will hear it and answer it, and Christ will come to live inside of you. Thousands of people have prayed a prayer like this over the years that we've been doing this radio broadcast and have seen their life change. There's no power or magic in a prayer. It's all about your commitment to Christ. But this is a way to call on the name of the Lord in this prayer. So if you want Jesus to come into your life and forgive you of your sin, if you want to know that you'll go to heaven when you die, if you want to fill that big hole in your heart, pray these words if you would. Lord Jesus, I know that I'm a sinner, but I know that you're the Savior who died on the cross for my sin. I am sorry for my sin, and I turn from it now. And I choose to follow you from this moment forward. Be my Savior and my Lord. Be my God and my friend. Thanks for hearing this prayer and answering this prayer. In Jesus' name I pray, amen. Listen, if you just prayed that prayer, I want you to know that God has heard you and has answered it. The Bible says, these things we write to you that believe on the name of the Son of God, that you may know that you have eternal life, that you may know. It's yours now. God has given it to you because it's the gift of eternal life through Jesus Christ, our Lord. Congratulations and welcome to the family of God.
0: Yeah, that's right. 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Well, Pastor Greg, we're making available a wonderful movie called A Great Awakening. It's the story of George Whitefield, who was an itinerant evangelist who preached the gospel throughout colonial America. Here's the movie's director, Joshua Enck.
2: He would ride in one of his missions trips to the colonies. He went 5,000 miles on horseback from Georgia up to the New England states. He preached three times a day. He'd wake up at four in the morning and spend 2 hours with the Lord before he ever even got behind a pulpit. He built his own pulpit.
1: Yes.
2: You know, people don't do that for stardom or for ego. They do that because they have a broken heart for the lost, because he knew what it was like to be in the dark.
1: Yes.
2: And so I think that's where his power and love came from.
1: That's right.
2: He had firsthand experience with it.
0: So George Whitefield had a collapsible pulpit strapped to his horse. So, Pastor Greg, I've talked to the guys here at Harvest, And we've built you a collapsible pulpit for the top of your Yugo.
1: Yes, I can't wait to start using it. you know, that's an amazing thing. The guy traveled with his own pulpit because people were everywhere. He didn't need to preach in the confines of a church building. He could preach wherever he went. And in a way, Dave, we all have our own pulpit, if you will. Our pulpit is our platform. It's in our neighborhood. It's in our school campus. It's our workplace. It's our social media. You can take your pulpit, so to speak, and use it to talk about Jesus Christ wherever you go. And you're going to be inspired by this film that has been made about this prolific preacher, George Whitefield. Just as surely as George Washington is our founding father, the father of our country, as he's often called, and rightly so, George Whitefield, in many ways, is our spiritual founding father. Imagine that. Two Georges played a role in founding the United States of America. So find out more about the first George, George Whitefield, and his ministry, and the impact that it had in this film that's called A Great Awakening. You're thinking, oh, it's some boring documentary. I'm going to fall asleep. The opposite is true. This movie is dynamic, powerful performances, incredible music. It's just so well-crafted. I love this film. And American history and spiritual history is going to come alive to you as you watch it. By the way, this would be a great film to watch with your whole family. Have your kids watch it as well. They're going to love it. So let us send you a copy of A Great Awakening, the story of the first great spiritual revival in what would become the United States of America. 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Get your copy now. Dave, tell them what to do.
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11: The last guy in the world who thought he was sincere, Saul, but he was so wrong. You'd think, oh, wait a minute, he's never going to accept Christ. He's the last guy in the world to become a Christian. But guess what? When God chooses someone like he does Saul of Tarsus, it's going to happen. This is why you don't want to give up on people.
12: Pastor Brett Metter, affirming the love of God is never ending.
11: Like in your mind, who's the last person in the world of people you know that will ever become a Christian? Because can I just say, don't sell the Lord short.
12: Acts chapter 9 records one of the most dramatic conversions in all of Scripture. Saul, a fierce persecutor of Christians while on the road to Damascus, encountered the risen Jesus. As we observe the Lord confronting Saul's rebellion while extending his grace, Pastor Brett Metter says we're reminded how no one is beyond the reach of God's mercy in our study of today's Word.
11: Have you ever noticed how people can be so sincere, but they can also be sincerely wrong? In fact, sincerity and passion, just because somebody's really passionate about something doesn't mean that it's correct. There's a lot of people that have been sincere, but sincerely wrong. We have maybe the champion of that in Acts chapter 9. Someone who's sincere, passionate, but sincerity plus passion does not equal correctness. And man, we got to see this story for what it is, and maybe a couple things we can sort of introspectively wonder, Lord, am I overly passionate about something that actually is just not even correct? This guy, his name, Saul of Tarsus. His new name's going to be Paul. His BC days name, before he was a Christian, was Saul of Tarsus. And that's kind of where we meet him. Let's take a look. It's Acts chapter 9, verse 1. And there it says, "And Saul, yet breathing out threatenings and slaughter against the disciples of the Lord, went unto the high priest and desired of him letters to Damascus, to the synagogues, that if he found any of this way, whether they were of men or women, he might bring them bound to Jerusalem." So this is kind of the setup we see here in verse 1 and 2. Saul, he's already kind of in the midst of persecution. The early church is already being scattered because they're actually killing Christians like they did Stephen. And they're actually imprisoning men and women, putting them in prison because they were Christians. And Paul is a leader of this, verse 3. It says, And as he journeyed, he came near Damascus, and suddenly there shined round about him a light from heaven. And he fell to the earth and heard a voice saying unto him, Saul, Saul, why persecutest thou me? And he said, Who art thou, Lord? And the Lord said, I am Jesus, whom thou persecutest. It is hard for thee to kick against the pricks. And he, trembling and astonished, said, Lord, what wilt thou have me to do? A beam of light shines on him. He's knocked to the ground. We're going to see that his eyes are blinded for 3 days. This is going to be a big shakeup in Saul of Tarsus's life. So we see, you know, Jesus saying, you know, Saul, Saul, why persecutest thou me? And then, you know, Saul says, well, who art thou, Lord? He kind of knew, didn't he? He sort of knew that he was the Lord, but he wasn't like 100% sure. So he's like, who art thou, Lord? Is that you, Lord? This is that moment, I think, he started to think, was I wrong about this thing the whole time? Who art thou, Lord? Saul knew, even though he was asking. And then Jesus' response, what a heartbreaking thing. He says, I am Jesus, whom thou persecutest. Now, he says that, and then he says, it is hard for thee to kick against the pricks. If you have an NIV or an ESV, you'll notice there's a section there that I was reading from the King James that said, you know, I am Jesus, whom thou persecutest. It is hard for thee to kick against the pricks. If your Bible doesn't say that, it also doesn't have the verse in Acts chapter 8, verse 37. You're missing chapter 8, verse 37 in your previous chapter. And it has to do which manuscripts those translators used to translate the Bible. You know, there's different text manuscripts of the Bible they use to translate. Depending on which one, there's just little nuanced differences in some of those translations. Realize it's spoken elsewhere in the Bible. Let me just show you real quick before we move on from that. This is Acts 26, where Paul's retelling the story. Let's read it real quick. It says, whereupon, as I went to Damascus with authority and commission from the chief priest at midday, O king. This is Paul talking about this to Herod Agrippa. So he's talking to a king. He says, I was at midday, O king, saw in the way a light from heaven above the brightness of the sun shining round about me and them which journeyed with me. And when we were all fallen to the earth, I heard a voice speaking unto me, saying in the Hebrew tongue, Saul, Saul, why persecutest thou me? It is hard for thee to kick against the pricks. And that's in your NIV and your ESV as well, in Acts 26, 12 through 14. See, the point that I'm making is no sweat. It's there in your Bible. Whether the scribes added it to Acts chapter 9 or if the older text didn't have it for some reason, we don't need to worry because it doesn't change theology or doctrine or anything like that. Back to Acts chapter 9, you might be missing that line. Now, the next thing we have to do is, what in the world does that line mean? It is hard for thee to kick against the pricks. Some of you Johnny Cash fans are like, yeah, that's a Johnny Cash song. It is, but he got it from right here in the Bible. Where did Johnny Cash get that? Acts chapter 9 or Acts chapter 24. It's hard for thee to kick against the bricks. What's he talking about? He's talking about his own life, Johnny Cash was, because he did that. What does it mean? Well, if you're looking at an old ancient drawing of oxen and a guy plowing in the dirt, and you'll notice he's got a long stick. We would call that, maybe more modern, we'd call it an ox goad. But in Bible times, they called that a prick because it had a prickly needle, you know, pointy part at the end. And they would sort of poke the oxen in the rear end to make sure that they would move forward if they were being stubborn. Or if they were wanting to go off course, they would sort of nudge them with a stick. And if they just kept going, then they'd give it a little poke in the rear. And then the ox, if they were really stubborn, they'd start kicking against the goads. And this is an idiom that Jesus is using. Paul, you're a stubborn ox, man. Don't you see how hard it is to do what you're doing? You're doing something that's hard, and you're trying to be holy, and you're trying to do all this stuff, but you're actually kicking against my prodding to move you in the right direction, and you're kicking against that wall. It's hard for you to kick against the pricks. Now, can I just say, some of you have lived that life. Johnny Cash lived that life. That's why he sang about that. He kicked against the Lord. He lived a rebel life, and you can see that in his story. But eventually, he came to know Christ. Like Saul of Tarsus. Some of you had that story where you kicked against the Lord and you felt the pain of that. And, you know, living the life of a sinner was hard, but eventually you repented and you came to Christ and you realized, oh man, Jesus really is the way. This is where Paul is going to have to learn this. Don't forget what Proverbs 13:15 declares. It says, good understanding giveth favor, but the way of the transgressor is hard. Maybe some of you right now, you're still kicking against the goads. I hope that's not you. But maybe your life, it's not really what you hoped it'd be. Maybe things aren't as fun and happy as you thought living in your life and your style. But your grandma's been praying for you for years. Maybe some of you are here because mom dragged you to church. But you're kicking against the Lord and you're kicking against the Holy Spirit that's been tapping you on the shoulder for years. But you're just like, yeah, I don't want Christianity. The church is full of hypocrites. Or you got your excuses. You got all your, I don't understand. Did Adam have a belly button? Or why does man have a tailbone? Or like you know, all those questions atheists like to, you know, rattle around. And by the way, there's answers, I think, to all that stuff. But that's really not the issue, is it? The issue really is you're just being stubborn and you don't want to go with your mom's plan of becoming a Christian or your grandma's prayers. Or you're just being stubborn because you think, I've got too many questions. But you know in your heart there's a stir. I'll just tell you what that is. That's the Holy Spirit tapping you on the shoulder that's saying you must be born again. You got to come by faith and believe. And then you can answer all those questions till you're blue in the face, because there's always going to be questions. But once you accept Christ, repent of your sins, man, you will see that the Lord is true and right and good, even as Paul is about to do here. Or you can choose the hard way and be the way of the transgressor, the sinner. That's hard. It's just harder. And so, you know, here in Acts chapter 9, we see Saul, who is kicking against the Lord, and the Lord knocks him down, blinds him. Like, this is how radical it has to be to get Paul to be converted. And so he says, it's hard for you, Paul. This is why it's hard for you. You're kicking against my prodding to get you on the right path. So he says, what should I do? In fact, let's keep reading there in verse 6. He, trembling, astonished, said, Lord, what wilt thou have me to do? And the Lord said unto him, arise and go into the city, and it shall be told thee what thou must do. Don't you love how God doesn't give very clear instructions? Remember with Philip, just go to the desert and I'll tell you what to do when you get there. Same thing here. Go to the city and I'll tell you. It's like Jesus's response to, what must I do, Lord? The response was, go and find out. Go to the city of Damascus and I'll lead you when you get there. This is pretty cool. But it says in verse 7, and the men which journeyed with him stood speechless, hearing a voice, but seeing no man. So the guys didn't see anybody there, but they heard the voice. Implication, I wonder, it seems that maybe Paul, or I should say Saul of Tarsus, saw Jesus, maybe an incarnation of Jesus in his resurrected form again, maybe. We don't know for sure, but it does seem like the men didn't see it, but they did hear it. So it makes us understand Saul wasn't hallucinating, but this is just what happened. So the others heard the voice, and so what happens? Verse 8, and Saul arose from the earth. And when his eyes were opened, he saw no man, but they led him by the hand and brought him to Damascus. And he was 3 days without sight, and neither did he eat or drink. Man, he's a little traumatized here, wouldn't you say? He's not eating, he's not drinking, he's blind, and he's, you know, here's this powerful man that's going around arresting people and putting him in prison and even killing people, and now he's being led like a child. Because he's blind and he has to be led by the hand to go somewhere. And he's just saying, I'm not eating, I'm not drinking. What is he doing? Well, we're going to see that he's praying. But also the Lord was going to use those 3 days to do a work. Is Saul of Tarsus saved yet? Where did Saul actually officially accept Christ and become a believer? I'm not sure that's happened yet in our story. I'll show you where I think it does happen. But there's something you should know about this 3 days if you're a Bible student. There's a lot of 3 day things in the Bible. Let me just give you a couple. Jonah was in the belly of a big fish for 3 days. Jesus was in the tomb 3 days and rose on the third day. This is kind of a thing in the Bible, 3 days. And it often, you know, speaks from death to life or even rebirth. In the 3 days, here we see Saul with blindness and deprivation of food and water. It would only be after 3 days of sort of, if you would, dying to himself, losing the Saul of Tarsus. You got to get the Saul of Tarsus to find out, to find the Paul the Apostle. And it took 3 days of sort of brokenness, no eating, and I think he's seeking the Lord. In fact, we see this in verse 10. And there was a certain disciple at Damascus named Ananias, and to him said the Lord in a vision, Ananias. And he said, behold, I am here, Lord. And the Lord said unto him, arise, go to the street, which is called Straight, and inquire in the house of Judas for one called Saul of Tarsus. For behold, he prayeth. Now pause for a second. There's a few things that I love about this section. First of all, notice where he go to Straight Street in Damascus. The reason I think that's interesting, did you know that that street is still there in Damascus to this day? There's still Straight Street, the same street from 2,000 years ago. I love how the Bible comes to life when you go to the Middle East and you see these literal places that are talked about in the scriptures. So he's supposed to go there, and he's supposed to go to a guy named Judas, go to his house. Now, this is just funny. Maybe I'm weird, but I find it interesting. The three names in the story, we've got Saul, we got Ananias, and we got Judas. If you're thinking about it, they're not really great names. I mean, historically, in the Bible. Saul was the first king of Israel. Loser. Man, Saul was a loser. He was wacko, tried to kill David, and then he went nuts, and then he went and saw the witch at Endor and did a bunch of necromancy things, and eventually got slaughtered on the mountains of Gilboa, whether he committed suicide or whatever. It's a questionable thing, but his body ends up being hung on the walls of Bethshean where the birds pick off his flesh. Like, it's not a great thing. The Jews weren't like, yay, Saul, he's our king, man. That was like a black eye on their history, Saul. That's Saul. Ananias, in even recent history, what happened to him? Remember, he's the guy that went in and said he gave all his money and he kicked over dead and they hauled him out and buried him outside of the church. That happened early in the book of Acts. Judas, enough said. It's like none of you are naming your child Adolf right now, you know, and nobody's doing that because there's an association with the word. Well, in the same way, I find it interesting in this very redemptive story, you got these names that actually go back to some really dark history. And this sort of reminds me of just the redemption and the work of God. It reminds me of 2 Corinthians 5:17. Therefore, if any man be in Christ, he is a new creature. Old things are passed away. Behold, all things become new. And I see sort of redemption. Here's Judas, who for some reason opens his house for Saul of Tarsus. And this guy Judas, like, who's going to open their house to a slaughtering, murderous hater of Christians? Well, Judas opens his house to Saul. And then Ananias, he's not a bishop or an elder. He's not a deacon in the church. He's not a pastor. He's just some dude in Damascus. And the Lord says, I'm going to use you, Ananias. You need to go and meet Saul of Tarsus. Now, back to the story. What was Ananias' response to this? I love his honest response in verse 13. Then Ananias answered, Lord, I have heard by many of this man how much evil he hath done to thy saints at Jerusalem. And here he hath authority from the chief priest to bind all that call on thy name. Man, he just says, Lord, you want me to go see this Saul of Tarsus? Just a reminder, Lord, he's a bad dude. But look at verse 15. But the Lord said unto him, go thy way, for he is a chosen vessel unto me to bear my name before the Gentiles and kings and the children of Israel, for I will show him how great things he must suffer for my name's sake. So God confirms and says, get up and go and see this guy. Don't worry, he's my man, Saul. Even though he's a murderous, horrible dude, I'm going to transform him, and he's going to speak before kings. And if you know the story of Paul the Apostle, he did just that. He'd speak before Caesar, Nero, emperor in Rome. Like, this is quite a moment in history. And so verse 17, how does Ananias do it? Does he go with fear and trepidation? Is he going to be a little leery of this guy, Saul of Tarsus? Check this out, verse 17. And Ananias went his way and entered into the house and putting his hands on him said, Brother Saul, the Lord, even Jesus, that appeared unto thee in the way as thou camest, has sent me that thou mightest receive thy sight and be filled with the Holy Ghost. Don't you love Ananias? I appreciate him for just coming in, even after saying, Lord, I'm a little nervous about this guy. Is this going to be okay? The Lord says, go, I got this. He's going to be a great tool in my toolbox. You just got to go and do what you're called to do. So he goes in and if I were Ananias, I'd be tempted to kind of walk in, look around the corner and say, where is the dude? Saul of Tarsus. And there he is standing in the middle. I say, you're Saul, right? Yeah. Tell me what you think about Jesus. Like, what's your views on Christianity at this point? Like I'd be tempted to do a little probing before I was like, but I love it. Ananias comes walking in, puts his arm around him and says, Brother Saul, That's bold. You got to love Ananias for that. And by the way, I think that's how we should be toward people who are on the verge of accepting Christ. We need to come and be loving and kind and big-hearted and not fearful. One of the big mistakes churches do is while the world is looking into the church saying, full of sinners and hypocrites. But one of the reasons I think we get that reputation is because we in the church look out, and when somebody comes into our church that doesn't look like us or act like us, we're like, oh, a sinner. So we've seen a lot of strange stuff come in here, but a lot of neat people getting saved. And hopefully Athey Creek gets the big arm around and, hey, brother, come on in. Welcome to the church. We've seen it. We've had Gypsy Jokers Motorcycle Club come in and sit down and line up. We want people to come and hear the gospel. And you remember, you can't clean the fish before you catch them. You got to remember that. And sometimes the church does a really bad thing when we sort of look down our sanctimonious noses at people. I love Ananias. He just comes, wraps his arm around the murdering, persecuting Saul of Tarsus and says, hey, brother, come on in. And I'm here just like the dream told you, and we're going to get you baptized and filled with the Holy Ghost. You just got to love this. In fact, it goes on in verse 19. It says, and when he had received meat, he was strengthened. I love that. That's a life verse for me right there. When he received meat, he was strengthened. Then was Saul certain days with the disciples which were at Damascus. Man, can you imagine the Christians at Damascus, and they're hanging out with the persecutor Saul of Tarsus for 3 days, just chilling? It's hard to even imagine that, but let's just pretend that Kim Jong-un showed up to church, the leader of North Korea. And he just comes walking up with his security or whatever and sits down right in the front row. What would you think about that? Like, he's a murderous dictator. Why is he here in our church? But what happens if he accepts Christ and becomes a Christian, and then we're just hanging out with Kim Jong-un for a while? You'd be like, that'd be weird. That's kind of the equivalent. You got this leader from Jerusalem who's slaughtering people and putting them in prison, and now they're all chilling, hanging out with Saul of Tarsus. What a shocker. And this is really as far as I'd like to take the story, but I think it leaves us with a few questions that are important. First of all, are there people that you think there's no way in the world they would ever accept Christ? Like, in your mind, who's the last person in the world of people you know that it will ever become a Christian? Because can I just say, don't sell the Lord short. I have to admit, in my lifetime, I've seen people that I would have said, never. That person's never going to become a Christian. They're the farthest thing from a Christian I would ever imagine. And I have to say, over the years, I've watched the Lord do works in people's lives where even those people have accepted Christ. This is why you don't want to stop sharing the love of Christ with people. This is why you don't want to give up on people. The last guy in the world who thought he was sincere, the persecutor, Saul, he was passionate, but he was so wrong. And so wrong was he, you'd think, oh, wait a minute, he's never going to accept Christ. He's the last guy in the world to become a Christian. But guess what? When God chooses someone like he does Saul of Tarsus, it's going to happen. And who's he going to use? Are you the Ananias in the story that needs to be open-hearted and say, I'm going to just keep lovingly saying, come on in, brother, and accept Christ and be the person that's the tool that God uses? Or the second person, maybe you're the Saul of Tarsus. Maybe you're the one who's like, yeah, I don't know if I ever want to become a Christian. And maybe you're just here and your grandma dragged you to church or whatever, like we talked about earlier. But maybe it's time to realize God has you here for a reason. Even as, I like how Jesus says this in his word, he says, don't worry about this guy, for he's a chosen vessel to me to bear my name before the Gentiles, before kings and the children of Israel. I wonder if some of you are chosen by God, you just don't know it yet. And your life's been troubled. You've been kicking against the goads and then realizing, man, this isn't working out very well for me. Maybe it's time for you to repent of your sin and accept the work of Christ, that Jesus died on the cross for your sins, rose from the grave, and then see what happens. Can I just say, it's true, like the Lord said to Ananias, this guy Saul, he's gonna get saved, and his life's gonna get even harder. Like, just because you become a Christian doesn't mean your life's gonna be easy or perfect, but it does mean you're headed for heaven, eternal life in Christ, and man, your life will have meaning and it'll change. It might not be easy, but it's going to be way easier than kicking against the goads or the kicking against the pricks, as it's called there in the Bible. This is a great day to just say, okay, I'm going to be transformed by Jesus and the cross. This is where you do that. This is why you're here. If you're not a Christian, there's a reason I think God has you here today.
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11: I wonder if there might be some of you here that would say, I need to accept Christ. 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I've gone too long and too hard against the Lord. And maybe you don't have all the answers that you want to have intellectually, biologically, evolutionary, or whatever issues you might have. But that's not really the issue here. We're talking about, do you believe that Jesus died for your sins, rose from the grave? And if you accept that and repent of your sins, the Bible says you'll be saved. If you'd like to accept that and confess that in faith, let's pray together. Dear Father in heaven, I believe in your Son Jesus, that he died on the cross for my sins, that he rose up from the grave, and that I'm forgiven. Help me to walk with you. Thank you for saving me. In the name of Jesus Christ, amen.
13: 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Well, we're so glad you joined us today. Next time, Pastor Brett will continue another verse-by-verse study looking at the Acts of the Apostles. Today's Word with Pastor Brett Metter is an outreach of Athey Creek Church in Westland, Oregon.
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14: There's so much that we can't control. So I think it's important to remember there is a part of this that we are gonna have to accept that. We're gonna have to accept that there are things we cannot control, but take responsibility for what we can control. I can't control what someone else says, but I can control my reaction to it. I can't control if I walk into a coffee shop and someone just bumps into me and says rude things to me because the coffee shop frappéd their latte and waylaid their whole day, right? And now they're trying to take it out on me. But here's what I can do. I can look at them and think, just because you lay down an offense doesn't mean I have to pick it up, carry it with me, and let it ruin my day.
15: More from Lisa about overcoming broken relationships at familyminute.org.
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19: In 1862, Abraham Lincoln signed the Morrill Act, helping states create colleges focused on agriculture, mechanics, science, and practical education. The principle was not centralized control, it was opportunity. Lincoln's Morrill Act reminds us that America can support education without surrendering education to Washington. Why did it matter? Because a free nation needs citizens equipped to work, build, steward, and govern themselves. 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Proverbs honors the one who works his land. Paul warns against idleness and calls believers to earn their bread. Why does that still matter today? Because education should form capable people under God, not dependent subjects under bureaucracy.
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23: With SRN News, I'm John Scott. New reports out of Iran as the U.S. continues to strike targets there.
24: A series of explosions sounded near a military base hosting U.S. forces in northern Iraq, and sirens rang out in Bahrain on Friday, hours after the American military said it finished its 13th night of strikes against Iran.
23: That's Charles de Ledesma reporting. In recent days, the U.S. has expanding its targets, hitting bridges and infrastructure. In consumer news, federal health officials have linked four more states to an outbreak of a diarrhea-causing parasite. The update expands the scope of the largest U.S. outbreak of cyclospora on record. The tracing efforts now include Illinois, Kansas, Oklahoma, and Pennsylvania. Previously, the agency's investigation included five states, Indiana, Kentucky, Michigan, Ohio, and West Virginia. This is SRN News.
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25: Scripture is the source of doctrine. It's the source of teaching. There's no other source. There is no other place to go, folks. It's all here in God's book. There are other helpful books that comment on this, that expand, elucidate, apply this, but this is it.
26: 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You wouldn't wash windows with a rake or sew a button with a hammer. When there's a job to do, it's important to have the right tool and to know how to use it effectively. The same is true when facing the spiritual challenges that are part of everyday life. Of course, you know God's Word is your guide, but how does it guide you? What exactly can the Bible do to help you deal with the struggles you're facing right now and avoid new struggles in the future? John MacArthur considers that today on Grace to You. We're continuing his study titled The Transforming Power of Scripture. So follow along in 2 Timothy chapter 3 as John begins the lesson.
25: Let me draw your attention, for the time we have in God's Word, back to 2 Timothy chapter 3. I was rereading the epistle, and I came back to this same section, and in reading it, I realized that there was one further tremendously important issue here that had not been addressed that I needed to deal with, and that has to do with what I like to call the work of the Word. The work of the Word. We talked about the fact that it was inspired, but we must also focus on its work. And you will notice in verse 15 that it says that the sacred writings are able to give you the wisdom that leads to salvation through faith which is in Christ Jesus. Initially, the work of the Word is salvation. Then in verse 16, it is useful, that is, inspired scripture is useful for teaching, for reproof, for correction, and for training in righteousness, with the idea that the end product may be a man of God adequate and equipped for every good work. Now, a simple reading of those verses indicates to us five elements of the work of the Word: salvation, teaching, reproof, correction, training in righteousness. Those are the things which the Word does, which the Scripture produces. They're not new to me. They're not new to most of you. They are new to perhaps some of you. And as I thought about it, I thought, well, it's pretty basic, but it's also pretty important. The first one is that the Word produces salvation. You'll notice that very familiar verse that we looked at in chapter 3, verse 15. It says that the sacred writings which are able to give you the wisdom that leads to salvation, which comes, of course, through faith in Christ Jesus. Scripture produces salvation. It makes you wise unto salvation. It is the instrument of salvation. The practical implications of this are obvious. So what you have here is the Word of God placed in a readied heart, a prepared heart, produces salvation. The practical implications of this are obvious. The heart and soul of our evangelistic ministry must be the Word of God. People will sometimes say, well, if you teach the Bible all the time, when do you do your evangelism? Beloved, the Bible is the greatest tool of evangelism. How could we ever come to the point where we would even question such? When Jesus was asked by a lawyer in Luke 10, 25 and 26, he said, "What shall I do to inherit eternal life?" Jesus said to that man, "What is written in the law and how does it read to you?" Go to the Scripture. Go to the Scripture. You can go back to the Old Testament, the sacred writings, and they are able to make you wise unto salvation, which of course has come in the fullness of time through that which Christ has accomplished. What does the Scripture say? Jesus said, "Search the Scriptures, for they are they which speak of me." There's a second thing. Let's look at verse 16 of 2 Timothy 3, and that list that is there indicates four things in addition to salvation, that is the work of the Word. First is teaching, then reproof, then correction and training in righteousness. All Scripture is inspired by God and is useful for doctrine, teaching. This function obviously takes place after salvation has occurred. Why? 1 Corinthians 2:14, "The natural man understandeth not the things of God. They are foolishness to him because they are spiritually discerned and he's spiritually dead. But we who are saved," he says in verse 16, "have the mind of Christ." We have the Holy Spirit, 1 John tells us chapter 2. We have no need to be taught by men because we have an anointing from God who teaches us all things. So when you become a believer, you receive what theologians have chosen to call the ministry of illumination by the Holy Spirit. The Spirit takes up residence in your heart and begins to illuminate the Word to you, and you begin to be able to learn what it teaches. Now, the term teaching here does not describe a process. It describes content. It describes a body of truth. That which is taught, didaskalion. That which is taught. The Scripture, then, is to deposit with you truth. It gives you a body of truth by which you are to think and act. That's basically it. The Scripture is a body of truth which is to control your thinking and your acting. And so as you study the Word of God, you accumulate that body of truth. And the more of that you accumulate, the more circumscribed to God's standard your behavior, your conduct becomes. But it starts with content. People, and I've said this for years, people cannot do what they do not know. They cannot function on principles they do not understand. They cannot live out non-existent truth. If you don't know it, you can't do it. And so, primarily the scripture then is there to provide for the saved person a repository of truth, principles for life and thought. Paul says to Timothy, guard that deposit which is entrusted to you, that body of truth. Paul looked at apostolic doctrine, at that which God had taught him and which God had ordained that he pass on, as a body of truth to be given. He says in Acts chapter 20, I have not failed to declare unto you the whole counsel of God. I taught you night and day with tears. I taught you publicly. I taught you from house to house. He preached every weekend in the synagogue, always, always giving out truth in order that people might have a deposit of truth which would govern their life. And that truth is the same as God's word. It says in John 17:17 that Jesus said, thy word is truth to the Father. Thy word is truth. I've always had that kind of that's almost an insatiable hunger in my own heart to understand God's word. I have this hunger to understand it. I want to know what it means by what it says. I can read what it says. I want to know what it means by what it says. And that appetite, more than anything else in ministry, drives me to study. It compels me. It's the desire to know what God says. I want that body of truth. I don't want any holes. I don't want anything left out. Many people through the years of my ministry have come to me and said, well, if I had known that, I never would have done this. Well, if I knew that the Bible taught that, I wouldn't have done this. If I'd have known that, I never would have been in this mess. That's right. You want to know what the Scripture says. In fact, back in Hosea, do you remember what Hosea's indictment was? As God spoke through the prophet, chapter 4, he said, my people are destroyed for lack of what? Knowledge. Not lack of zeal, not lack of emotion, not lack of anything, but knowledge. They didn't know. And what they didn't know, they couldn't live. That's why you need to be in a place that teaches the Word of God. And you need to learn the Word of God. Systematic, faithful proclamation, declaration of God's truth is foundational to life. We must know God's truth. And so the Scripture gives it to us. It is useful for doctrine. It gives us our framework. In Exodus 24, I was just thinking where Moses came, recounted to the people all the words of the Lord and all the ordinances, and all the people answered with one voice and said, all the words which the Lord has spoken, we will do. That's the attitude. Moses gave them all the words of the Lord. They said, all the words of the Lord, we'll do. They didn't live up to it, but it was a nice thought. It ought to be our commitment too. We want to know all that God said, and all that God said we'll do. Why do you think in the Great Commission we're told to go and make disciples of all men, baptizing them and teaching them to observe all things whatsoever I have what? Commanded you. We have the tremendous responsibility of giving the deposit of truth.

Matthew for a moment, chapter 22, just to stretch your thinking one more time in this regard. Matthew 22, verse 16, may be one of the most wonderful commendations of Christ ever given by unbelievers. The Pharisees came and tried to catch Jesus in his words, always trying to get him so they could eliminate him. They sent their disciples along with the Herodians, strange bedfellows. They said, "Teacher," I love this, "we know that you are truthful and teach the way of God in truth and defer to no one, for you are not partial to any." I guess secretly in my own heart, that would be what I would desire as a sometime when I go to the grave, somebody might say about me, "You're truthful, you teach the way of God in truth and defer to no one, for you're not partial to any." What integrity, what absolute and utter integrity. Jesus taught truthfully the way of God in truth and deferred to no one and was not partial to anyone. He couldn't be intimidated. He was committed to truth. What a commendation. He taught God's truth because that's what men needed to know. It wasn't always popular. See, we want to be committed to the truth, people, to building that body of truth that becomes the garrison that sets the walls up for our behavior, for the way we live life. We must be committed to truth. We must be committed to building that strength. In 2 Chronicles 34, it talks about Josiah. The king stood in his place, made a covenant before the Lord to walk after the Lord, to keep his commandments and his testimonies and his statutes with all his heart and with all his soul, to perform the words of the covenant written in this book. Boy, what a devoted man. What a devoted man. Let me tell you what he said again. To keep the commandments. First of all, he said to walk before the Lord or after the Lord, to keep the commandments, the testimonies, the statutes with all his heart, with all his soul, to perform the words of the covenant written in this book. I mean, that's where it starts in Christian living. That's what God is calling a people who commit themselves to the Word of God. Now, what is the practical implication of this? First of all, you have to know it, and then you have to what? Live it. But it starts with knowing it. I have an old Bible at home, and I have it open to this first chapter of Joshua. It sits right in the entrance to our home. When you walk in, it's the first thing you see. And it's open to these verses, Joshua 1, 7, and 8. "Only be strong and very courageous. Be careful to do according to all the law which Moses, my servant, commanded you. Do not turn from it to the right or to the left, so that you may have success wherever you go. This book of the law shall not depart from your mouth, but you shall meditate on it day and night, so that you may be careful to do according to all that is written in it. For then you will make your way prosperous, and then you will have success." Be careful to do all that is written in it. Every time you walk in or out of our house, I look at that, I'm reminded that I am responsible before God to do all that is written in that book. To do all that is written in that book. One, I have to know what's written in that book so that I can do it. So I'm committed to the fact that Scripture is the source of doctrine. It's the source of teaching. There's no other source. There is no other place to go, folks. It's all here in God's book. There are other helpful books that comment on this, that expand, elucidate, apply this. But this is it. And let me give it to you in form of an illustration. Ephesians chapter 6, and we'll just pull it together with this one. Ephesians chapter 6, verse 17. And here in the armor of the Christian, we have a vivid illustration, I think, of the matter of the Word of God and its place in the believer's life. Being armed here with our Christian armor to fight against Satan and his demons, described for us in verse 12, he gives all these elements of armor. Basically, they are all defensive, a helmet to protect us, a breastplate to protect us, a shield to protect us, our feet shod with a preparation that will protect us, allow us to hold our ground, so forth. And finally, you come to an offensive weapon in verse 17, which is the sword of the Spirit. Now, just to help you understand this, the sword is the word makaira in the Greek. The word ramphia has reference to a large sword, a big sword, 3-4 feet long even. And that's not the word used here. This is a dagger, somewhere around 6 inches or so, a small little precise weapon that had to be used in very, very precise manner in order to deliver a fatal blow. So the Word of God, first of all, is to be used precisely. It is the sword of the Spirit, not the ramphia of the Spirit to be flailed around indiscriminately. You don't bash demons in the head with your huge Bible. The sword has to be used with tremendous discrimination, tremendous astuteness, tremendous care, tremendous skill.
So he says the sword of the Spirit. And then he tells you what it is. It's the Word of God. And instead of the

0: word logos for word, he uses the Greek term rhema, which basically means a specific statement. A specific statement. It seems to be that he is trying to emphasize here that you use the scripture with precision. You use the specific statement like a small dagger thrust into a vital area with great dexterity. It isn't the sense that I have the sword of the Spirit because I own a Bible. You could own a lot of Bibles and not have the sword of the Spirit unless you know how to use those specific statements of scripture which apply at specific points of temptation with precision. That's the issue. The sword of the Spirit is a precision weapon, and it is used with precision to be applied to given situations with precision. And that is why Paul said to Timothy, study or be diligent to show yourself approved unto God, a workman that needs not to be ashamed, rightly dividing the word of truth. You must understand it. You must know how to cut it straight. You must know how to properly interpret and apply it so that you can use the sword. I see myself as a teacher of God's word, endeavoring to give you the sword at every point. You may know the specific statement of God about a lot of things, but maybe you don't know the specific statement of God about a lot of other things. So if you're attacked in that area, you've got no ability to use that weapon because you don't know that specific statement. The challenge in learning God's word is to master those truths which give you the deposit so that you have the sword at every point, and wherever Satan may attack you, you can pull that thing out and use it with precision because you know precisely what the word of God has to say. The master illustration of this comes, I believe, in the temptation of Jesus. Do you realize that when Jesus was tempted on those three occasions by the devil, that every time the devil tempted him, he answered with what? Scripture. He quoted Deuteronomy, a passage out of Deuteronomy. Jesus didn't have to do that. Jesus did not have to quote Scripture. He could have said something and it would have become Scripture. He did not have to quote Scripture. Why did he do that? He was giving us a what? A pattern. He was giving us an example. He was giving us a means to understand how to deal with temptation. It was Jesus' spiritual secret, if you will, to borrow a somewhat popular thought. It was letting us in to the heart of Christ and how he dealt with the enemy as the pattern for how we are to deal. And in each case, when the temptation came, Jesus quoted a verse that was a direct rebuttal to that temptation. He had the sword. And he could use that thing with precision to strike a fatal blow. And in essence, that's what we are to do. And that's what happens when the word of God is imbibed and taken in. And when you have the sword, you can use the sword. And you can use it with precision. In any given situation, you become potentially a victor if you apply that which you have. So the word of God, the scripture, is useful. It's useful for salvation. It's useful for doctrine. And God wants to bring that word into our lives as believers, constantly, systematically, repeatedly, so that the word of Christ will dwell in us, what? Richly, abundantly, superabundantly, so that we're literally dominated, saturated, filled with the word, so that our mind is renewed with the word, in order that we may possess the sword, in order that we may think and act in accord with God's truth. What is the work of the word? To save, to teach. And it always accomplishes its purpose when it's mixed with a believing, receiving heart. And I trust yours is that kind of heart. You can't stop here because we don't always respond to the word the way we ought to. So the word also has a ministry of reproof and a ministry of correction and a ministry of instruction, which involves chastening. We'll get into that next time. Let's bow together in prayer. We thank you for that truth in Deuteronomy 8:3, that every word of God is bread. Father, we thank you for this word which is indeed bread, which feeds us. Lord, we want to say thank you that the word came to us and was mixed with faith because you prepared our hearts by your sovereign grace. We thank you for that life-giving word. And Father, we thank you too for the deposit of truth, that doctrine which guards our thinking and our acting. We thank you for the fact that you've given us not only the book, but you've given us the indwelling teacher, the illuminator, the very author of the book. What a thought, that we should not only possess the book, but have living in us the one who wrote it. Oh Lord, no wonder we don't need to trust men, but we have an anointing from thee to teach us all things. Help us, Lord, who have been saved by the power of the word, to be built up by its power, to be nourished in the words of faith, good teaching. Help us to allow the word of Christ to dwell in us richly, so that we have the outflow of all those wonderful things described in Colossians 3. Help us to have that mind renewed. Help us to be able to think on things pure and lovely and just and good, things in the Word. May we respond to the injunction of Joshua 1 to never, ever let our minds depart from your Word. May we, like the people of old, like Josiah, make a covenant to walk after the Lord, to keep his law and his testimonies and his statutes all the days of our life. Thank you that you've given us the content to govern life. You've given us the content to defeat Satan. You've given us all we need. We thank you that the Word will accomplish its work in us who receive it. For Jesus' sake, amen.
1: 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John's current study is called The Transforming Power of Scripture. Now, friend, while you can build confidence in the truth of the Bible by looking at scientific, historical, and archaeological evidence, something John is making clear in this study is that the most convincing evidence of the Bible's reliability comes from the Bible itself. We asked John to explain why he believed that. Here's what he said.
2: The most convincing evidence of the Bible's authority is the Bible itself. It is its own best defense. To any person who studies the Bible, I mean studies it diligently and faithfully, digs down in the Word of God, the divine nature of Scripture will become absolutely apparent. Absolutely apparent. Of course, that is if you're a believer. If you're a non-believer, Bible's clear. The natural man understands not the things of God, their foolishness to him. But for a believer, the Bible is its own defense. The Bible is like a lion. You don't defend a lion. You open the cage and let it out. It can defend itself. Understanding Scripture makes Scripture believable. The more you study the Bible, the more it validates itself. After 50-plus years of studying the Bible verse by verse, I am more convinced today than I've ever been, and I've always been fully convinced that this is the Word of God. It never falls short. The Bible contains everything you need to know, and it contains its own defense.
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5: This is Seth Leibson for townhall.com. Few great speeches last. We still study and know, or at least recognize, a line or two from perhaps a dozen of them, from Pericles to Lincoln, from Martin Luther King to Ronald Wilson Reagan. Secretary of State Marco Rubio delivered such a speech last week, and its heft speaks to its durability, its importance to its endurance. Rubio, the Trump administration's in-house intellectual carrying the portfolio for ideological threats to the West, spoke on the resurgence of political terrorism. He punctured all the progressive historians' narratives, namely that political violence and terrorism is and has been the unique province of the right. He detailed the history of terrorism, from Marxist inspiration to Islamism, to their toxic confluence constituting the Red-Green Axis. Then he released a report on Cuba as the fount of an unprecedented wave of left-wing terrorism in America and throughout the world. Few have understood political violence and its intellectual roots as well as Secretary Rubio. To defeat it, we need to heed the teachings of the good Secretary.
6: Shalom, my holy brothers and sisters. God bless you. This is Rabbi Schneider. Some of us that have had teaching about end time theology hear about how the Antichrist will set himself up as God. I just want to pose this question to you. What if the end of the age is not only centered around a person who has deceived the nations, which will be worshiped, but what if the enemy is setting himself up to be worshiped in our own hearts, through exalting ourself and our own desires above being obedient to the Lord? It's a real thing. And I hear Yeshua say, and few can bear it. Jesus said, unless you lose your life for my sake, you'll not find it. But he that loses his life for my sake shall find it.
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20: Are you a new believer tonight? 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
19: 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On today's edition of Real Life Radio, Pastor Jack continues now in his series called Disciplines of Life and a message titled The Discipline of Duty. Now, the Christian walk is full of disciplines, trials, and setbacks, but God uses the hard seasons of life to shape our faith from the inside out. And now, after 31 weeks in this series, we come to the final discipline that ties everything together, and that is our calling to serve. You see, duty isn't a burden for the believer who truly knows God's heart. When we understand that we've been saved for a purpose, that God has equipped us with gifts and placed us here for such a time as this, duty becomes our joy. It's not something we have to do, it's what we get to do. So today, Pastor Jack teaches that the discipline of duty starts with knowing God's will. We can't serve effectively until we understand God's specific plan for our lives. When we seek Him through His Word and prayer, He promises to instruct us, teach us in the way we should go. Before we get into the message, I had a chance to sit down with Pastor Jack and talk about it with him. So let's get into that. So we're at the last of the series, right, Pastor Jack? Disciplines of Life series. What got you into this whole idea of disciplines? What brought us into the series in the first place?
9: Yeah, you know, to be very blunt and honest with you, is at the church that I pastor, we'll go through a book, verse by verse.
19: Right.
9: And then I usually, instead of going right back into a book, I'll always introduce a series in between books.
19: Mm-hmm.
9: And so the timing was right. And the other thing is that I wanted things to be very, very clearly practical so that if somebody's coming to service or they watching on TV perhaps or whatever it might be, where, hey, I can use this. This is really usable.
19: Yeah.
9: And so that's always a lot of fun. So for me personally, it's a break from plowing hard the field in verse-by-verse teaching and study. To kind of let the sails out and breathe a little easier in a series like this one.
19: And so we're jumping into the disciplines of duty, and this pretty much wraps up our series, right?
9: Yeah.
19: So you say that duty can sound cold, like it's an obligation, right, that you'd rather skip. But this message, it really ties it straight to the heart, right?
9: Yeah. I mean, maybe it's just my way of thinking, but duty... For example, there's a game. I've never played it. I've heard of it, but Call to Duty.
19: Yeah.
9: I guess everybody plays this game.
19: Call of Duty, yeah.
9: So, well, that's because it's fun. It's a game. But then, you look at defending our nation or defending your community or defending your home against invasion. That's your duty.
19: Mm-hmm.
9: So that's not a game. So when I think about the disciplines of duty, what I'm thinking about is not playing games, but the reality is I better shape up as a professing Christian. I need to really make sure that I'm actually a real believer, or am I a fair weather follower? I won't know that unless there's difficulties in my life. All that's part of the duty. Everything that we've been looking at all lands here at the duty part. Will I rise to the occasion to make sure that this is going on in my life so that my faith is proven true, and that those who are in my life will benefit from me knowing Jesus.
19: Right.
9: That's a duty.
19: Yeah, that's cool.
9: But because it comes from Jesus, it's love. It's awesome. It's our time now to be involved in this war until He calls us home. Until He does, we have the duty to obey Him, and we have the duty, by the way, to live life the way that He's called it to live. And that, to me, is an incredible thrill.
19: Thanks for spending a little extra time with us today, Pastor Jack. Let's jump into the message.
20: Church, grab your Bibles and turn, if you would, to Matthew chapter 28. Matthew chapter 28, we've been going there for 31 weeks in a series, and this is the end of it. The Disciplines of Life series.
15: And we come now to the discipline of duty. And what does that mean? We're going to look at it tonight. And Matthew chapter 28, there Jesus said, regarding the discipline of duty, verse 18, Jesus came and spoke to them, and he said, "All authority has been given to me in heaven and on earth. Go, therefore, and make disciples of all nations." That's every Christian's commitment. We are either goers or senders as believers to reach the world for Jesus. Baptizing them in the name of the Father and of the Son and of the Holy Spirit, the Trinity, teaching them to observe all things that I've commanded you. And behold, I love this part, I am with you always, even to the end of the world. That closing statement of verse 20 is profound, because as we wrap up this series, Jesus is saying, and this is what it means, I'm not only with you all the way through to the end of the world. Watch this, church. I am with you as you go to the ends of the earth. It's a dual meaning. Somebody might say tonight, I want to see the power of God. I want to ask you, for what reason? What, do you want to write a book? You want to put it on YouTube? Why do you want to see the power of God? God is not in some circus. He's not some sort of performer. He doesn't respond well to those who say, show us a sign and we'll believe. No, you want to see God do miraculous works? Then get in the river that's flowing and watch God move and work, because he doesn't... Even though he owns the cattle on 1,000 hills, he doesn't just do things for the splash. Our God is incredibly efficient. Does he do miracles? Profound miracles. Well, I haven't seen one. Well, you got to get out of your lazy boy. You got to get out of your bed and go to where the gospel's being presented. Maybe we should start posting somewhere the responses we get from people who around the world, in jungles even, I mean, in areas of Brazil and South America, that are hearing the gospel, or sailors at sea on the maritime network who hear the radio broadcast, who never heard the gospel before. And things happen in their lives. You say, oh, that's what I want to see. Then get in the river. Then go with us, as it were, either by foot or by transmission, the word of God. Get it out there. And you'll be doing part of what we'll talk about tonight as the discipline of duty. You say, I don't like that word duty. Makes me feel like I have to do something. Makes me feel like I gotta. Well, that's the difference between you and a Christian, maybe. Is the Christian gets excited about, Lord, what is my duty? It's not a bad word. Yeah, but it's 4 letters. It's not a bad word. To those who are burdened with the weight of God upon them, they don't even like this series because it has the word disciplines in it. Let alone the word duty. But as a believer, we get all excited because, you know what? I want now, Lord, I want to know what I'm supposed to do with you and for you. And I want to know why I've been born. I mean, now that I'm saved and going to heaven, what's my purpose for living? It all comes down to this word. That's why, hello, we've saved this discipline for last. It's been specifically designed. And so here is our verse for tonight, and I pray for the rest of our lives. It's the latter end of Ephesians 6, verse 6. Doing the will of God from the heart. versus a legalist or a person who is a religionist would view it as doing the will of God by constraint or by compulsion. I've got to read my Bible. I've got to tithe. I've got to what? Duty. No. The Christian who comes to that place, as we'll see tonight, experiences the move and the work of God where we come to the point, church, listen, I hope that some of you tonight, because the Lord knows, I believe this with all my heart, we need help in all areas all the time. And you say, well, why do you need help? Because the church is growing. And God blesses ministry with more ministry. If you're going to be faithful to ministry, what does God do? He turns around and adds to the ministry. Why? So more people can grow up and grow into their ordained discipline of duty for their life as a Christian. How does the church, you and I, function with each other, turns out to be our Christian service or duty to one another and to the Lord, ultimately. That's who we're really serving. Noah Webster defines duty this way. Boy, it is something. That which a person owes to another. That which a person is bound to by any natural, moral, or legal obligation. To pay, do, or perform acts of submission. The duty of every citizen or subject to his or her nation or kingdom. The respect and kindness owed to parents. The fidelity of duty owed to a spouse, the reverence, obedience, prayer, and lifestyle that is owed to God. Noah Webster. I like this quote. Duty, by its own definition, is greater than situations, circumstances. Duty is to be done in the face of opposition. Church, listen. Hardship, difficulties, and troubles. Duty is devotion lived out. That's a great statement. And what does it mean when we talk about the will of God when it comes to duty? And Ephesians 6, verse 6, about us doing all that we are to do with a willing heart and from the heart. And what do we mean by the word duty in light of the definition and in light of tonight's discipline when it comes to Christianity? I'm going to ask you to write this down. Duty is to know what's required of you and your responsibilities to do what you're called to do. That's an important thing. Listen, I want to read that again. Duty is to, number one, know what's required of you, and number two, your responsibilities to do what is called of you in any context. Another quote. There cannot be a successful marriage, business, church, or government unless the participants know what their role is in the concert of it all. Think of that. If you're married tonight, your marriage is to be working in concert as it moves forward in life. Your business, the church, the government, is to move forward. And the Bible says in 1 Corinthians 10:31, therefore, and this is an awesome verse, whether you eat or drink at Chick-fil-A and support them, or whatever you do, do all to the glory of God. That's what we're supposed to do as believers. Are you guys okay? You're really quiet tonight. Are you guys all right? Are you with me? You need some coffee? Huh? Yeah, you do, huh? This is important because everything is, as believers, and don't raise your hand because I'm not going to ask you specifically, but if I were to ask how many of you are Christians, we'd all raise our hands. Even if Satan had got in here tonight and he's sitting down somewhere in the midst, Satan would raise his hand. Nah, I'm a Christian. Okay. Yeah, you blend in. So we'd all raise our hands, so I'm not going to ask. But listen, in the spirit of that, How are you and I to be living, and what is our Christian duty? Whatever we're to be doing in life, no matter what it is, and I want you to fill in the blank silently in your mind. What is it that you do in life that should be done and must be done to the glory of God? Think of it. Everything you do. You say, Jack, man, that's a heavy duty thing. No, please listen. No, it's, oh man, I get to. It's not a, oh no, you know, like some big weight on our backs. Doesn't the scripture say that the commandments of the Lord are not grievous or burdensome? See, tonight, if you are naming the name of Jesus and you see the word duty and disciplines and all of this and Christian service as, oh man, I gotta do this. I guess I gotta sign up. Don't sign up. Spare all of us the grief of your presence. We don't want you to sign up. Please don't. And if you did sign up, don't show up. Because you know what happens? You sign up and it's not from the heart. And so you show up and it's like, all right, here you go. Okay, where do you, okay, I'm a greeter. This is what I do. Hey, hi, welcome to Calvary. Here you go. Come in. Here's the door. Forget it. It's not from the heart. It's not going to work. Why? Because you're missing that very core nature of who God is.
16: 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And now, let's get back to today's message. Once again, here's Pastor Jack.
15: When we see him, listen, when we see him, that's how in ministry you and I learn. Can you handle this? That's how we learn to put up with one another. Did you know that? We're all related. That's why we have a hard time getting along sometimes. We're related. We're brothers and sisters. How come she said that? I don't know. Ask her. I mean, it's a whole family thing. There's a big family here. But when we keep our eyes focused on Jesus and we understand that all that we do, we're doing it for him. We're not doing it for anybody else. If we're doing it for somebody else, we're going to get goofy. And our duty is going to be a burden rather than a blessing. Concerning this, and we are going to get into it in a moment, in Mark 3:33, listen to what Jesus says concerning our discipline of duty. This is a profound statement. It's very spiritual. It's very deep. It's very strong. Because Jesus was serving, he's ministering inside of a house right now. It's the evening hours have come, and Jesus is teaching, and the place is packed. And word comes. Can you imagine they're passing the word up? Tell Jesus that his mom and his brothers and sisters are here. They want to see him. And so they're passing word up, and the word finally gets, Jesus, your mother and your brothers and sisters are here. And listen to Jesus' response. Who is my mother or my brothers? What? And he looked around in a circle at those who sat around him and said, here are my mother and my brothers. For here's the qualifier, verse 35, Mark 3. For whoever does the will of God is my brother, my sister, my mother. Wow, what's he saying? Whoever is doing the will of God, listen, the duty, the will of God, that's the target for you and I for the rest of our lives. What is the will of God? Are you a new believer tonight? Did you accept Christ last Sunday? That is now already a brewing passion within your soul, is what does God expect of me? What am I to do now? That is an amazing thing, and we'll see in a moment that that's by the Holy Spirit stirring you up. Number one, church, jot it down. Here we go. The discipline of duty is knowing the will of God. Knowing the will of God. And it comes about this way. Knowing the will of God causes us to recognize God's specific plan. God has a specific plan, and we are to recognize that. For example, Israel was specifically called out by God for his purposes. God told Israel, I revealed myself to you in the wilderness at Mount Sinai. I've given you my word. Now, Israel was to take the word of God and send it to the ends of the earth. And of course, they got blessed and they got independent and they got powerful and they had the presence of God with them. And over time, they began to take him for granted. Sound familiar? And God set Israel aside, the Bible says, for a season. Not for long. I mean, my goodness, look what's going on in the world. We see people of the families of the Hebrews coming back to faith in the God of Abraham, Isaac, and Jacob. But the truth of the matter is, for example, as recognizing God's specific plan, Israel's a great example. We can learn a lot from that. But God has a very, very specific plan for your life. Church, Christian, you're to be asking yourself, God, what is that specific plan that you have for my life? Let me recognize it. Listen, have you heard, you know, I know you've heard this, that we are to be waiting upon the Lord, to wait upon the Lord. Now that, if you're not reading your Bible, or if you're new to the Bible, that sounds like Christianese. You know, Japanese and Chinese and there's Christianese. And Christianese is just wait upon the Lord. What does that mean? Oh, praise the Lord. Well, what does that mean? Look, I just dropped a brick on my foot. It's bleeding. Hallelujah. Bless God. What does that mean? I mean, you've got to explain that to me. And when we talk about waiting upon the Lord, that's, you know, to someone who doesn't know, that's Christianese, man. To wait upon the Lord is this: grab his word, read it, and ask him to embed it in your heart. Have him to weld it to your soul. God, I just read this. That's awesome. I'm asking you, God, in my life, make this happen for me. I need your protection, or I need your power, or I need your leading. I need your thoughts, God. Get active with your God. Interact with him. And watch what happens. God's got a very specific plan. And you want to recognize that. The Bible says in Psalm 139:3, you comprehend my path and my lying down, and you're acquainted with all of my ways. If God is acquainted with all of your ways and my ways, then guess what I want to do? I know right now I want to consult him about what I do in my life. Romans 8:13 says, for if you live according to the flesh, that's our lives, whatever our flesh wants, we're going to die. But if by the Spirit, that's the Holy Spirit, you put to death the deeds of the body, you will live. For as many as are led by the Spirit of God, these are the sons of God.
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25: With SRN News, I'm John Scott. The president appears to be losing patience with leaders in Iran who refuse to make a deal. Correspondent Laura Winters reports.
1: The U.S. military hitting targets in Iran for a 13th night in a row. Those targets include communication networks, drone storage facilities, and military command centers. The president saying he is thinking about restarting major combat operations in Iran that would be larger than the strikes during Operation Epic Fury.
25: The conflict on Thursday pushed global benchmark oil prices to over $100 per barrel, the highest level since May. The price has since fallen below $92 a barrel. 11 people charged with causing the deaths of 7 migrants by trapping them inside a cargo container in sweltering Texas heat. A Union Pacific employee found 6 bodies in a rail yard shipping container. It happened in Laredo, Texas. This is SRN News.
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4: 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And certain foods, what does that mean? 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I mean, there's nothing wrong with choosing a healthy diet. That's good. Nothing wrong with that. There's actually some wisdom in that. What it's talking about is when you mandate and tell people you can't eat that and can't do that, or you're really not that spiritual. You can't drink that, you can't eat that, or you're really not that spiritual. No, everything that's created by God is for our enjoyment. Marriage is for our enjoyment. God created marriage. If He's called you to be married, it's to enjoy your marriage. You're not less spiritual if you get married. You're not less spiritual if you stay single. Enjoy what God's given you. You're not more spiritual if you abstain from certain foods or you have a certain diet than if you eat those foods. Everything created by God is good. In the garden, what did the enemy try to get Eve to see? That God's denying your goodness. Even after God created a perfect world and gave him everything that was beautiful to the eye and all of the fresh tasting fruits and vegetables and everything that he created in a perfect world and said, you can have it all, except for this one tree. And what did Satan say? God's not very good because he's holding out the best on you. Was God holding out the best? No, God was protecting them from what would damage them forever. God's never holding out on you. God's good. Every good and perfect gift comes from God. Enjoy God. Enjoy the things that he's given. That's why when we eat, it's important to say grace, not just as a way of saying like we did when I grew up, come Lord Jesus, be our guest and let these gifts to us be blessed. Amen. You know, it's not just a rote prayer, but it's thanking God. Like this food that I have, Lord, you're providing nourishment for my body. Thank you for this. You're the one that provided this. You're the one that gave us this. Lord, thanks for my marriage. Lord, thanks for my kids. Lord, thanks for what you've given me. Thanks for the relationship. They all come from you. Every good and perfect gift comes from you. Certain people think you're more spiritual if you reject things, right? If you live by yourself in a monastery, that you're more spiritual. No, you're not. You're spiritual if you enjoy everything God's given you and you realize it's all from God and it's a gift and you can hold it with an open hand and you're like, thank you, Lord, for everything that I have. And notice what he goes on to say, for it is sanctified by means of the word of God and prayer. That means everything that God shows us in his word that is good, we're to respond in prayer and thank him for. That's what it means. It doesn't mean that you eat like junk food. Like I heard a comedian say one time, like he was eating a bag of Cheetos and he prayed about it, hoped it turned into a carrot on the way to his belly. It doesn't mean you do bad things and then pray and God makes them good. It means when God reveals in his word what is good and everything that God's given that is good, it's good. And so enjoy it and take pleasure in it. That God gives us these things so we can delight in them and we can enjoy them, and we can have them, and we pray and are thankful for them. But there will be those that depart from the faith. I mean, I'm telling you, and it's sobering to tell you this, there will be some who will abandon the faith. You will know people who will leave. Jesus gave a sermon called the Parable of the Soils. It's in several places in the New Testament. I'm just referencing Mark's reference here this morning. And it's really interesting. After Jesus told about these parable of the soils, he talked about seed being sown, and some was on hard soil, some on rocky soil, some on weedy soil, and some on good soil. And he basically said, if it falls in good soil, it always produces a harvest, 30, 60, or even 100-fold. The problem is when it falls on bad soil, it doesn't produce the work. There's no fruit. There's nothing to it. So he says when it falls on hard soil, the enemy comes and snatches it away. But it's really interesting what he says about the rocky soil. He says in verse 16 of Mark chapter 4, in a similar way, the ones on the rocky soil, these are the ones whom seed was sown on the rocky places, who when they hear the word, immediately receive it with joy. So there are some people who, when they hear the word of God, either delivered through an evangelist, through one-on-one relationship in a church, like, that's awesome, I love that. They receive it with joy, but they have no firm root in themselves, but are only temporary. Then when affliction or persecution arises because of the word, immediately they fall away. They're just like the hard soil. They appear that they're Christian. They appear that they have something deep, but When circumstances present themselves, they're not going to make it all the way. Why? Because they don't have good soil. They haven't received the gospel into their heart. Jesus Christ is not the Lord of their life. They believe some good facts about Jesus. They believe some good facts about the church. It was a comforting place for them. They never received the Lord into their life. Right? And you'll see that. You may have already seen that, but there will be a falling away. Jesus even tells in Matthew 24, I'm telling you this beforehand so that you'll know what's going to happen. I'm telling you this before it happens. We looked at the midpoint in the tribulation when the Antichrist arises. There'll be a massive departure from the faith. Because when it's going to cost you your job, when it may cost you your life, there are those who are going to be like, I didn't sign up for that. I'll take the mark. I mean, I've watched it over the last year. By the way, the vaccine's not the mark. It's not. But it's been interesting to watch people in fear do things that go against what they say they were going to do. Right? It's going to happen someday where to be a Christian, you're going to have to refuse something. To be a Christian, you're going to have to say, nope, not doing that. Sorry. Well, there's consequences for that. We'll take them as of the Lord. Right? There will be a departure from the faith. It's coming. It's happening. That's why we need to make certain that our calling and election is sure. Because a departure from the faith always occurs because of a departure from God's word. As somebody who's been called to preach the word, I can listen to somebody who's boring, who loves Jesus and loves the word. I can stomach that. Not my favorite, but I can stomach it. But what I can't handle is somebody with a big personality, perhaps, super winsome, super good storyteller who is not presenting truth to people. That bothers me at my core. And we see apostasy all throughout the New Testament, don't we? I mean, it's really interesting. On the night that Jesus was betrayed and they're all having supper together, 3 years together, they've spent almost every day together. And Jesus says these words, one of you will betray me. And how do they respond? Is it me? Please tell me it's not me. I don't want it to be. Is it me? I mean, that's how some of you might be feeling today. You know, Pastor Jeff's talking about, have I really received the Lord in my heart? Do I really, really know him? Do I know him? That's a good thing to ask. Judas still wasn't asking that question. That's why Jesus said, the one who dips his bread in the dish with me, he's the one. And Judas Iscariot put it in. He's like, hey, what you're going to do? Go do quickly. The disciples are shocked. They've spent 3 years with Judas Iscariot. He's done everything they've done. He's been there for the feeding of the 5,000. He's been there watching Jesus walk on water. He's been there watching Jesus deliver people from demons. He's been there watching Jesus raise people from the dead. He was sent out to proclaim the gospel. Seemingly, he was able to heal and cast demons out of people, or else everybody would have known it was Judas Iscariot. Because if Jesus said, one of you is going to betray me, the other 11 would be like, Judas. Your miracles never worked. You never healed anybody. I mean, we knew you were No, that's not what they say. Seemingly, he was looking just like them. Jesus says, you can't tell. The Lord knows those who are his. We can see fruit in people's life from time to time. We can make an assessment, think based on what I'm seeing, they're a believer, but we don't know. Only God knows. That's why individuals must receive Jesus Christ as the Lord of their life. And you serve well when you realize that some will abandon the faith. It's important for you to know that, because you are going to disciple people at some point in time that will, you will have poured your life into, and they will leave. And every time that happens, it's painful. In 1 John, John says this in 1 John 2:19, they went out from us, but they were not really of us. For if they had been of us, they would have remained with us, but they went out so that it would be shown that they are not of us. I mean, there's coming a time where, I mean, and let me just be clear on this. I'm not talking about people that leave Brave Church and go to another church. That happens for a variety of reasons. That can be okay. I'm talking about people that leave, and they're not just leaving church. They're leaving Jesus. They're leaving, I'm done. It happens all the time. It's the rocky soil. And there will be a massive departure from the Christian faith at some point in the future. And if you're going to serve well, you just need to be aware of that. Not everybody's going to leave.

0: 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Now let's get back to Pastor Jeff for the conclusion of today's message.
1: There will be a massive departure from the Christian faith at some point in the future. And if you're going to serve well, you just need to be aware of that. Not everybody's going to leave. And those who stay, we're going to be tighter than we've ever been. But some will depart. You need to know that. You also serve well with this. You serve well when you guide and protect with biblical instruction. When you guide and protect with biblical instruction. Notice what he says. In pointing these things out to the brethren. In other words, letting people see this. I mean, when you tell people this is what's going to happen, you will be a good servant of Christ Jesus. That's the theme of this section. Being a good servant of Christ Jesus. Serving Jesus well. Serving his church well. Constantly nourished on the words of faith and of the sound doctrine, which is good teaching, which you have been following, but have nothing to do with worldly fables fit only for old women. In other words, it doesn't matter what a good slogan is or a good saying is or what somebody wants to banter about. We looked at myths and genealogies at the beginning of this thing and just getting all this talk about all this stuff that profits nothing. It means guide and protect people with biblical instruction. Nourish yourself on biblical instruction. Prepare yourself for biblical instruction. I'll just tell you, as a pastor, I mean, what's my responsibility? It's to lead and feed and protect God's people. My responsibility is, if we're all sheep together and I'm under the under shepherd, it's to move us to greener pastures through good teaching. It's to guide us into all truth. It's to feed us the word of God. It's to protect us from false doctrine. That's what a good pastor does. That's what a good servant of Jesus does. Unfortunately, we've taken the truth and we've turned it into a feeling. And so people will say something like this: oh, he has a pastor's heart. What's a pastor's heart? Where's that in the New Testament? Where's the pastor's heart? Well, he's really nice. There's a lot of really nice people that are going to hell every single day. It's not about him being nice. It's about him being godly. It's about him being truthful. It's about presenting the word. It's about caring enough to let people eat. I say this from time to time, but I'm going to say it again. I get this question: Pastor Jeff, is it okay to go to a church where we get fed? I mean, I'm at a church right now, not really getting fed. Is it okay to go to a restaurant where they don't serve food? I mean, one of the primary reasons you're here is to get fed. And if you're properly fed the word of God, it will result in greater service. There's nobody that gets this spirit, oh, I'm fed so well, I'm just sitting here all fat. And that never happens. Because if the word of God is truly being fed to you, there's always action applied to the word of God. There's always going to be an exercise and a practice of putting into practice what the Lord shows you that you're being fed. That's good teaching. When you're with people, if you want them to grow and you're discipling people, what do you disciple them in? The Bible. In good teaching. You're helping them. You're guiding them. You're leading them into the truth. You're protecting them from false doctrine. You're willing to tell them in love the hard things that nobody else is willing to tell them. Because you can get opinions from anybody to agree with really dumb things that you want to do. Really well-meaning people can tell you that. A good servant will say, I know you've been told this by a lot of people that love you, and I love you too, but here's what Jesus is telling you. And this is uncomfortable for you. I realize it's uncomfortable for you, but it's the truth. And this is what Jesus is holding you accountable to, even if the other 57 people outside say you don't need to do that. It's truth. Guide people into truth. We tend to guide people by their feelings. When they're upset, we tell them, oh, don't worry about it. You're feeling bad. Just keep doing what you want to do. When they're feeling good, oh, just keep doing that. That makes you feel happy. Versus, I don't really think that's what the Lord would have you do. As a matter of fact, I know you feel really good about going that way, but you're actually going the exact opposite way of Jesus. And you claim that you love Jesus. And if you love Jesus, then why aren't you doing what he's saying? Jesus asked his disciples, why do you call me Lord, Lord, and do not do what I say? Why? Don't call me Lord if you're not going to do what I want you to do. Lord means I'm ruler, I'm sovereign, I'm over you. When we come to hear the word of God, we're putting ourselves under the authority of the word of God. I want to put myself under the authority of the word of God. I'm not an authority on the word of God. God's an authority on God's word. Amen? But God's calling us, and if we're going to be good servants, we need to guide and protect people with biblical instruction. It's what God

0: desires for those who he's called to lead in his church. That's why he instructs Timothy in his second letter, in 2 Timothy 4:2, preach the word. Be prepared in season and out of season. Next week you'll see, devote yourself to the public reading of scripture. Let the word of God dwell richly in you. You say, well, why is that such a big deal? Here's why. Because this word is Jesus Christ. Some people separate it. Well, this is the written word. We have to trust what Jesus said. Jesus said, you diligently study the scriptures because you think that in them you have eternal life, yet these are the very scriptures that testify about me, yet you refuse to come to me to have life. And 1 John 1:1 says that he is the word of life. Everything in this book is a testimony of Jesus. If you say, well, I don't believe this. I believe this about Jesus. I believe Jesus. I just don't believe the word. Then you don't believe the Jesus of the word. There's nothing in here that's ever going to change. This is Jesus. This is his living and active word. This is him speaking. This is his character. This is his nature. This is who he is. If you don't like this, you don't like Jesus. Period. End of story. We have too many people that are saying, yeah, I believe most of that. I just don't know if I believe that. And that's cultural. And that's this. Yeah, this book was written 2,000 years ago, some longer than that. But if we understand the context to which it's written and you can read, you can understand what the word of God says. That's what he says. Preach the word. When God called prophets, he gave them a mighty calling. And they had a responsibility before God. That's why I tell you all the time, I'm way more scared of God than I am of you. You can post something on Instagram or some social media saying, I don't like Pastor Jeff, and it never feels good, but you can do it. But at the end of the day, if God gives me 5 stars, I'm good with that. I care more about what he says. When Ezekiel was appointed, here's what God says in Ezekiel chapter 3 and verse 17, son of man, I have appointed you a watchman to the house of Israel. Whenever you hear a word from my mouth, warn them from me. Well, God's given us his word. He's telling Ezekiel, when you hear me tell you something, you better tell Israel. When I say to the wicked, you will surely die, and you do not warn him or speak out to warn the wicked from his wicked way that he may live, that wicked man shall die in his iniquity, but his blood I will require at your hand. In other words, Ezekiel, when I tell you to warn my people and you don't warn them, they're going to die. But when you don't warn them and they die, their blood's on your hands. Yet, if you have warned the wicked, so you've given him the warning and he does not turn from his wickedness or from his wicked way, he shall die in his iniquity, but you've delivered yourself. In other words, if you're going to be a faithful proclaimer of God's word and you tell people the truth and they choose not to respond, that's on them. But woe to you if I tell you to tell them the truth and you withhold it from them. Young men that are going to be future pastors, preach the whole counsel of God and don't apologize for any of it, because God doesn't need a PR agent. He needs heralds of who he is. Amen? The world needs to hear this whole book and what God has to say. He goes on to say, again, when a righteous man turns away from his righteousness and commits iniquity and I place an obstacle before him, he will die. Since you have not warned him, he shall die in his sin, and his righteous deeds, which he has done, shall not be remembered, but his blood I will require at your hand. However, if you have warned the righteous man that the righteous should not sin, and he does not sin, he shall surely live because he took warning, and you have delivered yourself. What is God saying to people who are proclaiming the word? I'm talking to women who are teaching women. I'm talking to men who are teaching men and a congregation. I'm saying, you better present the whole counsel of God so that people can make their choice based on what God says. We have too many people that shy away from all the truths of God's word for fear that if I present the whole word of God, there's going to be some people that are upset. Friends, we planted this church. Day one, we had 208 people. We grew it to 113 over the course of 8 weeks. And I remember telling my wife before I get to preach certain messages, I'm like, this is going to be a congregational tremor and we don't even have a congregation yet. Because I know that the word of God has an edge to it and it's sharp. I remember calling Kent Shaw after about week 8. And I said, what's happened? We're about half the size we were when we started and we're continuing to shrink. And here was his word to me. I'm like, am I doing something wrong? He said, no. He goes, you continue to preach the word of God and it's not the size of your congregation. It's the people you're going to attract that will come. Amen? And here's what God's done. He's grown his church. I'm excited that God's growing his church. But if by preaching the word, God trimmed his church, I'm excited that God trims his church. I'm just excited that God gets his word out to do whatever he wants to do in God's people. And God will attract who he wants to be here and here. And I can tell you as your pastor, and I've told you many times, as long as I'm alive, we're going to preach the word here. It's going to be a regular part of our diet and what we do, because that's how we grow in Christ. And we need to realize, if we're going to be good servants, that some will abandon the faith. But here's the truth. We need to guide and protect with biblical instruction. And here's the reality. If you are well fed, you will serve. Good service is part of your food. It's interesting in John chapter 4, when Jesus was talking to the woman at the well and was walking her through that he was the Messiah, while he had sent his disciples away so that they wouldn't screw up the conversation, they come back and say, Rabbi, eat. You got to eat something. You got to be hungry. Remember what Jesus said in John 4:32? He goes, I have food to eat that you don't know anything about. In the original, he used double negatives. He was saying to his disciples, I have food to eat of which you do not know nothing. He was watching the Samaritan village come to him, and he realized, I don't need to eat because I'm filled up right now, because I'm about ready to lead a whole village to Christ. Friends, when you're being fed the word of God correctly, it will translate into the service that God has called you to serve in. There'll be a desire to give more of yourself to God. And it won't be because a pastor or a ministry leader beckons you and says, you have to serve, we need more help. Friends, we always need more help. It'll be a compelling that comes from within, that God is overflowing so much into your life. How could I hold back and not give my best to the one who's given everything for me? Amen? That's what he's looking for. Good service requires that. And then we're guiding and we're protecting and we're feeding and we're doing it with biblical instruction. And here's the reality. You can't give away what you don't have. So we're always growing in the word. We're always growing in the word. I remember at seminary, I'd meet some of my professors and I'd do Bible studies with them. And I would think to myself, how do they know so much? Like, I'll never know any of this stuff. Like, how do they know so much? And I would ask them, I'd say, how do you know all this? And some would say, well, I've spent an hour a day for the last 50 years studying God's word. And I'd be like, oh, that probably makes a difference. I know some pastors I talk to and I'm like, what do you do? They go, I spend 5 hours a day in the word. That makes a difference. Right? I mean, how you spend your time and how you grow your appetite and how you feed yourself and how you get fed will translate into service for the Lord. Amen? And then he says this. Here's what you need to know as a good servant. You'll also do this. You'll train for the purpose of godliness. You'll train for the purpose of godliness. He said, don't have anything to do with worldly fables or what the world's saying you need to do, but discipline yourself for the purpose of godliness, for bodily discipline is of little profit, but godliness is profitable for all things, since it holds the promise for both the present life and also for the life to come.
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10: Welcome to the second half hour of Seculo. Will Haynes in studio. We're going to play some special video presentations coming up. But for right now, phone lines are open at 1-800-684-3110. We have seen the anti-Semitic rhetoric rise and rise and rise. And of course, it crescendos on a Jewish holiday, and you have Jewish people under attack in New York City, including two people stabbed, one outwardly Jewish, one Asian man attacked, while another, yeah, this again, this happens in the Upper West Side, people who are outwardly Jewish, as they say, and the mayor, who has really caused a lot of this chaos because he is a global figure. And the mayor of New York has been a national figure and a global figure for a very long time. I can probably rattle off the last handful of mayors, probably my lifetime. I can probably rattle off most of those mayors, and I can't do the same for my local hometown community. Now, that probably says a lot about me.
11: Yeah, that's on you, Logan.
10: But that also says a lot about how national this figure has always been, that the figurehead of New York City does go above and beyond, whether it's Rudy Giuliani, whether it is Cuomo, whether it was Bloomberg. I mean, we can go down the list. Eric Adams. How many people that we know the names of that were leading this city? And now you have Mayor Mamdani, who has been a very outspoken, well-spoken, controversial figure, because you have the thriving Jewish community of New York City. Maybe one of the top five things New York City is known for, maybe, is having a Jewish community like no other place in the world, even in Israel, very different. The most American of Jewish communities. Having those people who really spend a long time building your city now having to flee, now having to consider whether they're going to wear a yarmulke out in the streets, now consider what parties or events they're going to go to, whether they can go to synagogue safely, whether they can go to a Jewish film festival, can they go to the museum? Because the conflation between having an issue with a political regime in Israel, which again, I don't, but I'm saying that if you do, and that just being a globalized attack on Jewish people, just people who have a different, you know, kind of blood type, if you will, people who have a different ethnic background or makeup, not even just a religious background or makeup. And now they are under attack. And they're under attack in a way that's physical and real, and it's happening in the streets.
11: Well, and once again, I brought up in the last segment about how he at first refused to condemn the phrase globalize the intifada.
10: It even took 5 hours to respond. Give me a break.
11: But this is exactly what globalizing the intifada is. A man on a very somber holiday coming out of a synagogue, getting stabbed in the street for no reason other than he was Jewish walking out of a synagogue. That is literally what globalize the intifada means. It means terror against Jewish people where they live, work, and play and do whatever, and just coming after them and attacking them for no other reason other than they are Jewish. They are walking out of their place of worship and attacking them, wanting to kill them. Fortunately, these individuals that were stabbed are in stable condition as far as we can tell. But
10: sadly, that's the rarity.
11: That is the rarity. And that is exactly what globalizing the intifada is. And that is what this mayor refused to condemn until very late in his campaign. And he said, I would discourage the use of it.
10: But he is calling people to protest the streets again, making an already New York, NYPD that's already stretched and already dealing with a lot, stretching them even more by calling your own citizens to go out to protest Benjamin Netanyahu's appearance in New York City next month, I guess in September. That being said, President Trump is going to be meeting with Benjamin Netanyahu coming up very soon. He'll be there on Tuesday to discuss all of what's happening. I believe he's in town for the memorial services that are being held for Senator Graham. I want to hear from you, 1-800-684-3110. And if you can, it is Defend the Defenseless Week, and it is about our pro-life work. But look, right now, I know that's not what we're talking about. 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ACLJ.org. 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
10: Seculo. I've got a couple lines still open at 1-800-684-3110, 1-800-684-3110. We are in Defend the Defenseless Week. We got a lot of calls coming in as well. I want to take one of these calls, and then maybe we'll get to this video presentation, because a lot of you are calling in specifically about the anti-Semitism and the rhetoric that's happening out of New York City. Let's go to Esty, who's calling in Maryland online, too. Go ahead.
15: Hi. Let me just tell you what I said to you, screener. I'm actually sitting in an office. I'm in my late 70s. I grew up in Poland to parents who were Holocaust survivors, and I understand firsthand anti-Semitism and communism, and what's going on in this country is literally my body is shaking. I'm not afraid for me. I'm afraid for the next generation and my grandchildren. And I don't understand how this is allowed within Republicans or Democrats. How is this allowed? And you know what? Let me tell you, I've never in my life called the radio stations, even though I listen to it at work. And the fact is that it's not mental illness when somebody else, Allahu Akbar. We all know what it means.
11: Right.
15: Okay? And this is spreading. You know, you can, like I said, you can go to a movie and yell fire. Why is this allowed? This is spreading anti-Semitism and hatred. And it's been going on without anybody stopping it, including very, very poor Jewish leadership. Yeah. I'm shocked at it. I'm absolutely shocked.
10: Esty, I don't disagree with really much of what you have to say in this. I think you are right. There is a Jewish leadership that is being really weak in this moment. They have always been bad, by the way. The Israelis have always been bad in the PR war. They don't understand it. I've tried to even work directly, but that doesn't happen. I don't do that because there's a disconnect. There is something that's lost in translation where they lose the PR battles each and every time. Now, I wanted to give you a little bit of reassurance. And look, it's just me maybe being hopeful because I've got kids and I'm trying to look as well as to what the future holds. But I look at it and go, maybe if our kids can see what's happening today, they will have a very, very strong response. These weak, weak people that are bowing down to something like this, like the mayor of New York City, that you will have a group of young people that respond in a way that really gets us back on track. History would actually say that that is the fact, that that is typically what happens. Now, does that give you a reassurance as a grandmother? No. Does that even give me a reassurance as a dad that they may happen in my lifetime? I'm not sure. But what I will tell you is that in 20 years, I think you may have a very strong group. I think you are seeing my generation, the millennial generation, which, by the way, has been very bad on this, has been very weak. You have one generation down, though, or maybe two generations down. You have my kids. Let's say people are 10 years older than me, people in their early 50s. Their kids, who are in their late teens and early 20s that are in college right now, they are rejecting a lot of what is happening right now. They see the 40-year-olds and go, you guys are a bunch of ridiculous old people trying to be cool, and we are going to respond in a way like you can't imagine. So, Esty, I do want to give you that little glimmer of hope that there is a next generation here that is rising up.
11: Well, and I think to the caller's point as well, when you see it, it's easy to become disheartened by what we see on both the right and the left, as the fact that we have to continually talk about this, the fact that we have to continually push back, we will not stop doing that, but at the same time, you start to see people get infected by this toxic ideology that says that the Jewish people control everything. All these thousand-year-old tropes that are racist, they are anti-Semitic, and they lead people to doing evil things. But even that point of we talk about Israel being bad at their own PR, being able to explain even their internal battles that they have to deal with. If they do try and speak out, then they're accused of being some demonic force that controls everyone's minds and tries to manipulate people. They literally cannot win.
10: You have Gwyneth Paltrow just doing an ad campaign for a condo development in Israel saying, check out these really cool condos coming to Israel, which are, by the way, very cool because if you've not been there, you don't know that there are cities like New York City. Tel Aviv is closer to New York City than you probably think. And they call it the Gwynicide now because that's what she is out there promoting. So you take one little bit of support of Israel and you're risking your life and risking your career. There are a lot of people that are not willing to do that for another country on the other side of the world. And they would much rather try to live quietly and comfortably in their own country. And I understand that. You want safety for your families. But here's what I would like you to do. Go look at when Mayor Mondale posted his most recent, you know, whatever it was, 3-minute, 4-minute statement against Benjamin Netanyahu, you know, saying he has no place in New York City, which again signals to a lot of people that Jewish people have no place in New York City. And go look at who liked it. Go look at your friends that liked it. I did. There's a few dozen. Many of them are great people. Many of the people that I love that are in my life every day. And that, does that break my heart? Sure. Have I wasted a lot of energy trying to convince them otherwise? Probably. But those are the people we need to be looking at, because you know them. There should be rational human beings. There are people that are in your everyday life. We're not talking about celebrities. I'm talking about looking at people that you talk to. And you'll be surprised, because Mayor Mondale has such a global footprint, of the people who, you know, essentially gave him a ride on. From, again, from celebrities to influencers to people who live next door to you and people that are in your own family. I want to go ahead and take another phone call. Let's go to Kevin, who's calling online for watching on the Salem News Channel. Go ahead.
16: Yeah, I want to talk about Zoran Mondale, the mayor.
10: Yeah, we know him.
16: Yeah, he's basically inciting riot. And I guess you should just call him Soros Mondale. But the Democrat Party, the way they are, I mean, Chucky Doll Schumer should rein him in a little bit, but Chuck likes to incite problems himself.
11: Well, I mean, once again, we saw that maybe he's taking a play out of Chuck Schumer's playbook when he went in front of the Supreme Court and said, Gorsuch and Kavanaugh, you will rue the day if you rule poorly. But it, once again, yes. Even the leadership in the Senate, everyone's afraid of him. Kevin, why? Because the DSA is taking over their party. Yeah. And the DSA has become about free Palestine. Not even about socialism is their number one topic.
10: There was a point where Chuck Schumer, I disagreed on 99% of issues. But there was 1% we really agreed on. He was probably one of the strongest voices for Israel in the United States. Disagreed with him on almost everything else. But that, I could agree with him on. What's happened? He has sadly, maybe one of the more heartbreaking things, because I go, oh, they have no, they only care about the votes. They only care about making sure they're in power. Because we've seen him turn. We've seen him turn on now that as well. And that shows you that all of these politicians, on the right and on the left, a lot of them, not going to say all of them, but a lot of them care about one thing. And that is staying in control, staying in power, keeping their jobs and their morals and their actual beliefs are as flimsy can be.
11: Well, I think we should show this for Kevin. This is the ambassador to the UN, Danny Danone. This is Israel's ambassador to the UN. He's been on this broadcast many times. But this is what he had to say, and we can put it up on the screen for folks. It says, Zoran Mondale, your incitement is putting Jewish lives in danger in New York, home to the largest Jewish community outside of Israel. You have spent months fueling hatred, demonizing Israel, and legitimizing hostility towards Jews. Now take responsibility for the consequences. Every time you pour more fuel on this fire, you make violence more likely. Stop the incitement before more people get hurt. And that was, as I said, from the Israeli ambassador to the UN, Danny Danone, as he posted that on X. And it had an image of the man being arrested that perpetrated this attack yesterday.
10: Yep. And with that, we were going to play some special videos. Maybe we'll in the next segment, but we got some more calls to get through, and I want you to call me 1-800-684-3110.
11: But that video that we were going to play, we had played it earlier in the week, and if you want to go watch it, it's up at ACLJ's YouTube, and it's a wonderful video. It's of our client in the Smithsonian case, and people are really responding well to it. It had just on its own over 111,000 views I checked this morning.
10: It's worth watching. And look, if we can get to it, we have a couple calls right now still in line, but we have some open lines. If we get through those two calls and we can show it, I'll show it. But if not, we're going to continue taking the phone calls, because I think this conversation is very important for the day. But again, today is the last day of our Defend the Defenseless week, and there's still time for you to make an impact. We've been highlighting, or trying to, you know, break into all this news, how we are fighting for the unborn. And again, for those who defend the unborn, whether that is a pro-life pregnancy resource center, whether that's someone on the streets trying to offer help and support. Help the unborn have a voice today. Make it be a fight that we're willing to fight for still. It's tough. You may see that it becomes an issue that's not as important as it once was. That maybe there are people who have moved on Maybe they saw the overturning of Roe and thought, that's the end. I'm done now. I understand it's a big win. But this fight isn't over. We are now taking it to all 50 states. And to have that fight continue, your gift is doubled today. And the doubling only happens during this month. And right now, it is specifically for Defend the Defenseless Week. Go to ACLJ.org. Give today. We get back. We're taking your calls and comments at 1-800-684-3110.
17: We've witnessed monumental legal victories from defending the 14th Amendment and protecting our sacred American right to vote, the overturning of Roe versus Wade, and standing up for the religious liberty of our kids and seniors. But even with the many historic wins we've achieved, the battle is far from over. The attacks on our constitutionally protected rights persist. Countless unborn babies remain in jeopardy, and across the globe, innocent Christians are being targeted and killed across this country and around the world. This fight isn't just the ACLJ's, it's all of ours. 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
10: CLJ to fight to defend our God-given liberties. All right, time to wrap up the show, wrap up the week. Let's take some phone calls, and I'm going to play you that special video. Let's go to Greg, who's calling in New York, line 5. Greg, go ahead.
19: Hey, just a quick comment about the fact that I called the other day and spoke about ignorance, but it's the people that are so ignorant, they all of a sudden after the fact, they go, well, how did this happen? Well, it happened because you're ignorant. And I blame a lot of it on the, if not most of it, I blame it on the leaders, you know, our faith leaders. It happened during the Old Testament, too, to the Jewish people. They kind of relaxed it. Sure. Because that was the biggest community of non-king society in the world at the time. And they went by the law, and the law was dictated by God. So, you know, this whole thing with Islam and that the ignorance of Islam, it's not all of them, but the fact is, if you look at the Quran and what it says about their faith and how they're to act, and they're blameless in their mind, the real radicals, it's because of other people. It's that victim mentality.
10: I don't disagree with you. I think it's an issue that we have to take, you know, head on and look at really what's happening. Like you said, it's not all people who are Muslim, and there are some great people who are, you know, practicing peacefully. I do think you can read their holy book. You can read and see what actually is said in there, and you will find a very different worldview than what has been labeled Judeo-Christian. I know people don't like that term anymore. And I'm not saying that, again, that all people have these same issues. There's been, I've worked and lived with a lot of great people who are Muslim. But when you have someone on the streets stabbing someone while screaming a religious phrase, it is not too hard to draw the conclusion, especially when the target is a Jewish person on a Jewish holiday in one of the areas that is the most predominantly Jewish in the city of New York. I mean, I thought about this. If you go look at my Facebook page right now, the picture is of me in the Upper West Side at a Jewish deli. Outside of it, you know, sitting on the streets. If you want to talk about sadly easy targets, if you're one of these radicals, there they are. And I hate that because, again, one of my favorite places in the world, but here we are. Do we have time to run this video?
11: Nope.
10: No, we don't. Yeah,
11: but I think it's important to stay with it.
10: Play a few minutes of it to come into
11: it. We have another video. I think people should go to our YouTube page. It's okay, a great thing. If you're watching on YouTube, this is great.
10: If you're moderating this, put it in the comments, the video, so people can watch it. Because our team has worked really hard on a lot of these video presentations for our Defend the Defenseless Week. And look, the topics have not been focused on life this week. I mean, somewhat they are. Life in general, if you will. Life from, from the womb to the tomb, as they say, Will. But sadly, it has been on this attack on Israel. And because we actually haven't had to be able to have as many pop-ins from our ACLJ Jerusalem office, because look, there are Jewish holidays that happen over the week. There's a lot of rules. If you are a actual religious person, there are rules that you have to go by that keep them from being on our broadcast.
11: You know, here is another thing that's also a positive to end the show on today.
10: Yeah. We did open the phone lines back up, 1-800-684-3110 if you want to call in.
11: But just yesterday, and this didn't get a lot of news because it's not something that a lot of people are paying attention to, or it's not controversial in a way that would make a great headline, but the acting attorney general, this is Todd Blanche, updated religious liberty protection guidelines for the Department of Justice. It's the first time it's been updated since 2017. So almost a decade, 9 years since they'd updated this guidance for the DOJ. And it, a lot of it has to do with integrating new Supreme Court precedent, in the way that the Religious Freedom Restoration Act, the broad protection of religious liberty, clarifying the scope of the First Amendment, protection of parental rights, reaffirming church autonomy, which is a very big thing for individuals, that our churches are not interfered with by the federal government and the way that churches are governed, including employment. Like, this is a very big thing.
10: Yeah, I think so.
11: That we are thankful that all of this work that the ACLJ has been fighting for, whether it comes to employment issues, whether it comes to the precedent that is set at the Supreme Court and all the briefs we filed, all the cases we've won, the first time in 9 years that this guidance has been updated, this is a good thing. This is a very positive thing. And when we look at the issues that happen in individual states, whether it be the voting issue in New Jersey or in California with their referendum to get voter ID, all of those things that may feel disheartening when it comes to this, we can also point to really good things that are happening. And the federal government, we know how much the Biden administration went after people of faith. The fact that we're sending the FBI into Catholic churches to spy, the fact that they were aggressively prosecuting pro-life advocates. This is something that should be celebrated in this moment. The fact that the Department of Justice has updated their guidance to strengthen federal religious liberty protections. It's something we fight for every single day here. And getting this payoff, getting the fact that the DOJ is going to take this more seriously and update this to strengthen our religious liberty in this country is a very good thing. So, I mean, that's something that we can end on a positive note that's happening within the federal government.
10: Absolutely. Look, and I don't want to be discouraging the fact that the ACLJ work isn't continuing on and that we don't have any hope here. Of course, we all have hope, and we have an incredible team. Our legal team is top-notch. Our media team, as you know, is top-notch. One of the things that I love about the work we do here is that, unlike even some of the big news sources now, it feels like you can't go on one of them without a pop-up coming up asking you for money or asking you to pay. Look, we offer all of our content, our video content, audio content, text articles, this show, the legal help side of it that's on our website, with all of that information, all of it's available to you without any pop-up telling you you have to pay. It's all available to you for absolutely no cost. How is that possible? Well, because people like you generously support the work. Whether that's a one-time gift, $25, $50, $75, whether that's someone that gives monthly, we call them ACLJ champions. And by the way, we think you're a champion whether you give $5 or $500. We don't differentiate between champions here. You're deciding to take a portion of your hard-earned income and saying, I want to give it to the ACLJ and know how important that is and how much we appreciate it. But these special months and even these special weeks, like Defend the Defenseless week, it's a big moment because all your donations are doubled because we have rallied together a group of ACLJ supporters who have decided that they would like to match any donation that comes in. So when you make a donation today, you are doing it and it is doubled. So if you give $50, that effectively becomes $100 of use. And while our fight doesn't end today, whether that's our fight for life, the fight for Israel, the fight for Jewish people, whether it's fight for Christian rights around the world, heck, it's Christmas in July even right now. Well, 6 months away.
11: That's right.
10: It's July 24th. You know what that means, though? That means even those kind of things, back to school, I hate saying it, but back to school is on the way. And with that comes a huge litany of issues that come in from students who have problems in their schools because of how they want to practice their faith. Same thing happens around Christmas time. 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
25: In 1862, Abraham Lincoln signed the Morrill Act, helping states create colleges focused on agriculture, mechanics, science, and practical education. 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Why did it matter? Because a free nation needs citizens equipped to work, build, steward, and govern themselves. 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Proverbs honors the one who works his land. 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
30: 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So you starve a relationship of trust, and you will starve it of vibrancy, and potentially you'll starve it of life. And it's impossible to repair trust that keeps getting broken.
31: Lisa Turkers joins us again today on Focus on the Family with Jim Daly to talk about working through trust issues. Thanks for joining us. I'm John Fuller.
32: Well, John, it's always great to have Lisa here. And she's busy. She runs Proverbs 31 Ministry, and I'm sure that keeps her busy most of the time. So we deeply appreciate Lisa's ability to be here. Talk about the pain that she's gone through with divorce. We covered much of that last time, but we're going to continue that discussion today. And I think the benefit for all of us is what she has learned and how she is applying that to her current marriage and to those relationships around her. I'll tell you what, just broadly, this life brings a lot of trouble and can bring a lot of pain. I think it's part of the process so that we are tilted and pushed closer to God. I think that's the big plan. So we've got to be careful as Christians that it doesn't destroy us, it doesn't destroy our trust in God and our trust in other people. But how do we get through these cloudy days and emerge on the other side deeper into the Lord, better as our own Christian self and doing the things that the Lord wants us to do.
31: Yeah, yeah. And if you missed part one of this important conversation with Lisa, download our mobile app, go back and check it out on YouTube, go to our website. It's really, really strong stuff. And we're going to dive deeper into that today. Lisa,